0: 24/7. 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We're going to be going in a few weeks to Alaska, and you're invited on the InGrace Answers in Genesis Alaska Creation Cruise. 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
0: The story of Exodus is huge. Millions of people freed by mega miracles. And then the granddaddy of all miracles, the Red Sea parts, and Israel is saved, born as a nation. Then God leads them to a series of encampments, bringing them closer and closer to the Promised Land. Before the Promised Land, God wants to bring them to a special place, His mountain in the desert. There, they'll receive the law and set up the tabernacle. Today, we're going to search for and hopefully ascend what is possibly the real Mount Sinai. Before that, we're going to explore a massive split rock, the possible location of another great miracle. With our guide, Andrew Jones, we will start today in the town where Jethro lived and find more evidence that this land in modern Saudi Arabia is, in fact, ancient Midian.
2: So this is Islamic tradition again in this area. They call it the Tombs of Jethro. So Jethro and his family. What's interesting, though, is that you have Josephus, the Jewish historian, talking about the Midianites living in caves.
0: Oh,
2: and so this hillside, which overlooks the oasis, is dotted with caves. It's possible that the Midianites lived in these caves, if Josephus had correct information. And later, the Nabataeans came along and created their tombs.
0: As you stand here looking out, you can see the oasis.
2: That's an amazing view. You see the green oasis against the harsh desert in the background. You see Mount Sinai in the Jebel Allah's range.
0: Yeah, so from the tomb called the Tombs of Jethro, you see the oasis, which is, it's called Midian, the town of Midian, the area of Midian, and the well of Moses, still called the well of Moses, on their signage today.
2: From this side of the mountain range, you could see Mount Sinai on fire.
0: No kidding. That must have been spectacular. So a big story in Moses' life before the Exodus was a burning bush.
2: Yeah.
0: What would that have been like?
2: So in the story, he's with Jethro's sheep. So we're on the west side of the mountain range near the traditional home of Jethro. We've met shepherds out here with their goats and sheep.
0: Interesting.
2: And so he saw the burning bush. And it says that was his first encounter with God on the mountain. They called it the Mountain of God.
0: Okay.
2: That's how he identified Mount Sinai. Huh. He saw the burning bush on it.
0: And so that's the first reference we've had to Mount Horeb, Mount Sinai, the Mountain of God.
2: Yes.
0: There in Exodus.
3: On this holy ground, God told Moses that he would free his people. Now, Moses is leading the people back to his holy ground to meet the Lord himself. But here at Rephidim, the last campsite before Mount Sinai, the people again begin to complain.
4: Andrew, this is a really awesome sight. This massive rock, and it's split. And Psalms does talk about the rock that Moses struck was claved or split, and water coming out of the rock.
2: If you look at the geography of Midian, this is on the western side of the Mount Sinai range, the Jebel Allah's range, which is behind us. And on the eastern side is the big campground with the big plain, the cave of Elijah, the mountain that had the fire on it. And so we're just north of that, but we're still part of these mountain peaks. And so it was in this area that they complained of lack of water. And it's very dry. There's no oasis here. And they come here and they tell Moses, like, why have you brought us out into the wilderness to die again? And so they keep complaining about that. And when they get here, God tells Moses, stand by the rock of Horeb. He said to strike the rock. And so when you think about it, there are rocks all
4: everywhere.
2: Over here.
4: Yeah, there's rocks. And there's a lot of them that are kind of somewhat prominent.
2: They're small.
4: And, you know, big. But
2: yeah, there's big ones too.
4: But he says the rock. And so everyone would have known because of the way this one just sticks up.
2: It's on a hill.
4: Yeah.
2: It sticks out from a far away distance. You can see this claved rock, like almost like a hand sticking up there. And there's a whole area around here. It's a flat plain. Mm-hmm. And so you have plenty of space for Israelites to encamp. You have plenty of space outside the encampment for the battle with the Amalekites.
4: Yeah. So perfect picture, of course, of Jesus, because he's the rock and he was struck and he brings life, water, living water to anyone who will take it freely. After they left here, they went to the front side of this mountain?
2: Yeah, the front side, the east side.
4: Well, I'd say let's go there next. Let's go to the front side of Mount Sinai and maybe climb it. I don't know. Do you think I can climb the mountain?
2: Yeah, it's a tough climb, but let's go do it.
4: Now, I didn't ask you if we should do it. I said, do you think I should do it?
2: I think you could do it.
4: You think so?
2: Yeah.
4: Okay.
3: And so with Andrew's resounding vote of confidence, we headed to our final destination in this epic adventure. Driving to what is possibly the holy mountain of God, I was reminded of Exodus 19:18. And Mount Sinai was altogether on a smoke, because the Lord descended upon it in fire. And the smoke thereof ascended as the smoke of a furnace. The whole mount quaked greatly. With great reverence, we approached this awesome place.
4: All right, Andrew, we're at the base of Mount Sinai.
2: Yes.
4: And there are some interesting things here at the base that, again, tie into the story of Exodus. You have the golden
2: calf
4: altar not far from here. And there's other stuff, right?
2: Yeah. If you look at the very top of this peak, there is actually a cave, the only cave on the mountain. And we know from 1 Kings chapter 19 that Elijah fled here and said he dwelt in a cave one night in Horeb. And so there is a cave up there.
4: Okay.
2: And then you do, again, have the stream bed that comes out of the mountain. Deuteronomy talks about a stream that flowed down from the mountain. It said Moses ground the golden calf and sprinkled the powder into the stream and made the Israelites drink it. So had it been enough water for 1 to 2 million people to drink.
4: And it's cool that it has the look of a burnt top.
2: Yeah, and that's where the name comes from. Yeah. Double Machla, mountain of burnt or burning.
3: Before climbing Jebel Machla, I wanted Andrew to show me some of the other things nearby that all fit with the second half of the book of Exodus. The people camped here for about a year. In this massive expanse, I could just envision several million people receiving the law, building the tabernacle and the Ark of the Covenant, and becoming God's people. Some have wondered why God chose them. It certainly was not because they would never complain, and they were always obedient. In Exodus 32, while Moses was still on the mountain getting the Ten Commandments, a surprising and sad event happens at the mountain's base.
4: So this is another site right next to Jebel Machla.
2: Well, this site is covered in cow petroglyphs. Now, when the Saudis were shown this site in 1985, they said these look like Egyptian-style cow drawings.
4: Huh.
2: So in ancient Egypt, there were a number of cow gods, you know, pagan gods. One was the Apis bull god. And the other one was the Hathor goddess. And she was, interesting about that goddess, she was the goddess of music and dance and basically partying and artisans. So those who would make a golden calf.
4: Moses came down and literally threw down the tablets and broke. We broke the law. You know, obviously we need a redeemer. And that's the whole point of the law. The whole point of the commandments, they're right, they're good, but we cannot save ourselves. We cannot keep them. And therefore, we had to have one come that could keep the law.
2: It's a schoolmaster that brought us, brings us to Christ, right?
4: Exactly.
2: Points out our sins, but can't save us from the sins.
4: That's right.
5: Yeah. That's right.
4: Yeah. Wow. This is poignant. Incredible.
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4: All right, Andrew, here we are at the base of Jebel Makla.
2: Yes.
4: Which is in the Jebel Allah's range.
2: Yes, it is.
4: And you're telling me we're going to hike.
2: We will try. I think we'll make it up there.
4: Okay. Well, who's carrying me is the question.
3: Near the beginning of our hike, Andrew wanted to show us an interesting ruin. This enclosure is ancient, and some think fit the biblical description of Exodus 20 and 24, where the Bible says that Moses set up an altar at the foot of the mountain. The altar was constructed along with 12 pillars representing the 12 tribes of Israel. And here is evidence of what looks like an animal enclosure and marble pillars.
4: All right, so we made it to, you call this the plateau?
2: Yeah, it's this basin area, like halfway up, this midpoint where there's this flat spot.
5: Mount Sinai, you read through the scriptures and you're reading through Exodus and Numbers and even in the New Testament, you know, Paul mentions Mount Sinai in Arabia.
2: Yeah, Galatians 4:25.
5: Yeah, in Galatians 1, he says he came to Arabia, probably just like Elijah came to Mount Horeb, to come and learn from God himself. You know, he had grown up as a Pharisee and, you know, he's a Jew of the Jews. He missed like the main thing in the Old Testament, and that's the picture of Messiah as we know as Jesus. So here at this place, you think back to Moses and you think back to the thunderings and the lightnings and the ground shaking.
2: The sound of the trumpets.
5: I get a sense of that right now. Like, we're at the place that...
2: You can imagine that happening here. And then it says the fire that went to the very heaven. This says in Exodus 19.
5: I mean, what a sight. And everything seems to fit. And then also the Bible talks about 70 elders, Moses, Aaron, and...
2: Hur, and Joshua.
5: Joshua, they were all probably, they would have come to this spot because this is a great spot to kind of...
2: It's like we did. We just had a lunch here.
5: Yeah.
2: Said they ate with God in Exodus 24, I believe.
5: Man, we're standing on this mountain that is probably Mount Sinai, also called Horeb, Horeb.
2: And they call the Mountain of God.
5: Mountain of God. Those are the three biblical names, but we also know it as...
2: Jebel Makla.
5: Makla.
2: The modern Arabic name for
5: and
2: it.
5: And then also Jebel Allahs, which is kind of the range.
2: Range
5: is and Allahs means...
2: The Mountain of Almonds.
5: Almonds. So why would that be the name of this range? Do you know?
2: Well, you know, there are groves of wild almond trees growing on this mountain range. And what's really interesting is the staff of Aaron was made from almond, an almond branch.
5: Yeah.
2: Remember, they they rebelling again. And so Moses said, okay, we'll see who is should be the chosen or the leader. And Aaron's rod budded and almond blossoms.
6: Wow.
2: So it was from an almond tree.
7: This is really amazing.
2: Wow, we've actually made it.
7: Andrew, you've said just another...
2: Almost there.
7: Almost there. Another 500. Just over the next peak.
2: Here it is.
7: Here we go. We made it. It's worth it. Absolutely worth it. Because we're standing in the place where God's presence was. And the glory of God, the fire of God, right, was right here.
2: Yeah, well, it's very interesting if you look at the layout of this mountain to where the encampment would be. So here we are on this southern ridge of Jebel Makla. If you start here, if you go eastward, west to east, just like the tabernacle layout, you have this most holy site on the very top where only Moses was allowed to go up and talk to God. And in the tabernacle, you had a most holy room, this square room where only the high priest would go in once a year. And then from there, moving eastward, you'd go to the holy place where the priests were allowed. And same thing here. You have, going eastward, you have a plateau where they had the 70 elders, Aaron, Joshua, Hur. They came up and ate with God. You had the table of showbread there in the tabernacle. And then moving further out, you come to the courtyard where they had the sacrificial system, where they had the altar, burnt offering, and the laver. At the base of this mountain, you have the stream bed going out. And past that, you have an altar site, we believe is the altar of Moses.
6: Wow.
2: And then you go further out is the encampment, just like you have in the layout of the sanctuary service. So it's a perfect match. You think of the layout of the mountain to the tabernacle itself.
7: And the direction, you know, it's, again, it's another piece of the puzzle. Everything seems to fit right here to this being the place. You know, even the direction of, you know, the top of the mountain all the way down and having that bench, that plateau where, you know, multiple people could sit and observe. And then you have lots of room in the plain for several million people.
2: Yeah.
7: So again, all of the puzzle pieces fit together, but this being the very center of God's holiness. And I still feel like when we're standing on Mount Sinai, you know, you sense God's holiness, his reverence, his wrath too against sin. It all culminates here. You know, these are basic things that almost every society observes. You don't steal, you don't lie, you know, you don't kill. And this is where
2: it all started.
7: The law comes from.
2: It was given here. The voice of God. First, he verbally gave it, then he wrote it on stone, showing how permanent it is.
7: Yeah. You know? This has been one of the big privileges of my life, Andrew, to stand here. And I would never have come here if it weren't for you. Thank you so much.
2: I'm glad to help you guys out.
3: This has been quite an adventure. We've seen evidence of Israel in Egypt, a logical route to a dead end on a beach that could hold several million freed slaves, a deep body of water with a natural walkable slope, several oases in Saudi Arabia that fit the biblical descriptions of Israel's camps, archaeological evidence for Jethro and the Midians, a split rock, altars, a large plain, and a mountain that fits all the Bible's criteria. While I'm not absolutely positive that we're at the real Mount Sinai, everything seems to fit. But I am positive about something. God is real. He's powerful and he's holy. He's loving and he's forgiving. For he sent us a Savior that did what we could not do. Jesus kept the law and fulfilled the types and prophecies in every way.
7: We broke the law. Right away after creation, Adam and Eve sinned, and sin passed upon all men. God promised Adam and Eve that there would be a Savior, one that would come, that would save us from our sin. And God raised up a people to bring us the Savior. The people grew mighty in Egypt. They came across the Red Sea. They came here to Mount Sinai, but they failed over and over, just like we do. We fail the Lord over and over. So the law is not enough. We need the lawgiver to come and save us from our sins, from breaking the law. And that's where the cross comes into the story. the people eventually did get into the land of Israel. After the centuries passed, there was a promised one born in Bethlehem, as the prophets said that he would. He grew up, did great things, raised the dead, healed the sick, but he died on a cross. The most innocent person ever to live. He was actually perfect. He never sinned. He didn't have the sin nature, but he died on a cross for our sins. And he said, even as Moses lifted up the serpent in the wilderness, so must the Son of Man be lifted up. And if you'll look upon the cross, if you will look upon Jesus in faith and say, I can't save myself, I put my trust in him, you will be saved from breaking the law. You will be saved from our sins. You say, I'm a pretty good person. I think my good will outweigh my bad. No, one bad outweighs all the good you can do, because we are then sinners. And God paid for our sins by sending his Son to die for us. His name is Jesus. And if you will trust in him, you will be saved today, tomorrow, and forever.
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16: Welcome to The God-Centered Life with Josh Moody, Weekend Edition. We're in the book of 1 Peter, chapter 1. We're looking at verses 3 through 12. The study's called The Apostle of Hope, and this is part 2 of our look at that particular passage. Josh Moody is senior pastor of College Church in Wheaton, Illinois, and I'm Todd Bastide. Thanks for spending some time with us today. Josh, we've got Peter, whose name means rock, and if I'm picking up the vibe here, we're talking about finding an unwavering place to stand when things get shaky.
17: Yeah, so, yeah, Peter, obviously, it's the nickname that Jesus gave him, and here we have he's teaching about this foundation, this unwavering, unshakable place to stand, and Peter is giving us great hope based upon these foundational truths.
16: We ought to call this study The Apostle of Hope.
17: You know, that's a good title.
16: Let's get to it. 1 Peter chapter 1, verses 3 through 12. We'll do a quick review of yesterday's session and move into the new material for today. Here's Josh.
17: I don't know whether you caught any of the Olympics. You think of all these people who get that kind of praise and adulation for their achievements. And we tend to think that praise comes to those who are on the rostrum getting the gold medal. Actually, the passage we're going to look at this morning tells us that real praise and honor comes through how we deal with the difficult things. So let's turn to that passage now. It's 1 Peter chapter 1, and we're looking at verses 3 to 12. The purpose of our time together this morning is to see that you and I need never get dissatisfied with Jesus, despite suffering. And we'll see that as we look through it. In a sense, the whole passage is one long praise because Jesus Christ is better than you think. But in the first 8 verses, he gives us 6 reasons why Jesus Christ is even better than you think, despite suffering. So, 1, here are the 6 reasons. 1, we are born again, therefore we know we will rise again from the dead. This is verse 3. 2,
15: We have an inheritance that can never be taken away, verse 4. Also, 3, we are shielded by God's power until the last time, verse 5. 4, we may rejoice in him, that is Jesus, even in the midst of trials. This is verse 6. 5, suffering proves our faith genuine and so results in glory. This is verse 7. Now look down at verse 7. You'll see there's a picture there, isn't there? The gold, the fire, and all that kind of thing. It shows that we really believe in heaven, in God, in his faithfulness, in the life to come, and we are constantly aware of his joyful presence, even in the midst of dark trials. We can say, great is thy faithfulness. So that in some ways I think is the most important phrase in here, so that on the last day and on the journey towards that, all can see suffering proves our faith genuine and so results in glory. Now, the sixth reason why Jesus is even better than you think, despite suffering, is the most remarkable and was the theme of at least one well-known Christian book. So 6, Jesus is even better than you think, despite suffering, because through the refining of these trials, you are filled with an inexpressible and glorious joy. Verse 8, though you have not seen him, you love him. And even though you do not see him now, you believe in him and are filled with an inexpressible and glorious joy. Now, what is this? This is the experience of being a Christian as the refining fire does its work. No longer is there the passion of self-will. No longer is there murmur of doubt. No longer is there the petty jealousy of one another. There is Christ, whom you love, though you do not see, whom you believe in, though you do not see, and through whom you are filled with, more literally, exulting joy, unspeakable and glorified. Jesus is even better than you think, despite suffering. As 1, we are born again and therefore rise again. 2, we have an inheritance that can never be taken away. 3, we are shielded by God's power. 4, we may rejoice in him even in the midst of trials. 5, suffering produces our faith, proves our faith genuine and so results in glory. And 6, as through the refining of these trials, you are filled with an inexpressible and glorious joy. You're thinking, I want an incredible experience of God. I want to be lifted up to the heavens so that I cannot even speak how wonderful it was. And it may be that the trauma you're going through is exactly how Jesus is giving you that. Of course, the trouble with this is that it could seem a little subjective, a little make-believe, dependent upon our feelings. And so, like a good pastor, Peter finishes his opening call to these diaspora Christians to realize the value and purpose of their sufferings by seeing that Jesus is even better than you think, not only despite suffering, but also he then points to the solid rock that underpins it all so that we can know that Jesus is even better than you think, whether we feel like it or not. One time when I was going through some difficulties, someone sent me a little card with some words which were spoken by a Welsh preacher called Martin Lloyd-Jones, and he told me to keep it in my wallet until I knew it by heart. And the words were, what matters is not what I feel about myself at any moment, but what I know is true about God at every moment. And so now he's pointing them to the rock of salvation. So first, Jesus is even better than you think, despite suffering. Second, Jesus is even better than you think, second, because of salvation. Objective, solid, not the experience of it here, though that course is important, the born again thing, not the experience of it, but the truth of it, the fact of it, the objective reality of it. So this is from verse 10 to verse 12. You look down now at your Bibles with me. Concerning this salvation, the prophets who spoke of the grace that was to come to you search intently and with the greatest care, trying to find out the time and circumstances to which the Spirit of Christ in them was pointing.
17: when he predicted the sufferings of Christ and the glories that would follow. It was revealed to them they were not serving themselves but you when they spoke of the things that have now been told you by those who have preached the gospel to you by the Holy Spirit sent from heaven. Even angels long to look into these things. Well, here there are three foundational aspects of the rock of salvation that Peter gives in good fashion. His name Peter, of course, is a nickname.

0: 7-year tribulation period. They will be resurrected with the Old Testament saints going into the Messianic kingdom.
1: So and after the tribulation.
0: And before the
1: Millennium Kingdom. Mm-hmm. Millennial Kingdom.
0: That's okay. It. And so those are the resurrections. And then there's going to be the resurrection of the lost. At the end of the millennium, all people will be resurrected. So every person we meet is immortal, and then they will face judgment.
1: Every person we meet where is immortal?
0: Every person we look at, whether they're a believer or not.
1: In the millennial kingdom?
0: No, even now. We're looking at everyone. Everyone will ultimately be resurrected.
1: Okay.
0: Because some will be resurrected. Believers will be resurrected to life, as we've just talked about. But then others will be resurrected and go to the great white throne judgment, and they will be judged and be separated. And so it's what C.S. Lewis said, that we're every person you meet is an immortal, because everyone will one day be resurrected, some to resurrection of life and others to resurrection to judgment. And that's why we need to take seriously that every person matters to God.
1: Yeah. So will all believers be in the millennial kingdom?
0: Yes.
1: Okay.
0: Yeah.
1: And some will be resurrected as already, and some will have become believers during the millennial kingdom?
0: The church will be in the part of the millennium because they will have been resurrected before the tribulation. The tribulation saints who are martyred, they will be resurrected at the end of the tribulation to enter the kingdom. And the Old Testament saints from the whole Old Testament, those who believed, will be resurrected at the end of the tribulation to enter the millennial kingdom.
1: Okay. I know it sounds like I'm like repeating myself.
0: No,
1: question. I wish I had a chart.
0: I could make a picture for you.
1: A picture would make a lot more sense.
0: Yeah.
1: And then at the end, the people, because there will be mortal people living during the millennial kingdom.
0: Yep.
1: At the end of that is when the resurrection,
0: the final judgment.
1: The final
0: happens.
1: Judgment.
0: Yep.
1: Okay. Yep. All right. I hope that helps answer your question.
0: Yeah. Two questions.
1: Miriam.
0: In Christ, let me summarize. In Christ, that is a phrase reserved for the people who are in the body of Christ. The resurrection, all believers will be resurrected to life for the millennium.
1: Okay.
0: That's it. We're going to take a little break here. Thanks so much. It's good to try and make it a little simpler answer, don't you think, Tricia? That'd be great.
1: Yeah.
0: Well, when we come back, we'll be taking more of your questions right here on the air with your phone calls. My name is Michael Rydenlick. That was Tricia McMillan. Stay with us. We'll be right back.

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3: For a long time in my life, I thought the Bible was for someone else and it didn't really apply to me. 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Everything in my life that had been difficult or defective had been because of me. And when I finally turned my life over to Jesus Christ and accepted Him as my Savior, that's when I began to experience a new life. 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

0: Welcome back to Open Lines. So happy to be with you today. I wanted to tell you about the offering from Chosen People Ministries. It is a terrific book. It's called Israel, the Land, and the People. And it's a coffee table book with lots of beautiful photos of Israel. And if you've never been, it's a great way of seeing what it looks like. And if you have been to Israel, it's a great reminder of what it's like. One of the things I especially like about this book is the Bible verses that are included and the prayer prompts for praying for the peace of Jerusalem and praying for the Jewish people. 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That's openlineradio.org. Scroll down till you see the link that says a free gift from Chosen People Ministries. Click on that. You'll be taken to a page where you can sign up for your own copy of Israel, the Land and the People. And remember, go to our webpage, openlineradio.org, and that's where you'll find it. We're going to speak with Julie in Lake Wales, Florida, listening on the Moody Radio app. Welcome to Open Line, Julie. How can I help you?
1: Hi, Michael. Just a quick question. I was talking with someone recently who was very negative against the Jewish people. And I said, you better be careful because, you know, God's word specifically says, I will bless those who bless you, meaning Israel, and curse those who curse you. And this person said, oh, it's not relevant to today. And I tried to refute that, but instead of arguing, I just pray. Could you explain that verse in full for me exactly?
0: Sure.
1: And explain how it is relevant to today? I guess give me something that I can take and give away to try to explain it a little bit better.
0: Sure. By the way, first of all, just you hang on, and we're going to send you a copy of my latest book from last summer. Actually, it was released November. It's called How Should Christians Think About Israel? Okay?
1: Thank you.
0: You hang on, because it deals with this issue. And one of the things I've discovered is that there are a lot of people who want to say that Genesis 12:3 doesn't apply today, that it was just about Abraham. Okay? God promised to bless those who bless Abraham, and it doesn't refer to his descendants. What's so interesting is that this is, I think it's really crucial that we see that this promise of blessing is part of the Abrahamic covenant. And so what it says in verse 3 is, I will bless those who bless you and curse those who treat you with contempt or curse you. That is part of the whole covenant that God made with Abraham. And that covenant is then repeated to Isaac and Jacob. And of course, if it was only limited to Abraham, it wouldn't be repeated for Isaac and Jacob if it wasn't part of the covenant. But then in Genesis 27:29, the very same promise is repeated to Jacob when Jacob receives the continuation of the Abrahamic covenant. Then in Numbers 23, it is applied to the descendants of Jacob. The very same thing to the 12 tribes. Why? Because when Balaam goes to curse Jacob or Israel, remember the king of Moab tries to get Balaam, the false prophet, to curse Israel. He says, I cannot curse whom God has not cursed. And he can't do it. Remember, just like the donkey, remember his donkey was able to open his mouth and speak truth. Well, this is one of the times where Balaam, a false prophet, God opened his mouth, just like he opened the mouth of the donkey and said, can't curse Israel. And then this thing is carried out throughout scripture. Every time people have tried to curse Israel, what has happened? The curse has fallen on them. That's, I think, a very crucial element. We see that with Haman, for example, the very gallows he plan for Mordecai, those were the gallows that he was hanged on. And let's go to the New Testament. A couple things. One, Luke 7, the the centurion sends the Jewish leaders to the Lord Jesus because he's got a very sick servant and he wants the Lord Jesus to heal him because the servant is very highly valued by him, it says in Luke 7:1. And then he goes and the Jewish elders of the city of Capernaum, Jesus' adopted hometown, they say to him that when they reached him, when they reached the Lord Jesus, they pleaded with him earnestly, saying, "He is worthy for you to grant this because he loves our nation and has built us a synagogue." So basically they're saying, is he, this Gentile has been a blessing to us. And therefore, now what would the Lord Jesus do? Now, a lot of English versions just say Jesus went with them. But it's interesting, in Greek, it's got a conjunction and it says, so Jesus went with them. In other words, because he blessed the Jewish people, the centurion, the Lord Jesus therefore went to bless him by doing what he wanted. So I think the Lord Jesus endorses in this very verse, by this very action, that this was still true in the New Testament period. And then, of course, in Romans 9, it talks about the many blessings that Jewish people have, even while they are in unbelief. I think this is crucial to understand. These are the ones that that Paul says that he would like to go to, he would be willing to go to hell if only meant that they would go to heaven. They are Israelites, and to them belong the adoption, the glory, the covenants. Wait, one of the things that belong to them presently, it's present tense there that governs everything, are the covenants. And what covenant did we just talk about? The Abrahamic covenant still remains true. And then the same thing in Romans 11:28, when it talks about Jewish people being opposed to the gospel, but nevertheless they remain beloved and chosen for the sake of the fathers. And then it says in these verses that the gifts and calling of God are irrevocable. So the gift that God gave of blessing and cursing, protection for Jewish people, that remains true today based on what Paul says in Romans 11:28-29, Romans 9:4-5. So that's how I would take it through Scripture, as that this is not just something that was true for Abraham alone, but it's true for the Jewish people because they are the recipients of the Abrahamic covenant. Doesn't mean that Jewish people don't need to know the Lord Jesus. They need to put their trust in him to have eternal life. But in terms of this life, blessing for blessing, cursing for cursing, the greatest blessing we can do for Jewish people is to bring them to know, bring the knowledge of Messiah Jesus to them. So does that answer your question, or is there something more that I can help you with?
1: Yes, no, that's great. The same person has said something, well, is there really a true Jew anymore because everybody has intermarried and all that kind of thing? And I'm like, oh my goodness gracious.
0: Yeah, that's this the other thing they're trying to say is that the Jewish people are no longer the Jewish people. But actually, genetic studies have shown that Jewish people, the three categories of Jewish people, we have Mizrahi Jews from the Arab world, we have Jewish people from the European world, that's the Ashkenazi Jews, and then we have the Sephardim that are from the Mediterranean basin, North Africa, Spain, those areas where they came from. And they all have the same genetic roots from the Middle East. Genetic studies have shown that. And so, this idea that somehow the Jewish people are no longer the Jewish people, or that parts of the Jewish people are no longer, that's ridiculous. When you think about how much persecution Jewish people have faced for the last 2,000 years, intermarriage is a pretty recent phenomenon. Truthfully, when you go way back, no one wanted to intermarry with Jewish people. Why adopt that kind of persecution? So anyway, those are some of the reasons why your friend is mistaken. It's just a reason to justify hatred of the Jewish people. It's something no follower of Jesus ever should do. Well, second hour of Open Line is coming up in just a bit, so stay with us. During the break, check out our webpage. It's got all the links you're looking for. Coming up straight ahead will be more of your questions and study of the Scriptures about the Bible, God, and the spiritual life. Open Line with Dr. Michael Ray Dalmick is a production of Moody Radio. a ministry of Moody Bible Institute. Stay with us. We're coming back for a second hour.
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3: So they invited me to a Bible study. I'm like, I don't need another Bible study. I just want to be a better mom. But what I realized when I went to that study, and I was the only young mom in there, these women were real and they were genuine. And they talked about in scripture what we were studying, what they were at, in that moment being convicted of. And they shared from their successes and their failures. I can write a letter to my younger self. It does no one any good. But if I write it and give it to the next generation, which is what I attempted to do with the book Moms of the Bible, now my stories, the stories of moms in the Bible, the stories of moms in history, can mentor the next generation, and it's relational and it's real.
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5: 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In Galatians 6:7, we're told, let us not grow weary of doing good, for in due season we will reap if we do not give up. 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
1: Hello, friends. It's time for the second hour of Open Line with me, Dr. Michael Rydelnik. I'm the Professor Emeritus of Jewish Studies and Bible at Moody Bible Institute, and this is Moody Radio's Bible Study Across America. It's where Moody Bible Institute answers your questions about the Bible, God, and the spiritual life. 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That's 877-548-3675. You can also post your question by going to openlineradio.org. 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Click on the link that says Ask Michael a Question. You can fill out the form then, and your question will be added to the FEBC mailbag. Well, we're going to go right back to the phones right now and talk with Samantha in Franklin, Tennessee, listening on the Moody Radio app. How can I help you, Samantha?
2: Hi, thank you for taking my call. So I had a question. I was in small group the other day, and they were talking about how if you've been saved, then you can't lose your salvation, basically. And I was a little confused by that because I've been reading Matthew, and it's been talking about the soils, the different types of soils. Okay. And it seemed like some of those soils, those people were saying that they believed in the Lord or like seemingly accepting him, but they had no fruits to show for it. Mm-hmm. And so that's what was confusing to me. Like if you've, what does saving specify specifically? Because I think, like, does it just mean the action of saying, okay, I'm accepting God into my life and that's it? Or is it more so accepting the Lord into your life and then actually showing fruits of that acceptance?
1: Right. Well, let me just ask you this. When did you come to know the Lord Jesus?
2: When I was like 10 or 12.
1: So I don't want to know how old you are. I don't want to put you on the spot.
2: I'm 24.
1: Okay, good. So now you're really kind of taking more seriously what the scriptures have to say about that. Okay.
2: Yeah.
1: So here's how I understand the parable of the sower or of the soils is that there are four different kinds of soils. Obviously the one where the enemy comes and snatches the seed away, the word of God, he snatches away what was sown in the heart, and this is the one, sown among the path. But anyway, he snatches it, so that's the person obviously doesn't know the Lord. But then when you look at some of the others, it doesn't seem to me that what the Lord says, where he says the one sown on rocky ground, he hears the word, immediately receives it with joy. Yet there's no root in himself. That sounds to me like someone that really doesn't believe, has just given a superficial assent. And so that person really was never saved. And then the one sown among thorns, this is the one who hears the word, but the worries of this age and the seduction of wealth choke the word and it becomes unfruitful. That sounds to me like there's a word that's been sown. The person just doesn't really believe when trouble or financial issues rise up, they say, I don't need this, and they bail. That demonstrates they don't know the Lord. But the way someone demonstrates they really know the Lord is that they bear fruit. Bearing fruit isn't the basis of salvation, but it is the evidence of it. And so that's seems to me what the answer is, that the three of the four soils never were really saved. Now let's talk about what is faith that really saves. Okay. That's, I think, what's so important, Samantha, because so many people give assent and then bail, whether they reach a certain age and they think, oh, I'm not sure this is true anymore. Or, there are people who, like this passage talks about, that, they have no root, and the heat of the day just takes out their faith and the difficulties of life and things like that. And so what is saving faith? I think there are three aspects to a person: mind, heart, will. And so first of all, our mind. We need to understand the gospel. We need to understand what it means that Jesus died for our sins. That's the mind part. We need to know that he rose again, that he's really alive. We have to understand this essential message that the Lord Jesus died for the wrong things we've done, and then he was raised again, proving he's God. That's what we have to know about, right? But then secondly, there's heart. A person needs to have conviction of the truth of this message, that it's not just something I know about, that I give mental assent to, but I have to have a conviction in my heart that this is what he did for me. I was separated from him because of the wrong things I've done. He died taking the punishment I deserved, and he rose again. Now he can give me new life. I have to have a conviction, not just assent to the truth, but a conviction of its ability to save me. Okay? And then the third aspect is will. I have to choose to trust this and nothing else. Not my works, not anything else, just to put my trust in him, to actually make the decision to trust that he died for me and rose again, not just that he can save me. I've used this story a lot of times with the Titanic. There were some people that didn't even know that there were lifeboats, so they were lost. There are some people that knew that they had lifeboats on the boat. They went out and they could have gotten into a lifeboat, but they looked at the stormy Atlantic and they knew there were boats there, but they didn't have the conviction that they could save them, and so they didn't get in the boat. Then there were some people that knew there were lifeboats, saw that they could save them, had conviction they could save them, but they were unwilling to get in the boat because there was someone on the ship, like a husband or someone like that, or a parent, that they didn't want to live on without them. So they stayed on the Titanic and sunk with it rather than get in the boat. And then there were people who had knowledge. They knew there were lifeboats. They had conviction. They knew that they could save them. And then they had will. They got in the boat. So mind, heart, and will. And that's what we need in order to be saved. That's what saving faith is. So Samantha, does that help you understand a little bit?
2: Yeah, it does. It's difficult because it came up because someone that's close to me, like, I feel like the more that I've been in the Word recently, the more and it's not like a judgmental thing, but more of like a discernment thing that I've felt like, how do I handle this person in my life? How do I treat them? How would God want me to treat them? And like understand if they truly, because they say that they are a believer. And there's been like moments that it seems like maybe there's something happening. But then like when I look at the fruits of the Spirit or like the way they conduct themselves daily, I don't see it. And so like, I'm kind of like, okay, what expectation should I have going forth with this person? Cause if they don't know the Lord, then it's just like, okay, well, you don't know the Lord. Let me just love you.
1: You have to keep loving no matter what, but the person may know the Lord. We can't measure fruit. I don't think that we should be, as some people say, fruit inspector. The passage that people use about knowing them by their fruits, talking about false prophets. So that's not talking about just everyday believers. The answer, I think, is to assume that they're believers, challenge them to live a life that's fully committed, fully devoted to the Lord. Assume the Lord is doing, maybe having some fruit in their lives that we can't even see. But now, if you're thinking, sometimes we think about our deepest relationship. Should I marry this person? Well, he's given assent to this faith. I'm not sure he's really as committed as a genuine believer. I think it's important that if we are a fully devoted follower of Jesus, that we only marry someone who's a fully devoted follower of Jesus. So if this is a person you're thinking about marrying, that's not someone I would marry. Maybe I'm assuming too much there, but that's a caution I would give for anyone listening about that. Okay? Well, thank you so much for your call, Samantha. We're going to actually go to a break right now, and when we come back, we'll take more of your calls. Oh, we're not going to go to a break now? Oh, I was mistaken. We're going to go to a break in about 30 seconds. That's what we're going to do. Let me tell you about our current resource. That's what we're going to do now. I was misreading the clock. Look at that. I've made a mistake, Omar. He's laughing at me. I don't blame him. Let me tell you about our current resource. Our current resource is a book by Erwin Lutzer. It's called Hitler's Cross, and it is such an essential book in this day and time. And the reason I say that is that we are living in a time where anti-Semitism is just exploding. It's horrific. And this book was written by Erwin Lutzer a number of years ago, and it talks about how the church was compromised by Adolf Hitler. And, you know, he once actually said, Hitler told German pastors to preach the gospel as long as they never criticized his regime, no matter what they were doing. And the church actually became compromised by Adolf Hitler, and he used the church to advance his agenda. And Erwin Lutzer has done this phenomenal job of documenting this, and it's a great read, easy to read, easy to understand, and it gives us a great warning for our own time. And so I really want to encourage you that this is a great book for you to read, and it's yours. We want to send it to you as a thank you gift for any gift that you might give of any size to Open Line. We just want to say thanks for the gift. If you'd like to give a gift, what you have to do is call 888-644-7122. That's 888-644-7122. Or you can go to openlineradio.org and you can give your gift there. And remember, ask for Hitler's Cross, a book that you don't want to miss. I'm really grateful that we have this available for you. Stay with us. We're going to come back with more of your questions in just a moment. This is Open Line with Michael Rydelnik, and the number is 877-548-3675. 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
7: The new movie, The Sheep Detectives, now in theaters, isn't your average Agatha Christie whodunit. Yes, there's a murder and a mystery, but the investigators are actually sheep. 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
1: Welcome back to Open Line. So happy to be with you, and so grateful for each of you that listens. It's not something I ever expect. I often joke around with people and say, when I first went on the air 14 years ago, I thought with Open Line, I thought the only one that will ever listen is my wife. So, and Eva does listen, but there are others who are listening. I'm really grateful for each of you, and I'm grateful for each of you that calls. So we're going to talk to Hema, who is calling from Tarrytown, Florida, 91.1 FM, listening there. Welcome to Open Line, Hema. How can I help you?
8: Hi, I just had a question.
2: Wait.
1: Okay, so tell me what high school you go to. I see you have a high school teacher. Yeah.
2: Yes, I do. So I go to Praise Simple Christian Academy in Groveland, Florida. I've been going there since I was in the sixth grade. I play volleyball and basketball there. My team actually won states last year in volleyball.
1: Great.
2: And, yeah.
1: What year are you? So, junior, senior? What are you?
2: I'm a junior.
1: You're a junior.
2: I'm going to be a senior next year.
1: Do you have a favorite subject?
2: Well, right now I'm doing enrolled at SEU right now. So right now I think my favorite subject in college right now is probably literature.
1: Literature. That I just took. Excellent. Yeah. I love literature too. I think that's wonderful. Do you have an all time favorite book so far?
2: My dad would have me read like the Boxcar Children series.
1: The Boxcars. Yeah.
2: Yes.
1: Yeah.
2: We have a whole series of the books, and I just love reading them. So that's what I normally would read.
1: So my favorite all time books are The Lord of the Rings. And
2: those are good.
1: I read them out loud to my son when he was your age, and they became his favorite book as well. The three of them. I just think, that's great. Do you still read out loud with your family?
2: I do, yes. With my siblings, sometimes they would, because I have two younger siblings, they're 5 and 3. So normally they'll just bring me books for them to read. And I'm like, okay, I'll read them to you.
1: That's
2: so
1: great.
2: I enjoy doing that.
1: Yeah, I read books to, I still read books to my son. He's fully adult now. He reads to me as well. It's a lot of fun. So anyway, go ahead with your question.
2: Okay, so we took this course through Rebecca on Bible Doctrine, and we were talking about the end times. If I'm pronouncing it right, it's like eschatology.
1: Yep, exactly.
2: And so we took that course, and I had asked her, well, during the tribulation, would the parents who are unsaved, will their children go up to heaven? And she had told me, well, they won't because their parents are not saved. But I had asked her, what about the age of innocence? And she told me, well, in the Bible, it talks about how children will be present during the tribulation. So I was just curious to see if that's true. And why would it, and if it is, why would God keep the kids who are still in the age of innocence during the tribulation?
1: I just want to say I am going to plead agnostic on this. Mm-hmm. And here's why. It's going beyond the, in 1 Corinthians, Paul tells the Corinthians not to go beyond that which is written. And there are a lot of questions that we have that the Bible just doesn't address. And the Bible doesn't address what happens to children in the rapture. You know, it just doesn't address it. And just because there's children in the tribulation, I'm not sure what verse your teacher is using for that, but I'm sure there must be. If there are, they could have been born in the tribulation. And so the Bible just doesn't address what will happen to the children of believers at the rapture. It doesn't address what will happen to the children of people who are not followers of Jesus yet. It just doesn't address it. And so I don't know that anyone could speak categorically. I'm just going to wait and see what happens. That's what I'm going to do. So, and here's the main thing I remember to remind myself of what Abraham said to the Lord, shall not the judge of all the earth do what is right? And the answer is yes, he will do what is right. And so whatever God does in that circumstance will be just and right and true. And I trust his character. I trust his justice at that time. He'll do what's exactly right. And I think there's some things that it's okay to plead ignorance or agnosticism on when the Bible doesn't speak to it. Here's what Deuteronomy 29:29, this is most people don't know, I consider this the theme verse for Open Line. Here's what it says. The hidden things belong to the Lord our God, but the revealed things belong to us and our children forever, so that we may follow all the words of this instruction. This is Deuteronomy 29:29. It's talking about what God has revealed, we know, and we should study it and live by it. But if he hasn't revealed something, then we don't need to speculate about it. Does that help you, Hema?
8: Yes, sir, that did. Yeah. Thank you.
1: Yeah. Hey, thanks so much for your call, and thanks for listening. I really appreciate it. Okay, bye-bye. We're going to talk with Mike in Chicago, listening on WMBI. Welcome to Open Line, Mike. How can I help you?
9: Thank you, Dr. Adelman. My question is concerning Revelation 20, verse 6. It goes back to the discussion you had last hour about the resurrection. And my question is, it says, blessed and holy is the one who shares in the first resurrection. Over such, the second death has no power, but they will be priests of God and of Christ and will reign with him 1,000 years. And it kind of answers my question. My question is, they will be priests of God and of Christ and will reign with him 1,000 years. What exactly will they be doing, these people, during the 1,000 years of peace?
1: Sir, worshiping God, leading in worship, I guess. You know,
9: okay.
1: Those of Israel, who I believe are Old Testament saints, so to speak, they were to be, these Old Testament saints of Israel were called to be a nation of priests. And I believe that Israel will fulfill that calling in the millennium for the 1,000 years. That's why it says in Zechariah 8:23, it says, 10 Gentiles will grasp the garment of a Jew and say, let us go with you, for God is in your midst. They will mediate the knowledge of God to the nations during the millennium. And I think every person who has been resurrected will be involved in some sort of millennial worship as priests. But the details, I don't know.
9: Okay, so when it says they'll be worshiping, will they be preaching the gospel?
1: There will be some who will be preaching the gospel, I'm sure. And the reason is that there will be people entering the millennium that have not yet been resurrected. The judgment of the nations has people who have not died yet, and the sheep are the Gentiles who will enter the kingdom because of their faith in Jesus. They cared for the brethren of the Lord Jesus, the Jewish people, during the tribulation. And so they will enter the kingdom, but they will not have been resurrected yet. And then they're all Israel, when the Lord returns, when they put their trust in him and he returns, they enter the kingdom because that's what Paul is talking about when he says all Israel will be saved. He's talking about the Jewish people at the end of the tribulation. They enter the kingdom, and they enter the kingdom without glorified bodies. So there will be people entering the kingdom who will marry and reproduce, and those kids born in the millennium will have to put their trust in the Lord Jesus. So there will have to be those who proclaim the gospel to those born in the millennium.
9: Okay. And so when it talks about these resurrected people, they will be all the groups that you mentioned in the first hour.
1: Yeah.
9: Okay.
1: Yeah.
9: Okay.
1: Okay. It will be before the tribulation. The body of Christ will be resurrected. The church will be resurrected before, at the rapture, and those who are alive and remain will be translated. And then there will be the Old Testament saints resurrected and the martyrs of the tribulation resurrected at the end of the tribulation, at the beginning of the Messianic kingdom. And yes, they will be the ones who are serving as priests here in Revelation 20, verse 6.
9: Thank you very much.
1: Okay. Thanks for your call. Appreciate it. We're going to talk to Ryan in Orlando, Florida, listening on 91.1 FM. I will be speaking in Orlando, Ryan, on May 16th. No, 17th. May 17th. At Discovery Church. That's right in the heart of Orlando. So maybe I'll see you. Who knows? How can I help you, Ryan?
10: Yes, sir. Thanks for taking my call. I attended a Bible study this morning on the latter half of Matthew 25, the sheep and the goats. Mm-hmm. And from my understanding, that we are saved by faith, not works. Like in James, you know, we're... the works comes from the fruit of the Spirit. And so my question is, how do I square, you know, being saved by faith but yet I'm going to be facing judgment if I don't, you know, do the things, you know, in Matthew 25 of feeding and clothing and visiting to the least of these. Yeah.
1: Did anyone talk with you when you were at this Bible study about what the parable of the sheep and the goats pertains to? Who's being judged there?
10: Well, it's those that are going to be facing, I guess, when we face the king, right?
1: It says this. It tells us when this takes place, when the Son of Man comes in his glory. When is that? At the second coming of the Lord, at the end of the tribulation. That's when he comes in glory. And all the angels with him. Then he will sit on the throne of his glory. And then it says, all the nations, all the Gentile nations will be gathered before him. And he will separate them one from another. This is the judgment of the Gentiles at the end of the tribulation. Just as a shepherd separates the sheep from the goats. And then the basis of their judgment is, what did they do in the tribulation period when they, in terms of how they dealt with the least of these brothers of mine? Who are they? Who are the brothers of the Lord Jesus? You don't know. It's the Jewish people. What he is doing is he's judging the nations based on their treatment of Jewish people during the tribulation, a time of increased hatred of Jewish people, persecution of the Jewish people. And when they're hungry, they gave something to eat. When they were thirsty, when they were thirsty, they gave them something to drink and so forth. And they said, when we didn't do this with you, you did it to the least of these, my brothers. He's talking about how they treated the Jewish people. So back to your question. I believe that these people were saved. They knew the Lord. They were believers. And they carried out that, they lived out their faith by being faithful to God's commands about caring for the Jewish people. And so that was the expression of their faith. But what saved them was their God's grace through their faith. That is how it worked. I hope that clarifies it for you, Ryan. I appreciate it. We're going to come back in just a moment with more of your questions right here on Open Line. The mailbag's coming up straight ahead. Stay with us.
11: More of Open Line on Moody Radio in just a few moments. I'm Joe Pitt. You know, a lot of people know Philippians 4:6 pretty well. Don't worry about anything, but in everything, prayer and supplication. What about the verse before that, 4:5? Let your graciousness be known to everyone. You know, believers are supposed to model gentleness and compassion in an extremely hostile world because outrage spreads faster than grace or truth. Anger's loud. Compassion, more powerful. When others choose outrage, you and I need to choose grace. So let our days ahead reflect the gentleness of Jesus.
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0: And we're back. I'm Michael Ray Delnick, and you're listening to Open Line. So grateful for all of you who listen. And I'm so especially grateful for those of you who have become kitchen table partners. It's really meaningful and encouraging to know that you want to keep us on the air every week by giving every month. 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And joining me with one of the real Open Line partners is Tricia McMillan. 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
1: Yes. 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
0: Yeah, they do a terrific ministry, bringing the gospel to people through media and through personal engagement. 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
1: All right.
0: Well, Tricia, you've put the FEBC mailbag together, so yes. What do we got there?
1: All right. Our first question is from Robert, who was talking recently with some friends and wanted to know, there are both Old Testament and New Testament stories of what we would call resurrection. So you have the Shunammite woman's son that Elisha brings back to life, Jairus' daughter in the New Testament, Lazarus, Jesus' friend. Are these considered actual resurrections?
0: Well, I think they were physically resurrected. You know, Lazarus was really raised from the dead. The daughter of Jairus was really raised from the dead. So was the widow of Zarephath's son. There's no question that these are resurrections from the dead, but they are not resurrections to immortality. That's the limitation I would give, because the very first resurrection with a glorified immortal body was the Lord Jesus himself. That's why in 1 Corinthians 15, he is called the first fruits of the resurrection. What do I mean that what's different? Well, anyone resurrected like Lazarus, this is bad news for Lazarus. He would have to die again.
1: Yeah.
0: Then one day again be resurrected. Same with all those other resurrections. But the Lord Jesus was resurrected never to die again with an immortal body. And that's the ultimate resurrection that we will experience when we've put our trust in him.
1: Okay. So same with the people then who the graves at Jesus's death.
0: Yes, Matthew.
1: That they
0: well,
1: they were
0: it's actually it's mentioned in Matthew 27 at his death, but it seems to say that the graves opened and they came out at his resurrection.
1: Okay.
0: And remember the theological explanation I gave for why that happened? I don't know. I've said it a lot of times on the radio. This is very high level theology. It was a super duper burst of resurrection power.
1: Yes.
0: That when the Messiah was resurrected, it kind of brought these Old Testament and saints along with him.
1: But those people also would need to die again. They were not resurrected.
0: Can you imagine what it was like to be one of them? Wait, I'm here. No, I got to go back. What?
1: Yeah.
0: I can't imagine. So for the sake of the testimony, that's why they went back. But I'll tell you what, if I was in the presence of the Lord, I wouldn't want to go back.
1: Yeah. Yeah. Okay. Yeah. Well, thank you for that. I think sometimes that can cause confusion because people will say, well, no one, it wasn't a real resurrection, but it's like, but they were alive again. So
0: They were dead. They were alive again. Yeah.
1: But not to immortality. All right. Thank you for that question, Robert. Our next question is from Brian, who is currently studying the book of Joel and was pleasantly surprised to see that you had written the Joel commentary in the Moody Bible Commentary. He did.
0: Yeah, me too. I was
1: that.
0: So surprised to see that. Oh, yeah, I did.
1: So that makes you an excellent person to ask this question to that he had. He wants to know, are the locust plagues and the drought described in Joel to be understood as actual historical events that occurred in Judah, or are they symbolic And do they represent a future event like the Babylonian invasion or something associated with the Day of the Lord?
0: My understanding of it is that something can be literal and symbolic at the same time. And what I mean by that is this, I think there really was a locust plague. And the prophet Joel uses that as imagery, as a picture of what will happen yet in the future of the invasions that would come. And it really points mostly towards the end of days, that the judgments that will come, and then the deliverance that will be there. So in that's why the theme of the book of Joel is the day of the Lord. And the locust plague that happened becomes a picture of a future day of the Lord. So it is, it's at, is it literal? Yes. Is it symbolic? Yes. Also symbolic of that future event.
1: Is that true of all biblical prophecy, or does it just kind of depend on what we're reading and which one it is?
0: That's a good question, because a lot of people want to make everything symbolic, but I would only say if the author intended us to read it that way, like Joel really intended us to read it that way. And we sometimes can use it as an illustration. That's what Paul does, for example, with Hagar and Sarah in the book of Galatians. He says this is illustrative of Mount Zion, and what he's talking about is that there's works versus righteousness. It's illustrative of that. But there really was a Hagar. There really was a Sarah. That should be taken literally, and sometimes we can use it as an illustration, as Paul did. But I think mostly when I'm looking at a text like Joel, I want to read it as the author intended, and sometimes there will be something that the author will say, yes, this is sort of demonstrative of yet a future event, and that's literal symbolic.
1: Okay.
0: Meaning it really happened, becomes a foreshadowing of something that's yet in the future.
1: Okay. Does the author typically, I know this is a prophecy, so it's not clear always, but does the author, how does the author make that clear that it is intended that
0: way?
1: Well,
0: we have to read like as we would any bit of, in this sense, every kind of literature, you read it and it becomes clear, you know, because of the way he's using the events. I would say

0: is it foreshadowing something that happens in the next chapter? Yes. And that's, I think, how we need to read scripture, that if in the next chapter it seems to say, oh, this foreshadowed that, then we see it. It's by learning to read, basically.
1: Okay.
0: Reading.
1: Yes, yes. And understanding it as literature in addition to it really happening, but it is written as literature.
0: Yeah, it's not written just like a fact book, you know. It's right. written with artistry. It's why we have to understand to read what the authors are intending to say. I'll give you another example. When Judas goes out to betray the Lord, the Gospel of John says, and it was night. Well, yeah, it was night. I think it's literally true. It wasn't just a time mention, but it also, in the Gospel of John, we've got this theme of light versus darkness. Mm-hmm. And this is the darkest night imaginable when the Son of Perdition goes out to betray the Son of God. Mm-hmm. So it says it was night. And if we're sensitive readers, we'll say, it's literally night and also symbolizes the evil that's about to happen.
1: Yeah. Yeah. And I think the other thing that can help us with these prophetic books is the, like Brian mentions, the Moody Bible Commentary. If there are Bible study tools that we can use, if it's like, this makes no sense to me. Like, what is he talking about? Are these real locusts? Are they, you know, what is happening? That you can consult those tools that you have, like a Moody Bible Commentary, that can kind of give a little bit more historical background and things on what were happening that you may not pick up just by reading the book of Joel.
0: Or pick up the literary nuances that the author intended us to pick up.
1: Right. That you might see in the Hebrew or in the Greek, you know, that you're not going to see in English.
0: Right. Yep. So anyway, appreciate that. Appreciate the questions people are asking. We're going to take a break here. When we come back, we're going to take more of your phone calls in just a moment with your questions about the Bible, God, and the spiritual life. So thankful for you, Tricia. That's Tricia McMillan, who put the mail back together. I'm Michael Radelnik. Stay with us. We'll be right back.

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1: Hi, my name is Amanda, a communications major at the Moody Bible Institute. The MBI verse of the week is found in Psalm 68, 5 through 6. A father to the fatherless, a defender of widows, is God in his holy dwelling. God sets the lonely in families. He leads out the prisoners with singing. That's Psalm 68, 5 through 6, the Moody Bible Institute verse of the week.
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Hey friends, Michael here. I'm sure you recognize that we're having some technical difficulties, and I'm so sorry for that, but we're going to get it straightened out as fast as we can.

0: Well, then, I wanted to encourage you to check out our website, openlineradio.org. 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There's so many things on that page that I think you'll find helpful and some good resources, and I hope you'll check it out, openlineradio.org. Hopefully, our difficulties are straightened out now, and we'll go back to our regular programming. Well, here we are once again. I'm back. So glad that you stuck with me during the technical difficulties. We're going to go right to the phones now to see how many of you we can get in before the end of the program. This is Michael Rydelnik. You're listening to Open Line. We're going to talk to Elizabeth in Miami, Florida online, listening online. Welcome to Open Line, Elizabeth. How can I help you today?
1: Yes, good morning. I understand that the Jews today, the non-completed Jews in Israel, are...
0: And America. Yeah.
1: Are basing their beliefs on old traditions and old stories, not on Jesus. In other words, how do they believe their sins are being forgiven today and they can go to heaven when they're not doing blood sacrifices?
0: Okay. Well, I just want to be really clear that all Jewish people... They believe all kinds of things. I mean, you get two Jews together, you get three, four, or five opinions. I mean, it's very varied. And so here's what the basic explanation of Jewish understanding is. After the temple was destroyed, and this is mainstream Judaism, after the temple was destroyed, there was no other means of sacrifice. And so, therefore... there was a rabbi by the name of Yochanan ben Zakkai. He restructured Judaism to believe that sins are forgiven based on deeds of righteousness, prayer, and repentance. So prayer, repentance, deeds of righteousness, or good works, those are the basis that God will decide. It is God's grace, yes, by prayer, repentance, and deeds. Okay? That's what they believe in.
1: Okay, thank you.
0: Okay, thanks for your call. But I'm not saying they're right, but that's what they think. We're going to talk to Joy in Stuart, Florida, listening online. Welcome to Open Line, Joy. How can I help you?
2: Thank you so much. My question is about the alien files that are being released. And I've been hearing from several sources that pastors are being warned to talk to their congregations about what's going to be exposed, whether it's going to challenge their belief in creation. I wanted to know what your opinion is of this.
0: I don't have an opinion of it. I think I don't believe any of these. There's no definitive proof of alien life. Their pictures, things like that. I haven't been warned. I'm not a pastor, but I haven't been warned. I just don't think anything of it. Do you think it's a challenge?
2: Well, I just wondered how pastors were going to handle it. I've been waiting to hear how some of them would. I personally think if it's anything, it's demons.
0: Well, yeah, but we don't know. You know, I think we need to focus on what the Bible says, but focus on the truth of the word. And not worry about or being, I just don't care about that stuff, to be honest. I think,
2: okay. You
0: know, and that if I were leading a congregation, I would get up there and say, don't even think about that stuff. It's irrelevant to us.
2: Awesome. Well, I'm going to gauge those pastors on that answer. I appreciate your help.
0: Okay. Well, thanks for your call. I appreciate it. We're going to talk to Mike in Northwest Angle, Minnesota, listening on KBHW. Welcome to Open Line, Mike. How can I help you?
3: Hi, thank you, Doctor. Just reading in the numbers, my wife and I were looking at the Nazarite vial. They had to stay away from grapes, the grape skin, the grape seeds, the grape seed oil, the meat, the wine, even raisins. What's so significant about grapes in that bowl?
0: Well, there's a couple possibilities. One is that it has to do with taking abstention from wine because it's showing a temporary strict devotion to focus on God. So, and then these other issues of grapes, which, for example, the vinegar that has to be avoided. Someone might say, well, I'm only drinking vinegar. I'm not drinking wine. Well, and then it turns out to be wine. Or I'm just drinking grape juice, but it turns out to be wine. So what they're doing is making a real sharp stand against all grapes. But then again, you've got raisins. That's not, you know, wine by any means. So it leads to a second view that it's not just abstaining from alcoholic wine and the corollaries with it, but also that grapes were symbolic of abundance. For example, when the spies came back, they were carrying those big grapes. Remember the huge amount of grapes that they brought back to show what a prosperous, abundant land it was. And so some say that it's not just abstaining from wine, but also from abundance. It's a way of showing on a temporary basis, I'm going to abstain from abundance so I can focus on my relationship with God. Okay, Mike?
3: Yep, I understand that. Thanks.
0: Yeah. Yep, clear. Thanks so much for your call. And we're going to talk to Doug in Wilmington, Indiana, listening on WMBI. Welcome to Open Line, Doug. How can I help you?
4: How you doing?
0: I'm doing great. Thanks. Go ahead.
4: Regarding Exodus 21, verses 22 through 25, a defining phrase has to do with whether they are talking about miscarriage or premature birth. And both are definitions are kind of popular today. For instance, a judge in Indiana just said.
0: Well, do you want to just talk about it instead of what judges have said? Let's look at the verse.
4: Well, I'd like to give it the other interpretation, and that's that a defining phrase has to do with whether.
0: Let me just read the verse so people know what we're talking about. When men get into a fight and hit a pregnant woman so that her children are, and literally in Hebrew, so is her children come out, but there is no injury, the one who hit her must be fined as the woman's husband demands from him, and he must pay according to judicial assessment. So some take it as come out refers to a miscarriage, and they're saying, look, if a preborn life were considered a full life, then it wouldn't just be a fine, it would be the death penalty. However, to come out literally means to be born, it's a way of saying to be born prematurely. So what it's saying is if the baby comes out prematurely, but there's no other injury, then you pay a fine for the premature birth. I think that's what it's saying. But if there is an injury, you must give life for life, eye for eye, tooth for tooth. So if the premature birth ends in the death of the child, then it's eye for an eye, life for a life, so forth. That's how I understand it. So it shouldn't be translated miscarriage. It should be translated born prematurely, as the HCSB does. Well, that's the program for the week. Thanks for listening, everyone. And especially those of you who called and sent in questions. Really appreciate that. Keep in touch with us by going to our website, openlineradio.org. It's got all the links you're looking for. There's the Open Line team. I want to thank for their great work today. And I also want to remind you to keep reading the scriptures, and we'll talk about it again next week. Open Line with Dr. Michael Rydelnik is a production of Moody Radio, a ministry of Moody Bible Institute. See you next week.
5: 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I'm Joe Pitt, and I love this definition of the gospel that I was given. 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Through Jesus' death on the cross, for our sin, which put him on the cross, but for God's glory. It's a lot to wrestle with, but also so simple to understand. 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
7: Some say that the net worth level for a trust is $100,000. 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
1: When most of us think of Jesus and the story of his redemption, we start in the New Testament. But the story of Jesus is all over the pages of your Old Testament, too. You say, I have trouble finding him there. Well, you won't if you stay with us for today's edition of The Land and the Book. Welcome to the one-hour program that takes you to Israel and back. Our host and guide is the fearless Charlie Dyer, whose travels have taken him back and forth to the Middle East more times than you and I can count. And I'm John Gager. Charlie, we're about to take a look at the news out of the Middle East, but I have to ask, do you ever look at what's going on, studying that region, and just scratch your head and say, I have no idea what to make of things?
2: John, that's exactly right. In fact, our first story, I've rewritten it three times in the last 24 hours. It's whipsawed back and forth so much.
1: Okay, well, we're looking forward to that look at the news. 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
1: And now a look at current events from the Middle East. Story number one, the war with Iran is over, but the ongoing military conflict continues. Kind of sounds like an oxymoron. Charlie, help us untangle the seemingly contradictory statements and actions now taking place.
2: Yeah, well, let's start with the Trump administration's assertion that the ceasefire that began in early April terminated hostilities between the two sides. The statement was intended, in part, to sidestep the 1973 War Powers Resolution, which says the president can't commit forces to an armed conflict for more than 60 days without congressional authorization. President Trump told Congress the armed conflict had ended with the beginning of the ceasefire. Of course, that also leaves open the option the ceasefire could be followed by renewed conflict. It was replaced, though, by Operation Freedom, under which the U.S. would escort ships through the Strait of Hormuz. But that was then suspended after just one day. And it was followed by reports of a one-page agreement to end the war and begin a 30-day negotiation period that would result in the opening of the Strait of Hormuz, Iran agreeing to a moratorium on nuclear enrichment, the lifting of sanctions, and releasing frozen Iranian assets. However, what's not clear is if the divided leadership in Iran will finally agree to that deal. What's added to all the confusion are conflicting media reports and headlines along with anonymous leaks. So what are the real facts? As near as we can tell, President Trump is willing to reach an agreement as long as Iran is willing to give up enriching uranium and pull back from trying to enforce a blockade on the Strait of Hormuz. What's also missing in most reports is the influence China might have on any final agreement. A crucial meeting is scheduled to take place this week between the U.S. and China that could impact the outcome. China purchases oil from Iran, and Iran needs China's cash. The U.S. has been encouraging China to pressure Iran to reach a deal. China also wants to secure a trade deal with the U.S., and that's something President Trump can offer in return. Now, at the same time, China built up a large oil surplus before the current crisis, so they've not yet been impacted by the closing of the Strait of Hormuz. Each side has something to gain and something to lose. We'll need to watch and see if the summit with China leads to some sort of resolution with Iran, or if the leadership of the Islamic Revolutionary Guard Corps reject any agreement, forcing the U.S. to take, again, a more aggressive military response. I'm always reminded of the words of Yogi Berra, and they seem to fit this situation. It ain't over till it's over. And even then, with Iran, you can't be sure.
1: Charlie, do you really think we're going to resume a time when ships flow freely through the Strait of Hormuz?
2: I do, because it's in Iran's interest and the U.S.'s interest to make that happen. But that doesn't mean it's going to happen quickly or smoothly.
1: From the vanishing flotilla to Palestinian elections, news from Gaza has kind of been dribbling out in disconnected pieces. Bring us up to date on these different elements and how they connect, Charlie.
2: Yeah, well, first the Gaza flotilla. You know, that was intended to deliver a political blow to Israel, but it ended, at least the first part of it, with a whimper. The goal had been to picture Israel as a warmongering nation, wanting to crush those delivering aid to starving Gazans. But instead of waiting for the flotilla to reach Gaza, Israel intercepted it near Cyprus and scored a PR victory in the process. They first highlighted the flotilla's lack of legitimacy. The organization managing humanitarian efforts in Gaza is the Gaza Board of Peace, which has been approved by the UN as part of President Trump's plan for Gaza. The flotilla was trying to bypass that board and interfere with a program that's actually working. Then Israel demonstrated that Hamas was behind the flotilla. Their goal was to distract the world's attention from their attempt to torpedo the peace process by refusing to disarm. After stopping the flotilla before it reached Gaza, Israel then showed off all the, quote, aid supposedly being delivered, which was actually quite insignificant. Switching now to the elections that were just held in Gaza and the West Bank, Fatah, the dominant faction in the Palestinian Authority, claimed a sweeping victory. These were the first elections in years, so the fact that elections were held is noteworthy, even though they were for local elections and the turnout was rather modest. To run for office, candidates had to accept the program of the PLO, recognize the existence of Israel, and renounce armed struggle, all of which kept Hamas candidates from even running. So what's the connection, though, between these two events? Well, in spite of what's being done to try to bring peace and order to Gaza, Hamas is still trying to work behind the scenes to cause trouble, stay in power, and not disarm. And that says that the conflict there is not yet over.
3: This is The Land and the Book from Moody Radio with our host, Charlie Dyer. I'm John Gager. You're looking at a list of current stories, top headlines from the Middle East. Number three, President Trump imposed a ceasefire between Israel and Hezbollah. Unfortunately, Hezbollah continues to violate it by using drones against Israeli forces and firing rockets at Israeli towns. What can be done to stop these attacks?
2: Well, the U.S. needs to make it crystal clear to the government of Lebanon and to Hezbollah that it will no longer shackle Israel when it comes to defending themselves against these attacks. And I believe that's starting to happen even as we're recording. Hezbollah was to be disarmed by the government of Lebanon. They refused, and Lebanon has been unwilling to force the issue. The drones being used are launched toward Israeli forces where they dive in and explode. Israel has begun purchasing fragmenting ammunition to increase the effective radius of those shooting at the drones, but it's still difficult to identify and shoot down a low-flying drone. Hezbollah also continues to fire rockets from the north against those Israeli communities, attacking civilian population centers. Israel needs to be given the freedom to go after Hezbollah's forces throughout Lebanon, and indeed that's what they've started doing. This includes their leadership and any military targets, including in Beirut. And the Lebanese government and army need to be pressured to go after any forces that refuse to disarm. Finally, the U.S. needs to make clear to Lebanon that we will support Israel's decision to remain in southern Lebanon until Hezbollah is removed as a military threat and the country is under the control of the Lebanese government and its armed forces. Until Lebanon is ready to actively enforce the ceasefire on its side of the border, Israel can't be expected to face such violations without responding.
3: The United Arab Emirates announced it was withdrawing from OPEC, the Organization of Petroleum Exporting Countries. What's the significance of this move, and why was it announced at a time when most oil from the Gulf has been blocked by Iran?
2: Yeah, this is really an exciting announcement, and frankly, several factors are at play. The first is the fact that OPEC production quota restrictions were imposed on member states, and the UAE found those burdensome. The UAE had expanded its production capacity to be able to produce nearly 5 million barrels of oil per day, but they were limited to a quota of 3.5 million barrels per day. They can produce oil profitably for under $50 a barrel. But the Saudis, the dominant OPEC member, needed the price to remain above $90. The quota restrictions benefit the Saudis at the expense of the UAE. The UAE also found themselves in conflict with the Saudis over how to deal with the Houthis in Yemen and how to relate to Israel. Now, during the war, Iran attacked the Gulf states, including the UAE, in fact, especially the UAE. Israel sent an Iron Dome system and a laser system to the UAE to help intercept Iranian missiles and drones, along with the Israeli soldiers needed to man them. It was Israel and the U.S. that was sending weapons and soldiers to help defend the UAE. As a result, the UAE sees the U.S. and Israel as its more dependable allies in the region. They previously built a pipeline that bypasses the Strait of Hormuz and that delivers up to 2 million barrels of oil per day into the Gulf of Oman. That's helping keep some oil flowing even during this conflict. And once the Strait of Hormuz is open, they plan to increase oil production to supply even more oil to the West. You know, when a crisis hits, that's when you really discover who your true friends are. And for the UAE, those friends right now are the U.S. and Israel, not the Saudis or OPEC.
3: Well, that is a great summary of current events from the Middle East. Thank you, Charlie, for bringing us up to date. Appreciate your careful attention and your great expertise. Well, up next on The Land and the Book, it's unfolding redemption. You and I often start at the New Testament when we think of the story of our redemption, but the story of Jesus is actually all over the pages of your Old Testament. You say, I don't really see him there. Can you give me some help? Yeah, we can, and we will, as you stick with us here on The Land and the Book. Our website, thelandandthebook.org, thelandandthebook.org. 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
7: This is Carter Conlon. When Mary, the mother of Jesus, came to dedicate him in the temple, things were spoken about his life. And the scripture tells us that Mary pondered these things in her heart. I want to say thank you today to every mother that has taken time to ponder and believe for God's best for each of your children. Thank you for never giving up on us. Thank you for never turning your back on us. Thank you for believing in us even when we don't believe in ourselves. Thank you for pondering in your heart things that were meant for our lives for good and believing for God's best for each one of us. We want every mother to be encouraged today. We want you to know that we know that you love us, even though many of us have made mistakes along the way. One of the mistakes that God never made is giving you to us as our mothers. We love you so much, and we thank God for you from all of our hearts. This Mother's Day, let it be a happy Mother's Day. God bless you.

0: When most of us think of Jesus and the story of his redemption, we start at the New Testament. But the story of Jesus is all over the pages of your Old Testament. Say, you know, I have trouble finding him there. You won't when today's conversation is over. Hey, welcome back to The Land and the Book. I'm John Gager. Hey, here's a quick idea for loving your Jewish friend with the love of Jesus. You know, it seems to me you can't go wrong as a believer by showing genuine love for Jewish people before any spiritual conversation unfolds. Roy Schwartz with Chosen People Ministries, what does that demonstrating genuine love look like? Some ideas, what could it look like?
1: Well, love is patient, love is kind, it isn't arrogant or rude. Love covers a multitude of sins. And so when you're in it, when a conversation, and invariably when it gets onto the subject of Jesus, you know, if you smile and convey the love that you have for that Jewish person because they are so lost, they have no idea, but that love is what breaks their heart or opens them up. Most of us as Jews think that Christians are automatically anti-Semites because of the history of Christianity. And we need to realize that there's a difference between a Christian and a Christian, that the idea of being born again, born of the Spirit of God. Either you're Jewish or you're, in America at least, for the most part, Christian. Of course, that's changing. But in my generation, either you were Jewish and Christian. And Christians, you know, the history was not so good. But your love, that's what brought me to the Lord, was the love of Gentile Christians who said, praise God, you're Jewish. Praise God, our Messiah is Jewish. If it weren't for you guys, we wouldn't have a Messiah or a Bible. And so those kind of things just melt the heart of a Jewish person.
0: So let's not just talk to, let's love on our Jewish friends. Great thoughts from Roy Schwartz of Chosen People Ministries. Dr. Ian Valancourt is a professor of Old Testament and Hebrew at Heritage Theological Seminary in Ontario, Canada. He's an ordained pastor in the Fellowship of Evangelical Baptists in Canada and served in senior or teaching pastoral roles for 14 years before he transitioned to serve Christ in the classroom full-time. He's written the very helpful book, Unfolding Redemption, and we're really looking forward to today's conversation. So thanks for joining us, Dr. Valancourt.
2: It's a joy to be here, John.
0: Well, if the presence of Jesus in the Old Testament is so obvious, a couple of questions have to be addressed for any skeptics out there. First, why do we struggle to find Jesus in the Old Testament in general?
2: Well, a couple of reasons that come to mind. First, it's big and it's unfamiliar, right? So for the authors of the New Testament, for the first Christians who were Jewish, who heard the gospel, the Old Testament was home turf, and it kind of, they were steeped in the Old Testament. And for a lot of evangelical Christians today, I think the New Testament's home turf and the Old Testament's kind of like this cloudy introduction kind of thing. But really, it's three quarters of our Bible. And the more exposure we have to the Old Testament, and when we're in good, solid churches that are preaching the gospel clearly, preaching the word clearly, we can learn. And by reading good books, we can learn to the Old Testament story and how it points us to Christ.
0: Okay. Well, second question, why is our default starting point for all things Jesus the New Testament rather than the Old Testament?
2: Well, I don't think that's a bad starting place. I think that's a good thing that we are introduced to the gospel through maybe reading the gospel of Mark or reading the gospel of John and talking about sin and God and these kinds of things. But as soon as we start digging just a little bit, we find the New Testament's filled with quotations of the Old Testament,
0: yes,
2: allusions to the Old Testament, Jesus claiming he's fulfilling the Old Testament. And we find that as we want to go deeper in our walk with Christ or in our exploration of the gospel and considering, is this for me? Is this truth? We need to be driven back into the Old Testament.
0: Yeah. It's The Land and the Book from Moody Radio. I'm John Gager. Our guest, Dr. Ian J. Valancourt, professor of Old Testament and Hebrew, and he's written the book Unfolding Redemption. Take us to an Old Testament passage that we might have overlooked that very clearly points to Jesus.
2: Okay, let's just think about David and Goliath for a minute. Who doesn't love that story?
0: Right.
2: You know, and in the strength of that victory, God's people chase and rout the defeated foe. And so before David killed Goliath, Israel was fighting for victory. And after David killed Goliath, Israel was fighting from victory, the victory that had been won for them. And that sounds a whole lot like the gospel. In fact, that's meant to point us to what Jesus did for us. And it's not like, oh, I can save myself
3: from my sins with God's help. It's I was completely helpless, and Jesus, God the Son, who is the greater Son of David to come, the ultimate King,
4: right?
3: And he lived the life that I should have lived, and he died the death on the cross that I deserved to die, and he rose from the dead, defeating death for me. And as I turn from my sins and I trust him as my Savior to forgive me for my sin, and I become a child of God. So David and Goliath is a picture. I don't fight for victory in my life as a Christian. I fight from the victory that Jesus has won for me.
4: Yeah.
3: And so, yes, at the end of the day, the application of David and Goliath is the same. I can face any giant obstacle in life, but it's not because of a pep talk. I can do it with God's help.
4: Yeah.
3: It's because someone greater than David won the ultimate victory for me. And do you see how that's a gospel move, right?
4: Yeah, interesting. Unfolding Redemption, our conversation today on The Land and the Book. Our guest, Dr. Ian J. Valancourt, take us to another snapshot of Jesus in the Old Testament.
3: Let's think about Esther. You know, this is an awesome story. God's people are sojourning in the land of what is now Persia. And you've got this picture where the Jewish people are about to be annihilated because of this wicked Haman's plan. And Esther, as a Jewish queen married to the king of Persia, her uncle recruits her to go in and talk to the king and talk about this plot. And as she's preparing, she knows that to go into the king's presence without being summoned, it had been 30 days since she'd been summoned, she knows she'd be choosing death. And the only way to not be killed if she went unbidden into his presence is if he extended scepter and she touched the end of it. So she calls for a fast, and the implied there is prayer, and the Jews are all fasting for 3 days. And then she goes in and she says, if I perish, I perish. So in that moment, she's choosing death for herself. They fast for 3 days. She goes into the king's presence. He extends the scepter. She touches it. And that's a picture of third day resurrection.
4: Yeah.
3: Like Paul in 1 Corinthians 15 says, Jesus was raised on the third day in accordance with the scriptures. And I have a larger kind of argument in the book for why Esther's a third day resurrection. But you see a pattern in the Old Testament of people as good as dead and on the third day being raised, or 3 days later being raised. Esther ends up talking to the king. And, you know, the end of the book, the Jewish people are delivered. And this is a third day resurrection for Esther, but also for the Jewish people. So it's, again, a gospel picture in this story from a book that doesn't even mention God.
4: Boy, those are fascinating glimpses. Thank you so much. It's the story of unfolding redemption today on The Land and the Book, Jesus seen throughout the Old Testament. How does the book of Judges point to Jesus? I mean, here's a period of Israel's history that is nothing if not dysfunctional, but you say we can find Jesus even in this mess.
3: Yeah, and my friend likes to call a lot of the Old Testament stories, he likes to liken it to, you know, going to your kid's soccer game. When I, you know, when my kids were little and we videoed and edited the video for grandparents, we always deleted the videos where my kids messed up, you know? And then after the game, we didn't say, you know, you really blew that one.
4: Right.
3: I'd always make a point of like praising the two or three awesome things and then saying, here's one thing to work on, you know? And that's how I watch my kids' soccer and hockey up here in Canada, or baseball or whatever, right? And when Hebrews 11 looks back on the Old Testament and it names some of the judges as heroes of the faith, you go back and you read the stories and you're like, these people are not heroes. They're, you know, they're marrying Philistine prostitutes. What's going on? You know?
4: Yeah, right.
3: And I think there's two moves we can make. One move is that God sees the beauty of their faith, and he's like that proud parent at the soccer game. Yes, he sees the sin too. Absolutely. But he delights in seeing faith in them, and he highlights it in Hebrews 11. But the other thing is, we can contrast how much greater of a deliverer is Jesus. If the judges delivered God's redeemed people from their enemies, and you know the argument is bigger in the book, you can fill it out there. How much better of a deliverer is Jesus, who the New Testament tells us never once sinned. And I'm so thankful that I'm never going to have to suffer punishment because my covenant had led me into sin, or as it were, you know? But there's different ways the Old Testament points us to the greater work of Christ.
4: You suggest that 1st and 2nd Chronicles actually give us a picture of hope for the ultimate redemption. Elaborate just a bit.
3: It's almost like Chronicles begins with this genealogy that stretches back to Adam, and the author of Chronicles is chronicling a summary of the entire history of God working in his people, and he's writing with this message of hope that ends with the ultimate redemption will fully be accomplished. And whereas in Nehemiah, there was no king reigning on David's throne, even though 2 Samuel 7 promised there would be a king on David's throne forever. And in Ezra and Nehemiah, the land of Israel is called the province beyond the river. It's this province in the vast kingdom of Persia, and there's no king on David's throne. The Persian king is their king. But there's this hope in Chronicles, as we trace the book of Chronicles, that there's going to be a greater son of David who's going to come, and we know he's Jesus, right? And ultimately, when Jesus sat down after his ascension at the right hand of the throne of God, he is reigning over the cosmos until his return. And so this is that hope that's been fulfilled by Christ. And Chronicles points us there. We could say a lot more, but we're limited in time here.
4: Okay, in a number of these examples, we have dug deeply and done some really great processing of first level story images to realize that they are pointing to something greater. How about something that is incredibly on the nose, super obvious, can't miss it if you just give it a thought? Jesus in the Old Testament. What comes to mind?
3: Lots comes to mind. It's just a way of reading. It's a way of, like, when Jesus says, you know, you search the scriptures because you think that in them you have eternal life, but it is they that bear witness about me. He's saying you should read the Old Testament and look for me. And as we learn to do that, we see it more and more. But one example would be, let's say, Ruth, this book of Ruth. And it sounds like, oh, it's a love story and full stop. But here we've got this Moabitess who declares that she, you know, Naomi's God is going to be her God. Where you go, I will go. And she goes back to the land of Israel with Naomi, even though she's destitute and she's been encouraged to go back to her gods. And she's committing herself to Naomi's God, Yahweh. And how does the book of Ruth end? It's this genealogy of David. And it's so easy for us to read that and say, oh, boring, boring, boring, boring. You know, the end of Ruth, why is that even there? But that's the climax of the book. It shows us that all that was happening and Ruth committing and Ruth becoming an Israelite, becoming one of God's people, even though she's a Moabitess, it's all leading that she's, I think, the great grandmother of David, who ultimately will be Jesus will be the greater son of David. Mm-hmm. How often in Matthew, it's son of David, have mercy on me, when it's talking about Jesus.
4: Right.
3: And this is a hint that if even David's great grandmother was a Moabitess, is that a hint that the promise in Genesis 12:1-3 that in Abram all the families of the earth will be blessed? Is that a hint that God's ultimate plan, although his initial plan was for Israel, his ultimate plan is that from, in the words of Revelation 7, that from people from every tribe and tongue and people and language would worship at the throne and the Lamb. And, you know, I go to church on Sunday and I see all nations worshiping Jesus. This is anticipated in the Old Testament.
4: Yeah. Well, lots of great pictures there and more as you dig into the book Unfolding Redemption. A link to that at our website, thelandandthebook.org. Ian Valancourt, thanks for your expertise.
3: Thanks so much for having me, John.
4: And we're looking forward to another conversation with Dr. Gerald Peterman and you. That's right, you, as you've emailed us your Bible questions. We're going to get to some of those next here on The Land and the Book.
5: 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Starting in verse 1, walk in a manner worthy of the calling you've received with all humility, gentleness, patience, bearing with one another in love, making every effort to keep the unity of the Spirit through the bond of peace. Unity doesn't mean agreeing on everything. It means you and I choose love above pride and above self. So next week, be the one who listens, who bridges gaps, brings peace. Let unity start with you.
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6: We got to find out how to stop it.
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6: Yes, Mr. Spot, I smell it too. 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Scotty, remove the fabric.
8: Oh, we have a visual, sir.
6: Ooh, oh, my.
8: That would make a Klingon cry for his mommy.
6: That's it. Scotty, we have to find his mommy.
9: But moms will always know the answer.
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9: Fascinating. 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
4: Fresh. It's just uncanny. 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
4: 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A big pile of those questions is awaiting for us. After I just quickly mentioned that many people wonder, how do we share the gospel with a Jewish friend? 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Well, our friends at Life in Messiah want to help you. And they've put together a series of very helpful articles on how you really can share the good news with Jewish people around you. Learn about Jewish cultural sensitivities, how anti-Semitism affects Jewish evangelism. 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The importance of messianic prophecy, that's big, and a whole lot more. 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Let's get right to our first question of the day, this one from Eric. He says, on several radio programs I've listened to across the dial, I've come in contact with Catholics. And several times I've heard them say that Martin Luther got it wrong with his 95 Theses. If he did get something wrong, I assume he also got some things right. What would you say that Martin Luther got wrong if he did, and what did Martin Luther get right?
16: Wow, that covers a lot of territory.
4: We need an hour, don't you think?
16: We do. We really do. The 95 Theses is the most common label for the work, mm-hmm. but the label that Luther himself gave for it is a disputation on the power and efficacy of indulgences. And man, is that a mouthful.
4: Yeah.
16: So first we have to ask, what is an indulgence? An indulgence is some act of devotion or maybe some cash offering or some work you might do. And then that work you do gets credited to a family member or a friend who's in purgatory. So that their time in purgatory is shortened. Now, I don't believe in purgatory. I don't believe in indulgences. And Martin Luther thought that indulgences were being abused. So Eric asks, what did he get right? What did he get wrong? Let me give you an example. So on the one hand, Luther got it right when he said that when Jesus called us to repentance, Jesus called us to a life of repentance, not to repentance granted by the priest.
4: Yes.
16: As if it's a sacrament. He called us to a life of repentance, and I really like that. But secondly, what did Luther get wrong? He talks about purgatory, and he talks about how it should work, and everywhere assumes there is one. Never contradicts its existence. This is one of the things I think Luther got wrong. Yeah. I do not believe in purgatory.
4: Not one syllable of existence for purgatory right. mentioned in Scripture.
16: Right.
4: Sola Scriptura. Well, good question. Thanks for asking it, Eric. Bill takes us to 1 Thessalonians 5, verse 18, where Paul says, in everything give thanks. Over and over again, I read or hear that when encountering difficult situations, we are not instructed to give thanks for everything, but in everything, which I understand. However, in Ephesians 5:20, Paul says, giving thanks always for all things. Why the seemingly different instructions?
16: This question forced me to go back to Scripture and rethink, so I just love that. Appreciate Bill. Note the difference in wording. In each circumstance, be thankful, because you know that no matter where you are, whether it's pleasant or unpleasant, you know that God is at work. So in every circumstance, you can give thanks in it. Now, what about giving thanks for? Let's go to that passage in Ephesians and let's read it in its context. In Ephesians 5:18, he says, be filled with the Spirit, addressing one another in psalms and hymns and spiritual songs, singing and making melody to the Lord with your heart, giving thanks always for everything to God the Father in the name of our Lord Jesus Christ. What's the context for the giving thanks for? No, it's community. It's worship together. It's singing together. And so what will we thank God for there? What he's been doing in us, what he continues to do. So these two are very close, but we have to keep the context in mind. This thanking for is in the context of worship.
4: Boy, we sure love this conversation, and we love that you're a part of it with your questions, your puzzlings, if you will. And you can get those questions to us with your email to thelandandthebook@moody.edu. Nothing more satisfying than speaking with an expert who can open the Scriptures for us, maybe open our eyes to things we just haven't thought about, so that an answer finally does make sense. Again, our email address is thelandandthebook@moody.edu. Ron asks, when Jesus entered into the garden to pray, he asked his three disciples to stay and watch and pray that you enter not into temptation. What was that temptation that Jesus was referring to that the disciples might fall into?
16: Another great listener question, where we should go to Matthew 26:40. And he came to the disciples, and he found them sleeping. And now this is very interesting. And he said to Peter, so could you not watch with me for an hour? He says to Peter, but then he uses a plural you about the whole group. Could you not watch with me for 1 hour? Watch and pray that you not enter into temptation. So our Lord Jesus doesn't specify what the temptation is. I'm going to make a couple of guesses. First, what actually happens? Peter disowns Jesus. Later, he denies he even knows him three times. He ought to be praying so that he would not make these denials. Those are insulting to our Lord's lordship. And another one is, the robbers come, they're going to take Jesus, and somebody pulls out a sword and cuts off the ear of the high priest's slave. They ought not to be resorting to the sword to stop this happening, but trusting our Lord Jesus in this process. So there might be a third or a fourth option, but I think at least these two kinds of responses are things they should pray against.
4: Okay, great. Thank you very much. Jeff says, I'm wondering, who was the first to go to heaven? Was it Jesus who came from heaven, or did the Old Testament saints go to heaven first? If they didn't go to heaven, then where did they go? Also, what about those who didn't die, such as Enoch and Elijah?
16: Oh, that's a great question. Again, force me back to think. Let's ask, what's the qualification, if you will? What's the qualification to know God? Let's go to Genesis 15. Abraham believed God, and it was reckoned to him as righteousness. So just trusting God with a kind of radical faith is the thing that determines whether or not you know him. So certainly Abraham goes into the presence of God. I wouldn't use the term heaven. Typically, the Old Testament's not using that term. I would talk about going into the presence of God. And so I would say Adam and Eve are the first to go into the presence of God. And they go there and they'll get a resurrected body at some point. They're going to have to wait several thousands of years for it. But they go into the presence of God. Other places in Scripture describe this presence as being in the presence of Abraham. Remember Lazarus and the rich man? Or the rich man knows that Lazarus is sitting at his gate, but the rich man's not going to pay any attention to him. And then they both die. And then where does Lazarus go? He goes to the bosom of Abraham. Yes. That is, he gets to be in a hug with the patriarch of all of Judaism for all of

0: we're really saying what? One was not found? Is that what we're really saying?
1: Short answer, yes. After Lot and his family are removed, no one else is righteous in the city. That is, what's this whole conversation between Abraham and the Lord about? It's about God being just.
0: Yes.
1: It's about God being righteous, holding people accountable, and being a just God. And so after this small family is removed, there is no longer a just person worthy of bringing mercy to the city.
0: Yeah, I love that key phrase, and we read it there in the text, "Shall not the judge of all the earth do what is just?"
1: Exactly.
0: That was Abraham's concern, and I think that's our concern too these days. We wonder, and it's probably okay to wonder, but it's not fair to accuse. Would that be accurate?
1: Oh, I think God welcomes our questions, but he rejects our accusations.
0: We'll wrap it up there with your invitation to email a question to thelandandthebook@moody.edu. Charlie's devotional is next.
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5: Hi, my name is Amanda, a communications major at the Moody Bible Institute. The MBI verse of the week is found in Psalm 68, 5 through 6. A father to the fatherless, a defender of widows, is God in his holy dwelling. God sets the lonely in families. He leads out the prisoners with singing. That's Psalm 68, 5 through 6, the Moody Bible Institute verse of the week.
0: What comes to your mind when you hear the word net? If you're a basketball fan, you're talking points. You're talking the Brooklyn Nets or nothing but net. Charlie Dyer has a devotional at this time every week, and it's a series called Seven Stories with a Purpose. I don't think when you use the word net, you're talking basketball, Charlie.
6: No, I'm not, and nor am I talking the internet.
0: Okay.
6: In fact, we're heading to something that's not one of my favorite subjects, John.
0: All right. Well, if it's not one of yours, it's probably not one of my favorites either. But we'll find out after this testimony from somebody who's traveled to Israel and has some insights for you and me. Listen.
7: Being on the Sea of Galilee, just to realize that that is exactly where Jesus, his hands touched the same water, his feet walked on that water. And he led his disciples in that boat and calmed the windy storm on that sea, just made it come alive whenever my heart is turbulent and seems like it will not calm down, to know that it's just the presence of Jesus. And meditating and focusing on him and looking to him will bring that peace that passes understanding.
8: One thing that I will go home from Israel with is the idea of being right where Jesus has been, and recognizing the verse came alive to me from Proverbs 9:10, the fear of the Lord is the beginning of wisdom. Just seeing the destruction and the buildup and the miracle of finding the Bible truths.
0: Charlie, you intrigue me now with this confession that your devotional today is not one of your favorite subjects. I'll get out of the way and let you have at it.
6: Well, I love what Jesus said, John, but in this particular case,

0: the topic isn't my favorite. And I've said it before on this program a couple of times. I'll say it again. I hate fish. I hate fishing. And I hate fishing nets. About the only kind of fish I really like are fish sticks. And the occasional fish and chips dinner when I'm in England. But even those fish require a large amount of malt vinegar. My wife says that that shouldn't even legitimately be called fish after I finish drowning them. Oh, I also like Pepperidge Farm goldfish. We used to buy those when the grandkids would visit, but somehow I don't think they count either. Now, I trace my aversion to fish to the time I went fishing with my grandfather. He was passionate about fishing and less charitable toward a fidgety five-year-old who was more interested in throwing rocks into the pond than in sitting quietly watching a bobber float on the water. Now, we've reached the end of our seven stories with a purpose, the seven parables told by Jesus along the shore of the Sea of Galilee. Jesus shared his first four stories to the crowd gathered around the edge of the water. The parable of the sower, the parable of the weeds, the two shorter parables of the mustard seed, and the leaven were all spoken to the multitude, and all four focused on the kingdom of heaven. They illustrated the different responses to the message of the kingdom, explained why opposition would continue, and described how the kingdom would continue to grow and expand. But then Jesus left the crowd and went inside the house with just his disciples. The final three parables were directed to this select group of followers. Last week, we explored the parable of the hidden treasure and the pearl. Both parables stress the value of the kingdom. The kingdom of heaven was worth more than anything else in life. And now it's time for Jesus to share with his disciples his final story with a purpose. And the background to the story moves from the fields around the Sea of Galilee to the sea itself. Many of the disciples were fishermen, and the story Jesus began sharing had the ring of reality in their lives. They could hear the lapping of the water, feel the rough texture of the net in their hands, and smell the scent of fish that still lingered in the bottom of the boat. This was a story for them. When we think of fishing, we usually envision someone with a pole or a fly rod in hand, casting a line across the water or over the side of a boat. But that was not the way fishermen caught fish on the Sea of Galilee. Sometimes they used a cast net, throwing it over the side of the boat. As the net fanned out, the stone weights attached to the perimeter pulled the net toward the bottom, hopefully trapping some fish inside. But at other times, groups of fishermen would use a dragnet. Think of it as a net hundreds of feet long, weighted on the bottom with stones. Fishermen on shore would hold one end of the net, while others in a boat hauled the other end out into the sea and then looped back around toward the shore, forming a giant horseshoe. They then pulled the two ends of the net toward shore, trapping everything inside the ever-narrowing space. Eventually, the net was pulled completely to shore, filled with a variety of fish. Many fish in the Sea of Galilee were good for eating, but the waters also held some, like catfish, that were considered unclean. The fishermen had to sort through the catch, separating the fish that could be eaten from those that were prohibited. So when Jesus said, "The kingdom of heaven is like a net that was let down into the sea and caught all kinds of fish," the disciples could think back to those times they had rowed out to the lake, letting down their dragnet. And when Jesus described the end of the process, as the fishermen sat down and collected the good fish in baskets, but threw the bad away, they found themselves nodding in agreement. Yep, that's the way it's done. But what's the point of the story? What's the purpose of this parable? Jesus didn't let the disciples wait in suspense for an answer. "This is how it will be at the end of the age," he said. He goes on to explain that the fishermen in the story refer to angels, and the separation of the fish is the very same event he described earlier in his parable of the weeds. In this final parable, he says, "The angels will come and separate the wicked from the righteous. The righteous will go into the kingdom, while the wicked," he says, "will be thrown into the fiery furnace, where there will be weeping and gnashing of teeth." Jesus then asked his disciples, "Have you understood all these things?" And they said they had. And perhaps that's a good place for me to pause and ask you if you understand what Jesus was saying. And we live in an age when people focus so intently on the love of God that they fail to notice the other side of the coin, the justice of God. God has defined what's right and what's wrong, what's pleasing to him and what he finds offensive. Many don't like to talk about eternal judgment, but the fact is, it's a reality. It's so serious that God was willing to sacrifice his own son to pay sin's penalty so we don't have to experience the consequences of our disobedience. But ultimately, that involves a choice on our part. We either accept the forgiveness God has offered, or we reject it. But the time of judgment Jesus was describing is coming, and our choice to place our trust in Jesus as our personal Savior, or to reject Him, has eternal consequences. Jesus ended his parable with a final illustration. Some see it as an eighth parable, but I think it's more like a summary illustration. The Old Testament revealed much about God's future kingdom program for Israel. It's the old treasure referred to by Jesus. But his teaching on the time elements of that kingdom, the opposition that would arise, and God's insertion into history to establish his kingdom was a new treasure in his illustration. Jesus is saying the teacher who has been fully instructed is able to bring from his storehouse of knowledge truth about the kingdom, both from the Old Testament as well as from his teaching. As Jesus gathered with his disciples, he taught them the importance of God's kingdom. Like a hidden treasure or priceless pearl, it was worth sacrificing everything to possess. And he concluded his stories by reminding his followers that a day of separation was coming, a day when God would sort out the righteous from the wicked. The righteous will be allowed to enter the promised kingdom, but the wicked will be sent into eternal punishment. And the wise disciple is the one who takes all this to heart. And, my friend, with that word of caution, it's time to leave our study of seven stories with a purpose. But I trust you've listened and responded appropriately to the message Jesus shared, because the eternal consequences are simply too great to ignore.
1: Charlie, for that listener who says, I do want to respond. I do finally get it. I'm not right with God. I know I've messed up. And what do I do now?
0: The great part is all they need to do is talk with God about it. Lord, I know I'm a sinner. And I now realize your son came and died to pay the penalty for my sin. And I want to put my trust in what Jesus did for me right now. Lord, forgive me of my sin. Give me that eternal life because of what your son has done for me. And I ask it in his name. Amen. And if they pray something just that simple, it can lead them from death to life and experience that eternal life God has promised.
1: We'd love to talk with you further about this. 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Thanks to our producer, Dan Anderson, our host, Charlie Dyer. I'm John Gager. The Land and the Book is a production of Moody Radio, a ministry of Moody Bible Institute.
2: This is Moody Radio, and my name is Joe Pitt. Romans 15:13. May the God of hope fill you with all joy and peace as you believe, so that you may overflow with hope by the power of the Holy Spirit. So many people feel overwhelmed by what's happening in the world today. You and I as believers, called to be people of hope, grounded in God's sovereignty. Hope isn't wishful thinking. It's confidence in God's character when a world feels dark. So let his light shine through you today as someone who knows the ending is already in his hands.
3: You used to spend time in prayer. At least you tried to talk to God. But then for some reason, you stopped relying on prayer. Maybe after a while you forgot. It could be you didn't know for sure how to talk to God. Or maybe you just lost hope because you thought it was too hard for God, or too hard for you. If you thought that, Billy Graham has some good news.
4: There is no problem too hard for God to solve. There's no prayer too hard for God to answer. Sometimes he says yes, sometimes he says no, and sometimes he says wait. But it's always answered if it's prayed according to his will in the name of the Lord Jesus Christ.
3: If you're struggling with something, we'd love to pray with you right now. Call 855-255-PRAY. It doesn't matter what time of day it is. We're here for you at 855-255-PRAY from the Billy Graham Evangelistic Association.
5: When Naomi and Ruth returned to Bethlehem, the women of the city greeted them with excitement. It had been many years since Naomi had moved away, and they were overjoyed to see her again. But Naomi told them to call her Mara instead of Naomi, because the Lord had dealt bitterly with her. The two women arrived in Bethlehem at the time of the barley harvest, but though they had a home to return to, they had no barley crop to harvest. Ruth volunteered to go to work gleaning heads of grain in the fields. It was the custom at the time that farmers allowed the poor to follow behind the workers gleaning from any grain left behind. This was the work that Ruth volunteered to do. She chose a field which was owned by Boaz, a relative of Naomi's husband. Boaz was a man of great wealth. When he came to check on his fields, he saw Ruth and asked who she was. When he found out, he went to her and told her to only glean in his field and to stay close to his young women workers. He watched out for her and made sure she was well provided for. Ruth asked what she had done to earn his favor, and Boaz said he had heard what she'd done for her mother-in-law, how she had left her land to come to a people she didn't know. In Ruth 2:12, he said, "The Lord repay you for what you have done, and a full reward be given you by the Lord, the God of Israel, under whose wings you have come to take refuge." Her kindness to Naomi won her the kindness of Boaz. I'm Sharon Wilharm, host of All God's Women and author of The Amazing Crab Alley Revival, a Southern historical story about Victorian church ladies. Learn more at allgodswomen.com.
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1: There's nothing that we can do to make God love us more than he already does. And there is nothing that we have done or will do that'll make him love us any less. And we can apply that to each other. That is, as our pastor says, not only a game changer, that's kind of an everything changer. Yep, an everything changer in marriage and life.
2: We've experienced some really, really hard and some really, really sad. I think the fact that we are still here, maybe just being really honest in our journey and honest about some of the things we have done, right, wrong, or indifferent, maybe would encourage other people.
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4: And what a story it is. Our featured resource is their book, Still Here, Life Together on the Long Way Home. 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And Gary, I can't wait to hear you talk with your long-lost cousins, Mary Beth and Stephen Curtis.
5: Well, I'm excited about this. You know, anytime the name Chapman is there, they have to be great, you know. So I'm really excited. And especially to talk about them, about their life, you know,
4: yes,
5: and their journey together. So, yeah, I think our listeners are going to enjoy our time together today as well.
4: Well, let's meet them. And between Gary and Carolyn's marriage and Stephen Curtis and Mary Beth's marriage, there's 104 years of combined marital experience. So let's get to it. Stephen Curtis Chapman is the most awarded artist in Christian music history, with 60 Gospel Music Association Dove Awards, 5 Grammy Awards, 10 certified gold or platinum albums, and he's charted an unprecedented 50 number one singles. He's also the only Christian music songwriter to receive the prestigious BMI Icon Award, and he's an official member of Nashville's Grand Ole Opry. Mary Beth Chapman is a New York Times bestselling author, co-founder and chairman of the board of Show Hope, an internationally recognized nonprofit dedicated to caring holistically for children by engaging the church and reducing barriers to adoption. She holds an honorary degree of Humane Letters from Anderson University and has been inducted by the National Council for Adoption into the Adoption Hall of Fame. Now, here's the important part. Together, they are parents of 6 children, and they are Grammy and Pop Pops to 7 grandchildren. And their new book is our featured resource, Still Here. Just go to buildingrelationships.us.
5: Well, Mary Beth and Stephen, welcome to Building Relationships.
2: Thank you for having us. I'd also like to say that, you know, my maiden name is Chapman. So there's 3 Chapmans actually represented here.
5: Really? Did you marry your cousin?
2: You know what? I didn't look too far back.
1: I am from Kentucky. You know that, Gary. So, you know, that has been our long-running joke. As far as we know, we are not related, other than the fact we'd been married about 5 years. And you probably, as a Chapman, know this too, but, you know, Johnny Appleseed, you know, the legend, of Johnny Appleseed was John Chapman. Yeah. I grew up, you know, being told that I was distantly related to Johnny Appleseed, thinking that was pretty cool. And it was a scary day about, I don't know, 3 or 4 or 5 years into our marriage, when my wife one day announced to me, you know, I grew up being told that I'm related to Johnny Appleseed. It took me a while to tell her, well, I was told the same thing growing up. So who knows? But anyway, all good. As far as we can tell, there was no connection there, other than just the same last name. But that's how we met, actually. We shared a mailbox together in college, and they assigned 2 people to a mailbox together, and Chapman drew us together, and here we are.
5: Well, Stephen, let me ask this. Did you have any idea how many weddings would use the song, I Will Be Here? And when you wrote it, did you imagine what it would be like 40 years later?
1: True story. I had recorded that song, and my the producer of that record, dear friend, guy named Phil Nash, we had just sung the vocal for that song. And backstory, and we share a little bit of this, we've shared it over the years quite a bit, but my mom and dad, who were just a wonderful. I sort of watched Jesus change their lives and their marriage. They grew, they got married as kids, babies, and was kind of a mess, but God really did a remarkable work in their marriage. And I grew up as a result in the church singing with my family and just really had them sort of, and even Mary Beth and I both, when we got married, as kind of the model of how we wanted to sort of do our marriage and our family. Both of our sets of parents, amazing believers, but my parents were probably even more so vocal about it. And really, you know, their marriage was, they counseled people and they really got it figured out. And about 5 years into our marriage, they got a divorce, pulled the rug out from under me for sure. In many ways, because they were just a stable sort of role model. So that song, I Will Be Here, was written out of that pain and that just sort of that dark time, both of us looking at each other saying, wow, we thought, you know, we'd heard him say hundreds of times, divorce is not even a word in our vocabulary. That's just off the table. And then suddenly here they were divorced. And so that really shook some of the foundations, I think, in a way for us. And that song was written for me to say to Mary Beth, you know, hey, I you see the panic in my eyes. I see it in your eyes. We know we're a mess. We know we've got a lot of stuff between us we didn't know when we got married that's coming to the surface that is going to take, you know, a long time and the rest of our lives to figure out. But I will be here on this journey beside you by the grace of God. That is my commitment. And so I wrote that song. And I remember my producer, we just sung it in the studio, and he walked out of the control room in the studio and said, man, that song is going to be sung in a lot of weddings. And I looked at him with kind of a surprised look on my face. I remember it like yesterday. And I said, you really think so? It doesn't feel like a wedding song, because it where it came from me was such a song of just determination. You know, tomorrow morning, if you wake up and the sun does not appear, you know, that's not the kind of song you think, oh, I want to sing that at my wedding. That's kind of a downer, you know, but it was a reality for us. And so I truly, to answer your question, had no clue that it was going to be the wedding song that it became. And I'm obviously very, very grateful on many levels for that being the case.
5: Yeah, absolutely. And if folks sing the song at their wedding, maybe they're more likely to follow through with that, you know?
1: Well, that's the hope. And that's what I've loved about knowing that song has been a part of so many weddings.
5: Yeah, great. Mary Beth, take us back to the first time you saw Stephen. He mentioned it was in Anderson, but tell us what happened.
2: You know, I went to Anderson University partly because I wanted to leave home and have an experience away from college. I grew up in the Church of God, and so I really wanted to attend Anderson. I went for freshman orientation, which was like a week ahead of when classes started, and my college roommate and I decided to go to a welcome back to school concert that was being given by a college band named Chapman Henderson. And so the first time I saw Steve, he had a long flowing blonde mullet down to about shoulders, and he was playing a green, I guess that was a Fender?
1: Green guitar.
2: Green guitar. Yeah. I don't know what it was. Yeah. And he had cowboy boots on, and he talked very, very Southern. And I'm from Ohio, and so I just remember kind of looking at my college roommate going, well, that's kind of a cute little hillbilly. and I didn't think anything about it. I had no idea we were sharing a mailbox. At that point in time, I don't think he had introduced himself from stage, so I didn't even know that was Steve Chapman. And so, yep, that's the first visual I had of him.
5: Wow. How did you come to know that he was the one for you?
2: We officially met through a mutual friend of ours on campus. Steve asked him who I was when I walked past at one point, and then all the dots became connected that we were Mary Beth Chapman and Steve Chapman, and that we were sharing a mailbox, and that kind of ensued the conversations that we would begin to have. And I don't want to put words in his mouth, but I think he was quite taken with me. And so we began to take...
1: Oh, yeah.
2: You know, I tell my kids and my grandchildren all the time, when they have a visual of when Stephen and I met and began talking, you know, they have a visual of what they know, right? Cell phones, texting, being able to get in touch with someone right away. Well, you know, the internet didn't even exist. We didn't even have computers when we were on college campus. So, he began to follow me around. My children would call it stalking. I would call it following me around, and I would wait in line in my dorm for him to be able to call, you know, to the hallway so that I could talk to him on a phone that actually had a cord attached to a wall. And we just began taking a lot of walks, a lot of talking. We talked a lot. And we met in September. And by November, we were saying we loved each other. And by March, we were engaged. So I would imagine that pretty quickly it was, I'm going to go on record to say it was pretty much love at first sight. I knew pretty quickly he was the one.
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8: This is John MacArthur with more Portraits of Grace. Many people who think they're citizens of Christ's kingdom will someday be shocked to discover they are not. Jesus said, "Not everyone who says to me, Lord, Lord, will enter the kingdom of heaven, but he who does the will of my Father who is in heaven." Some who call Christ king behave as if his kingdom means nothing to them. But Jesus said that true kingdom citizens obey the Father. In fact, he equated the kingdom with a pearl so valuable that a merchant sold all he had to purchase it. In other words, it's worth any sacrifice you have to make. Do you value his kingdom like that? This is John MacArthur praying you're continuing to be portraits of grace.

0: 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Mary Beth and Stephen Curtis Chapman are joining us. And if you go to buildingrelationships.us, you'll see their book, Still Here, Life Together on the Long Way Home. 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
1: So, Stephen, I want to ask you the same question that I ask Mary Beth. How did you come to the conclusion she was the one God had for you?
2: I mean, I was smitten right from the get-go. I met her in the cafeteria. My friend that had kind of pointed her out, I saw her, and he waved, and I said, "Who is that?" And he said, "Mary Beth Chapman." And I say this in concert, and it sounds like a joke, but it's true. He said, "Her name is Chapman. I met her last night. She's just a new student, and you guys could be related." And I don't know if I said it out loud, but I know I thought, I hope not, because I was immediately just, she was very lovely. So I think I sat down at her table and said, "Hey, I'm Steve Chapman." And I'm sure at that point I said, "Hi, I'm Steve Chapman." Because she, being a Midwest girl, has worked on me for 42 years, I guess, now since we met, try to get a little bit of the hillbilly out. But I listened back even to some of the recordings of me in those early days, interviews and things that I would do, and think, wow, you had a lot of work ahead of you with me. But I kept finding her on campus, had friends on the lookout, like, "Hey, we had a Mary Beth sighting. She's headed this way." So I would kind of just happen to be out in front of my dorm at just the right time, and she would come by. And so I asked her on a date, and we were talking about this last night, actually, because we saw that Red Lobster is, like, you know, in financial straits, and are they going to go bankrupt or whatever? And our first date, and we've always talked about and joked about this, but it was Red Lobster. And I say it was, you know, those cheddar bay biscuits and a plate of popcorn shrimp. That is a recipe for love, because that's where I fell in love pretty much with Mary Beth Chapman. And I told my kids this, two boys, and they would say, "Dad, how did you know?" Because they're both married now to amazing women. And I said, I had, you know, dated girls and had girlfriends. And the first time that I ever had someone in my life that, when I thought about the future, when I looked down the road to any things about what I felt like God was calling me to, I was already writing songs. I'd been very blessed to have a relationship starting to build with Bill Gaither, and he was publishing some of my music and encouraging me, and really felt like maybe this was a direction that God was going to allow me to go, a dream come true to get to write songs and do that. But anytime I thought about what the future looked like, she was always right there beside me. She was in all of those imaginings of the future, all those pictures that I had. And that had never happened before. I'd never really thought anything about, you know, someone in my future with anybody that had ever had a relationship with or dated or whatever. So that was pretty much for me the way I knew, okay, that's it. This is the one. She is the one, if she'll have me. And I think, I mean, I have a lot of letters and things that she would leave me that would make me believe that she was at least almost as smitten with me as I was with her.
3: Absolutely.
2: She wasn't running away. I wasn't having to chase her too hard. She was pretty catchable, thankfully.
1: Okay, so now we're looking back on 40 years of married life. With all of that the two of you have accomplished, you know, professionally and in the adoption arena and so forth, where does a 40-year marriage rank?
3: On what
2: you
3: scale?
2: You want to go on the scale of blessing, accomplishment, challenge, hard, probably, you know, number one on all of that.
3: I can.
2: For me.
3: I think where my mind would go to, if, you know, someone asking me, you know, where does a 40-year marriage rank? I tell this story in the book. In 2011, our first grandbaby was born, and she was born in Ireland. Our oldest daughter, Emily, and her husband were studying theology over there, and she's getting her master's at Queen's University. And so our first grandbaby was born overseas and could not wait to get there. And obviously the first is special because it's the first. It's who makes you Grammy and Pop-Pops, right? And I remember standing at the crib with Stephen in this little closet that we had, you know, helped Emily make into a nursery. And started reflecting back on, I guess at then it would be 30 years of marriage, just reflecting back on, we really could have missed this, you know, like with all of the valleys, all the mountaintops, all the valleys, all the hard, we make no bones about the struggle has been real. And yet, you know, the theme of the book is just bearing with one another in love and just continuing to choose each other and continuing to show up and make decisions to stay the course and love each other as Christ has loved us and all of the things, right? And I think in that moment, looking at this little baby in a crib and looking at him holding hands, it's like, we did it. We are still here. We're doing it. I think it ranks pretty high because my greatest accomplishments are my children and my grandchildren. And so I think it ranks pretty high when you have 7 grandchildren now that you're in relationship with together.
2: My thought with that, and you know, you asked about the song, I Will Be Here. And, you know, from the very beginning of our marriage, I mean, it was very much the number one, short of following Jesus until we saw him face to face. It was for both of us. And even we talk about, I tell this story in the book about getting your engagement ring and walking the mall, you know, for miles and miles around the mall, because I knew when I gave her that engagement ring that this was forever and ever. Even asking her to marry me, it was just, there was something with the weight of that that I felt. And I really believe, when we talk about it in the book, that there was more going on now that we look back than, you know, even just, hey, I'm going to ask this girl to marry me. But, you know, and I don't know all of this to be sure, but just the sense of looking back now of, from everything to, you know, show hope and what God would do with our family and our marriage in that area, to, you know, a song like I Will Be Here that has impacted so many that would not have been written apart from our journey together and the ministry that God has allowed the two of us together. Because every song I've sung, every, you know, every bit of that has been because of our journey together. It wouldn't, none of it would have happened apart from that. And there was a, I believe, even a cosmic battle of sorts going on at that moment, because there was a real reality of what was going to be ahead for us in the ways that God would use that and use us, that we felt the weight of it even in our very young age. I surely did, and felt like, you know, this is the number one thing, second only to following Jesus. And even at times of saying, if I have to lay this down, in the meetings that I had with counselors and pastors and even managers, to say, look, I don't even know, you know, I am not willing to lose my marriage, my family, at the cost of a successful career, one more, you know, record sold or tour done, if I can't really have peace that, as hard as this is, God is still giving us the green light, giving me to carry on, because I would see the toll that it was taking on her, being a mom raising 3 kids. So all of that to say, in a long, long form way, that to cross the 41-year mark and say we are still here by the grace of God is number one, only under the banner of walking with Jesus, and that being the ultimate goal of this life. It is to be at this point on the journey with my bride.
1: As you look back, what are some of the most persistent struggles that you all had in your marriage?
2: Well, we didn't get the 5 love languages book early enough. No.
3: That's for sure.
2: I was sitting here thinking when you asked that question, Mary Beth was answering, like, what took us so long? And I have to confess this to you, because we probably, in every interview we do, and even as we were talking about this, we have, if your ears have been burning, we have mentioned, you know, the guys who need to write these books are, you know, the Dr. Gary Chapmans,
3: right,
2: who have the, you know, the love languages and the expertise and the, you know, and those kind of things. Aren't those are, you know, the people that write books on marriage. Ours would be, you know, the other love languages not to use, you know, or the ones to stay away from, the bad languages of love. No, but you know, and honestly, so many times, you know, we have found ourselves either, you know, going to the conferences or reading the books and thinking, man, we're just doing this all wrong. And we are both such, want to do it right, to a fault, to a degree, that that's probably been one of our great challenges and struggles, expecting ourselves to do it right and each other to do it right, which is the reason that we have, if we come back to one truth, it's so simple and almost feels like, well, that's not so encouraging, or, it seems like that's it, really. But we have come back so often to, you know, scripture talking about bearing with one another in love, you know, learning about the fact that patience, you know, the word for patience, you know, the original, you know, root of that word is long suffering, to suffer long, to realize that you are not going to ever do it right, doesn't mean you don't continue to move in those directions, learn, you know, what you can learn about, be a student of the other person, which I think from what I, you know, have appreciated even about how you've written in your books, that is, we're called to do that, to continue to be a student of each other and learn to really love each other for who they are. And I think some of our biggest struggles early on were certainly for me trying to fit Mary Beth into a mold. Even if I read the book, like, well, you're supposed to do it like this and I'm supposed to do it like this. Here's how it's supposed to go. And so much of that would drive us to just a place of frustration, and I'm never going to get this right, and I'm going to keep blowing it. And so then the shame comes in and the hopelessness. Of course, the enemy is always there, ready to throw fuel on that fire of hopeless, or, yeah, this is probably just too, you're just too different, too broken. It's going to be too, you know, too hard. And sadly, we have realized as well in our years and years of counseling with many different people who are Christian counselors, but we talk about this in the book as well, you know, that there have been many times when we probably, if we'd have wanted it badly enough, would have had permission from, you know, even the experts to say, man, yeah, this is probably just too broken, or too hard, or, you know, whatever. And for us to really continue to realize that, you know, we have been invited into this relationship that is so much more God's intention, we believe and are continuing to come to believe at a deeper level, that He intends for us marriage to make us holy much more than happy. And if our goal is happy and, you know, how do we just get this figured out and get it where, you know, we're not having to bear with each other, we're going to stay really frustrated and really disappointed. But if we can recognize in it that God's doing something through all of this to make us more like Jesus and continue to just grow us deeper in Him and more of an understanding of how Jesus loves us, which is the whole point, then you get these amazing moments that we have been so blessed to experience, which is Mary Beth was referencing earlier. You know, the last chapter of the book is called It's Worth It, because we just sit here with, you know, battle scars and, you know, all of that on our lives and our journey and our marriage and, you know, grief and sadness and loss, but just this gratefulness for where we are now and what we get to experience together.
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4: Those of us who believe the Bible love to attach a date to our salvation. I'm good with that. But the date is almost irrelevant. One time a Christian guy was asked when he was saved, and he smiled and said, a little over 2,000 years ago. You know, he was right. Long before you were born, God knew your name. And that was long before you knew his name. Not only that, he loved you and sent his son to die on a cross for you. And you thought it was all you. Don't thank me. I was glad to help. I'm Steve Brown. You think about that. Share what you just heard with a friend. Go to youthinkaboutthat.com.
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7: 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Our hosts, Ruth Kramer, John Fugler, and David Bogosian, will have exclusive interviews with guests who are taking the gospel to those who have never heard. 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
1: Well, Mary Beth, I've heard that you were both a little hesitant about writing a book about your marriage. Why is that, and what changed your mind?
2: Yes, very, very hesitant because there are so many amazing books written, very helpful books written for marriage. I feel like for Stephen and I, we were not necessarily able to write the book on what to do, but that we can give a real honest approach of what not to do. And the fact that we have, taken 10 steps forward, 5 steps back, the longer we talked about it, since the song I Will Be Here came out, there have been people along the way, oh, you guys must have this all figured out. Why don't you write a book on marriage? And we just felt like, we were too young. Our journey, there's so many struggles, trying to keep a family together with a husband who travels so much and just all the differences. We got married thinking, this is going to be easy. Our last name's the same. We love each other. All the things that I loved about him that were so opposite of me, how quickly they become the irritants potentially in a marriage. And so we didn't feel like we were ever at a place where we are not the experts. We're still not the experts. But I think in the last several years, as we've experienced some really, really hard and some really, really sad, I think through people feeding into our lives, we just realized that maybe the fact that we are still here, that we're still together, that we continue to choose each other, maybe just being really honest in our journey and honest about some of the things we have done, right, wrong, or indifferent, maybe would encourage other people.
1: Well, I think that's going to be true. I think this book will indeed do that. One of the things that you all mentioned is that as a part of your marriage counseling several years ago, you took a personality test. Mary Beth, what did you find out from that that was helpful to you?
2: Well, yeah, it was crazy. We we took this, we wanted to do it's like we're going to do some preemptive counseling to just really help get us off on the right foot. And so we took this personality test and the counselor brought us back in his office and he laid the results down and they grafted them out. And I don't know if you can visualize this, but mine kind of started like on the lower left and it was just this graph line that kind of went towards the right in an upward, upward way. And then Steve started low on the, right side and went up towards the left. And so it made a big X on the paper. And he's like, I think I've discovered some of what might be going on. And we're just like, look, we've been X'd out and we haven't even started. And so that goes back to that, it's a mystery, right? It's like just for me anyways, I fell in love with a man who had a lot of qualities that I did not possess. Much more of a free spirit at the time, although, now 40 some years later, we've become much more alike. But, that whole creative mind and the poet and the words and the just so much opposite of me. And then, it's what attracted me to him. And then it doesn't take very long. I think we were on our way home from the honeymoon and I realized that this was going to be a really long life and that we better get as many people in our corner and get as much help as we can, because the very things that attracted us to each other were going to become pretty quickly those irritants, right? And then, life begins. And then you enter kids into that and career and schedule and life and all the things. And it can become quite a volatile situation. At least for us it was. And, we had to find humor in it along the way. We had to find help in it along the way. And yeah, that early personality test was like, okay, well, we're going to have some challenges ahead of us.
1: Stephen, you talked about going for counseling. A lot of men, I think, especially men, are resistant to going to counseling. But how important was that for you, and how important do you think it is for others?
3: Well, I think the first thing, to your point, is what will cause so many guys particularly to resist is pride. I mean, it is a sense of, I am supposed to be able to figure this out. This is admitting some degree of weakness, cluelessness, need, and all those are things that guys naturally don't gravitate towards as well. And yet, lay that over Scripture. And everything that we're encouraged in Scripture to do in order to gain strength is to acknowledge our need, our weakness. You know, His strength is perfect in our weakness. Love that truth so much, need it so much that I wrote a song about it early on in my career, because I needed, all these songs are really just, I just need to keep hearing them over and over again, myself say it to myself. So I write a song about it. I will be here. His strength is perfect when our strength is gone. That was as much about our marriage as it was any other part of our life and my life. Recognizing God resists the proud. He gives grace to the humble, acknowledging our need. You know, there's wisdom in the counsel of many. You know, it's full of Scripture. And yet, if I admit this, then I'm going to put myself in a vulnerable position. I'm going to have to admit that I don't have it all together. I don't have it figured out. And that's scary. And you also add in the kind of, you know, culture that I did, and Mary Beth as well. We talk a little bit about this in our book, and she talks very honestly about it in her book that she wrote a few years ago, Choosing to See, about her journey with depression and all of those things that we grew up where you just prayed harder, trust God more. Why would you need to ask someone for counseling or therapy or help? Because you just, that's a sign that you're just not trusting God. There's not enough faith. So I think it was really my parents' marriage, you know, falling apart, that got us to a place of saying, okay, that is going out the window. We need to acknowledge our need for some wisdom. It's very clear. Thankfully, God put pastors in our life, Scotty Smith, Al Henson, some great pastors who were counselor pastors initially for us, who were able to encourage us. Hey, we think it'd be, you know, wisdom for you to seek out some counsel as well from some godly men and women. And that was a very important part of our journey, just learning the things that, again, you are brilliant in helping people understand, and you've written some amazing books, I know, that have helped people tremendously with understanding just what is that person saying and the language they're using, or what their needs are real different from mine, and they're wired differently, and all those things are so helpful and important. And I think every couple needed some of that training and just equipping. And so it's been a huge part of our journey, and we're grateful for that for sure.
1: Yeah. I've often said to people, if you had a pain, physical pain that persisted for a little while, you'd likely go see a doctor.
2: That's right.
1: Well, if you have a relational pain that persists for a little while, why wouldn't you go see a counselor?
2: That's right.
1: Mary Beth, what role has prayer played in your life together?
2: It's essential, right? I am married to a man that prays and prays a lot, and then I have prayed even for him daily, especially when we're apart. But I cannot remember a night that we've been together, physically together, that he has not prayed before we've fallen asleep. And even when we're apart, he'll call home and pray. Super important. I think for me too, and I know this sounds probably a little oversimplified, but I pray a lot. You know, the earlier years when we would find ourselves really frustrated with each other, or just the things that would irritate, you know, the small irritants about each other. You know, there's not anybody on this planet that I love more than the man I'm sitting right next to, and he's my best friend.

0: about just praying for him, you know, just the amount of work that this man does on the road, the pressures that's on him. And so, yeah, it's been a very, very big part of our family. Our children, you can ask any of them. We have done a lot of life. Hopefully they will say, man, we have had a great childhood growing up. And yes, mom and dad have also blown it. And one of the things that we've been really, really intentional about as we were raising those kids was when we did blow it, we're also going to have, especially in front of them, right? We would also circle back and try to repair in front of them. And that was a lot of prayer and a lot of forgiving and a lot of, you know, giving it to the Lord and having them watch us do that and forgive each other. And so it is woven all through every aspect of our family, of our marriage, of our relationships.
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9: Stephen, what have you learned about handling regret and self-criticism about perceived failures, you know, in your relationship or in your role as a husband?
10: That's a good question. I was reading Psalm this morning, Psalms, and even the cry of David crying out, God, my sins are many. I am aware of it. And what I've learned from the Psalms, and I'm a slow learner, and I don't think it was until really in the last 18 years particularly ago, because that was when we lost our youngest daughter, and I came to a deeper understanding of the Psalms at that point, just because I had, skimmed over somehow, I guess, so many of the of the harder Psalms, you know, you get to the, your love is better than life, you know, those kinds of verses. And yet so much of the Psalms, the laments, the, how long, O Lord, where are you? Are you going to forget me forever? I'm sinking down for the last time. And I am

0: so thankful and grateful that those psalms did not get edited out. The stories did not get edited out of Scripture that I fear many publishers would have probably wanted to edit out. Or you sure we should leave that in there? That's not a real good look on a follower, you know, a man after God's own heart. But I have learned from just going deeper into those psalms that what the psalmist does over and over again, right, is run to God with those disappointments, even in himself, and the shame and the failure, because we all make those decisions, and we see it in you know, so many people's lives that will implode under the shame and finally just either make, you know, a very terrible decision, or, you know, the power that can have over someone's life, that I've not done it right, I messed up, I've blown it. And it falls either between us and God and pushes us away. And we get to choose, by God's grace, where that falls. We direct it to, this is going to fall in a way that pushes me more into an awareness of the great love that God has for us. And it's really the grace of God that Mary Beth and I have learned so much from our dear friend, pastor, mentor, Scotty Smith, who really has, through the years, helped us come to understand there is nothing that we can do to make God love us more than he already does. And there is nothing that we have done or will do that'll make him love us any less. And if we can really continue to anchor our hearts to that, that is the gospel, right? That's the gospel message. And we bring that into our marriage, bring that into our lives, so that we can say, okay, God, if that's really true, then me blowing it, ruining it, is off the table. That is what you took on yourself when you went to the cross. You took all the failure, all of the sin, all of the disappointment. And we now have your righteousness and your grace that we can bring into our marriages, even knowing ourselves to be the works in progress that we are, and our spouses, and my beautiful, nearly perfect wife, still a work in progress. And we can apply that to each other. That is, as our pastor says, not only a game changer, that's kind of an everything changer,
1: yeah, an everything
0: in marriage
1: changer.
0: And life, and everything.
2: Yeah. Well, you all are in a new season of life now. I mean, your kids are adults. You have 7 grandchildren. What's the best and maybe the most challenging part of this season of your marriage?
0: I would say that the best part is being at the place where we get to enjoy these places, the taste and see the Lord is good. We end the book with a story about a recent accomplishment, I guess you'd call it, within the last couple of years, that something that my amazing bride championed for me in a huge way, probably wanted it for me even more than I wanted it for myself. And that was to be inducted into the Grand Ole Opry. You know, I mean, on the scale of all things that matter in life, it's not one of those things you go, that's, you know, that's a major, major thing. But she cared and supported me in that so much. And it really was, it's where my career in many ways began, in Nashville at Opryland and at the Grand Ole Opry. And so kind of a full circle. And just the sweetness of the Lord in that, for us to get to experience that together, for us to get to stand on that stage with our kids and our family around us, my dad and mom with me, and my dad, whose dream was to be on the Grand Ole Opry, and just to get to taste God's goodness in that. And moments like that, that we get to experience now, you know, just getting to walk down to the creek with my, our grandson, Jack, our 2-year-old grandson, and throw rocks in the creek and just get to do that together, you know, get to be at this season together is the great gift and the blessing of the Lord. And the challenge is, how do we steward this season well? Because, you know, there's still gas in the tank for both of us. Work with Show Hope, you know, ministry, music. I feel like, you know, singing the songs, just did a big concert the other night at the Ryman Auditorium here in Nashville. And, you know, and it was wonderful. And there's something special about singing these songs now, 25, 30, 40 years later, almost 40 years next year from the release of my first record, that makes those songs and those truths even sweeter and more impactful than I feel like they've ever been in the lives of people. And that's so encouraging and a beautiful thing. But also, you know, we laid in bed last night watching a show and Mary Beth's like, when are you going to do that? Just stop and let's retire because we only have 10 more years. We only got 15 more years. How many more years do we have? We need to be enjoying this season even more, you know, so that's a challenge. That's a hard thing to figure out.
1: I had someone tell me the other day, I thought this was interesting. They're like, when you look at the 50s, the 60s, the 70s, and the 80s, it's kind of like the freshman, sophomore, junior, and senior class. And I'm like, babe, we're in our 60s. We're already sophomores. we gotta, when we're seniors, like in the 80s, we might not be able to enjoy as much life like then as we would maybe when we're juniors. So like, you know, I see much more life, you know, in the rearview mirror than I do out through the front windshield. So I'm constantly kind of reminding them, it's like, hey, you know, so the challenge is just what do we do, right, with the rest of the time that God would grant us and, you know, how do we enjoy our family and if there's impactful ministry that still needs to happen, you know, how do we, it's the same, right? You know, it's how do we balance all of it and do it in a way. But I will tell you this, from Grammy standpoint, those grandbabies are coming in first. Next to this one, enjoying this one.
2: Well, I can certainly identify with that, having grandchildren myself, okay? Well, let me just thank you all for being with us on the program today and for taking the time and energy to write this book. I really think it's going to help a lot of folks. And so keep on going. As long as God gives you energy and gives you wisdom, keep on going. God bless. Thanks for all that you have done in the Christian family and what you will do. So God bless you.
0: Thank you, brother. Thank you. Thank you all so much.
1: Have a good rest of the day. Thank you for having us.
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5: 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Hi, I'm Arlene Pellicane, author of Screen Kids. 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When we are constantly looking down at a device, kids get one message loud and clear. They are not as important as our phones. Ouch! Why don't you try this? The next time your child walks in the room, pivot away from your device, look your child in the eye, and ask what they need. 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When we practice this pivot over and over, kids get a different message. I am more important than my mom's phone, than my dad's work. I am loved.
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7: You know, everyone likes a secret. If you're in a restaurant and maybe you're in a table next to some people you've never met before, and one of them says to the other, I'm going to tell you a secret, and I don't want you to repeat it to anyone. What do? You lean in, right? You don't even know these people from Adam's house cat, but you want to hear the stinking secret. Well, listen, I have a secret I want to declare to you tonight, a secret that God himself shares with each of us. And it's a secret to having a full and meaningful life. It's the secret to knowing where you will go in the afterlife. In fact, it's the very secret of contentment. So here's what Paul wrote, and I'll read it to you from Philippians chapter 4. I've learned how to be content with whatever I have. I know how to live on almost nothing or with everything. I have learned the secret of living in every situation, whether it's with a full stomach or whether it is with little, because I can do everything through Christ who gives me strength. See, there it is. It's Christ you need in your life. You will find the contentment you've been seeking in life, not in what you have, but in who you know. You'll find that peace you've been looking for, but you must come to Him and believe.
8: 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Already know God? Invite others to learn more about what it means to follow Jesus. 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

0: doing tonight. This is how I fight my battles. Just when you think you're lost.
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This is Moody Radio with Emerson Day and a powerful song about spiritual warfare. Emerson also has a devotional out on that topic. This is called Get Behind Me.

0: That's Zach Williams on Moody Radio. Hi, this is Bill Meyer with some food for thought from Christian author Bob Goff. He says, stop telling people how far they have left to go. Instead, tell them how far they've come.
1: What does religious freedom mean? This is Ken Ham, a missionary to our evolutionized culture and even the church. Many people today think that Christians can't bring their worldview to the public sphere. In this view, politicians can't apply a biblical worldview when it comes to legislation, and Christians can't operate their businesses on Christian principles. But religious freedom doesn't mean freedom to just believe what you want at church or in private. It's the freedom to apply our beliefs to everything, just like the secular world does. As Christians are faced with growing intolerance, we need to stand boldly on our unchanging foundation, God's Word. Human reasoning? That comes and goes. But God's Word? Well, that stands forever.
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This is Moody Radio. Are there some negative voices in your life? Well, think about this. What's more important, what your critics think about you or what God thinks about you? Here's Lauren Daigle.

0: learn about the Earth's wandering compass next on today's Creation Moment. And now, here's our Creation Moments host, Ian Taylor.
1: The Earth's magnetic field make compasses work so that the Boy Scouts don't get lost in the woods and ships arrive at the correct port. The North Pole actually moves over time. This means that navigators periodically need updated information on the position of the North Pole for their charts. Many people have the idea that the Earth's magnetic field moves, but very slowly. However, the Earth's magnetic field offers some of the clearest evidences that the Earth is young. Geophysicists recently reported that the North Magnetic Pole has moved 800 kilometres northwest of where it was in 1904. That's a much faster rate of movement than many people imagined. However, its speed and direction of movement are about what was expected by the geophysicists. They also report that the magnetic pole has moved as much as 80 kilometres in one day. Measurements taken over the last 150 years show that the Earth's magnetic field is decaying. When Christ walked the hills of Palestine, the magnetic field was twice as powerful as it is today. The Earth is much more dynamic and changeable than most people, including many scientists, think. These rapid changes in the position of the magnetic pole and the rapid decay of the magnetic field offer evidence that the Earth is much younger than many people think. One expert has shown that the decaying magnetic field means that the Earth could not be much more older than the Bible's genealogies indicate.
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0: Forrest Frank on Moody Radio. You know, most people are fighting a war they don't even know exists. On the latest episode of Bold Steps, Dr. Mark Job makes the invisible visible, walking us through the reality of spiritual warfare. 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

0: That's Elevation Worship on Moody Radio. Hi, this is Bill Meyer with a Christian artist update to share with you. Why is Jeremy Camp wearing a Santa hat? Well, he just posted, guess who's in the studio recording a Christmas album in May? It sounds like this Christmas album might include his wife and daughters, which is pretty cool. Watch for the Camp Family Christmas album coming out this fall.
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In Psalm 69, the Bible says, I will praise the name of God with a song. I will magnify him with thanksgiving.

0: I'm Ruth Kramer with Mission Network News. The United States House Appropriations Committee has advanced a State Department funding bill with strings attached for Nigeria. Now, if passed, it will cut aid to the country in half unless the Nigerian government meets three conditions. Those conditions hinge on stopping what U.S. lawmakers are calling a genocide against Christians in Nigeria. Greg Kelly with Unknown Nation says the nomadic Fulani people have become the main attackers of believers. But he says to look at the Fulani as people in need of Christ.
1: Yes, the people that are terrorizing, the people that are killing, they are our target, and we share the gospel of Jesus Christ with them.
0: He says some of Unknown Nation's best missionaries are former Fulani militants who've had an encounter with Christ. Pray for more believers among Nigeria's unreached people groups who will help spread the gospel. And despite persecution in Sudan, the Holy Spirit is at work. John, a gospel worker, shares the story of an 18-year-old Sudanese woman, who found her brother's hidden Bible and through it found Christ. When her family discovered this, she was beaten, locked in the house, and told if she didn't recant her faith, she would be disowned or even killed. She escaped to a church pastored by a leader from the same ministry as her brother, which helped get her to safety.
2: Our team sat down with her and said, "We really want you to think about this decision and the consequences, because it is life and death." They were very serious and wanted to make sure she knew what she was doing. She said, "Now that I know God, they can take my life. I will not turn back."
0: Pray for the work of the Holy Spirit in Sudan. 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

0: That's Sidewalk Profits on Moody Radio. 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
3: 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Our hosts, Ruth Kramer, John Fugler, and David Bogosian, will have exclusive interviews with guests who are taking the gospel to those who have never heard. You'll hear powerful stories of changed lives. God is on the move, and these are urgent times. 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

0: That's Tarion and Testimony on Moody Radio. 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

In Philippians chapter 4, the Bible says, "Do not be anxious about anything, but in everything, by prayer and supplication, with thanksgiving, let your requests be made known to God."

0: Are you looking forward to heaven? If I could do it all over again, Christian leaders share the most important lessons of their lives. Gary Chapman has written The Five Love Languages, which has sold more than 12 million copies and has been on the New York Times bestseller list since 2007. We asked Gary about the one thing he's looking forward to most about heaven. And frankly, we caught him off guard.
1: I don't know that I've ever anticipated that question. What is the one thing I look forward to most in heaven? I don't know, other than just expressing deep gratitude that in God's plan, he touched my heart and I responded to him and have been his child during time, and now I'm going to be his child for eternity. I think a lot of us are going to be totally blown out of the saddle, totally surprised with all the grandeur of heaven. I think it's going to be beyond our imagination. So I haven't speculated a lot on what I anticipate doing when I get there. I think the God who's given us instructions here will give us instructions there.
0: Author and conference speaker Ann Graham Lotz has high hopes for heaven. Her number one desire?
2: I want to be in a Bible class that Jesus teaches. And I've thought in Luke 24, I have wept as I've read that, the thrill and the blessing of walking with Jesus and having him open your mind to understand the scriptures. Can you imagine? And so I would love to be taught the scriptures by the Lord Jesus himself with the kind of understanding that he would give.
0: Ann Graham Lotz, Thinking About Heaven. This has been a production of Moody Radio, a ministry of Moody Bible Institute, based on the book, If I Could Do It All Over Again.
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0: Sometimes life seems hopelessly predictable. Days pass by in a long sequence of sameness. Do you know the feeling? 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
1: This is Today's Single Christian, and I'm Lena Ebijamara. Do you have a tendency to gloss over things that turn out to be essential? I was reading Psalm 23 recently and almost missed it. In verse 4, it says, "Even though I walk through the valley of the shadow of death, I will fear no evil." I've always focused on the no fear part and wondered why the valley of death. Couldn't God spare us that pit stop? But as I meditated on God's word, I saw it. It was the word through. Somehow I'd missed this key word. 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He leads us through it, and He does it to reveal His presence and power to us more deeply. 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

0: That's John Reddick on Moody Radio. Hi, this is Bill Meyer with some words of encouragement from Dr. David Jeremiah. He says, God's hand is at work in every moment. Trust that he's placing you exactly where you need to be.
1: You're answering texts on your phone when your child walks in the room. 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Hi, I'm Arlene Pellicane, author of Screen Kids. 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They are not as important as our phones. Ouch! 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I am more important than my mom's phone, than my dad's work. I am loved.
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0: all the tools are really set forth to help people have conversations, to help start conversations.
1: Big events can open doors for faith. Hi, I'm Mark Gothier with Crew and Making Your Life Count. Heather Reddy knows the World Cup is more than a game. It is a chance to invite people in and share Jesus in everyday moments.
0: This is an opportunity to have them come into your home and experience Jesus through you. We'll have some physical kits available and also digital kits. And in the physical kits, we have vision cards. And again, that vision card is really helping you walk through and see what is God's heart for your neighbor and helping you pray and think through who are the five people that God has put on your heart that you want to see life change happen. And we have a nations book that we're really excited about. It's going to represent all the countries that are in the World Cup with some extras because not all of them have qualified yet. And in that book, there are going to be prayer points and fun facts and then recipes.
1: These simple tools make it easy to start conversations and point hearts to God.
0: I acknowledge that some of you that are listening to this are like, I don't care about soccer. I don't know anything about the World Cup. And so that is okay because maybe you love cooking and you love hosting. And so what we're providing you with is like, hey, invite people over to just have a meal and throw on the game. 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And so that's the Nations book. And then we have a size one soccer ball, which is a smaller size soccer ball. 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So you get to toss that around. Great for teens. Great, you know, just as you're sitting around with friends to just have conversation.
1: You don't have to be a soccer fan to share God's love. Small invitations and simple tools can make a big difference. 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
3: If God were to ask you, why should I let you into heaven? 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
4: Victoria Arland survived 4 years in a vegetative state, then learned to walk again. 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She's accomplished so much after her miraculous recovery, but that came at a cost. Hear how she dealt with anxiety, depression, PTSD, and panic attacks. She believes we need to talk more about mental health in the church, and we'll do that Monday at 3 Eastern, 2 Central on Moody Radio.
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5: At the cross of Calvary, he has found the perfect way to act in perfect justice and justify the guilty. And he offers you and he offers me the full forgiveness of sin if we will but believe.
6: Welcome to Encounter the Truth with Jonathan Griffiths. We're continuing a message we began last time, looking at the just and the righteous God. And Jonathan, I think if we're honest, every person listening today would say that they have messed up. They've sinned. They've fallen short of God's standard. You said we can receive the forgiveness of God if we will but believe. But believe in what?
7: Well, believe in God as he's made himself known in the Bible. And in particular, believe that Jesus Christ is who he said he is, that he is the Son of God, the one who came to be our Savior, the one who came to address the problem of our guilt at the cross, the one whose death purchases us forgiveness and new life. We need to trust in the person of Christ and in the work of Christ at the cross. But the promise of the gospel is that those who respond in belief, in trust to the Lord Jesus as he's made himself known in the scriptures, those who believe will receive the gift of forgiveness and new life. And it's a profoundly wonderful offer and invitation.
6: Well, that's the heart of the gospel right there. And we're going to continue to look at that today. We're going to be in the book of Deuteronomy and in Psalms, maybe even get to Isaiah chapter 5. So have a Bible handy as we continue our message, the just and righteous God. Here is Jonathan.
5: The preacher of Ecclesiastes groans as he sees injustice in the world, but he finds great comfort in this prospect. Ecclesiastes chapter 3, and I'm going to read verses 16 and 17. He says this, "Moreover, I saw under the sun that in the place of justice, even there was wickedness, and in the place of righteousness, even there was wickedness. I said in my heart, God will judge the righteous and the wicked, for there is a time for every matter and every work. There is a day to come, says the Bible, when God will judge this world in perfect fairness and in perfect justice." Psalm 75, verse 6. "It is God who executes judgment, putting down one and lifting up another. For in the hand of the Lord there is a cup with foaming wine, well mixed, and he pours out from it, and all the wicked of the earth shall drain it down to the dregs." Of course, there are times when we might catch ourselves, even as believers, wishing that God ignored sin. After all, we're all sinners by our natural fallen nature, and we all do wrong every day, don't we, in thought and word and deed. And in our sinfulness, we would prefer, wouldn't we, to be allowed to sin with impunity and without accountability. Sometimes that might just feel convenient to us, if we're being honest about it. In recent days, we've been playing board games a little more often with our kids at home. I have a daily game of Monopoly Deal with one of our sons at the moment. And you know, in the course of playing those games, just occasionally one or other of us will get frustrated with a rule that is getting in the way of our plans for, you know, world domination in the game. And either he or I will ask for an exception to the rules. Can we just put that one aside? And if the other player is in a good mood, the request might be granted. But, you know, at the end of the day, we both discover that bypassing the rules, playing with no fixed and established rules, it never works out too well. We always, at the end of the day, realize the value of the rules and revert to preferring them. I've shared this story before, I think, but I remember so clearly when I was a university student in England, attending an evangelistic event at our university. The Oxford mathematician and apologist, John Lennox, was speaking. He had given his address, and now it was time for questions. And a young woman stood up and very politely said words to this effect. "Look, I'm from a Jewish background," she said, "and I simply cannot believe in or accept a God who would allow Hitler to get away with his crimes scot-free. Given the reality of the Holocaust, I cannot possibly accept your God." And Lennox's reply was so good, and it was a real kind of aha moment for me. He replied very graciously and said this, "But you see, Hitler hasn't gotten away with anything. The crimes of the Holocaust, they will not go unpunished. God has set a day for judgment of this world, and Hitler will by no means escape the justice of God." I guess I knew that truth already, but the force of it came home to me in a new way that day, and I realized that the truth of God's coming judgment means that somehow life is made livable in this broken and fallen and sinful world. Life is made livable here because evil is never going to go unpunished. It is good news that God is a God of righteousness and a God of justice. It is good news that he rules and judges with perfect equity. It's good news that you and I need to hear today if the weight of injustice in this world, it feels like a crushing load to us at the present time. We read news stories, don't we, of predators getting away with their crimes. The Me Too movement has exposed many painful stories, but not all of those stories will lead to convictions and punishments in human courts when they should. We read accounts all too often of racial abuse and hatred and cruelty and violence. We're reading them at the present time, aren't we? And we grieve, and we long for justice, and we cry out for justice. And the truth of God's righteous judgment of the world, it allows us as we grieve and as we mourn, it allows us to put our heads down on the pillow at night and entrust a fallen and a groaning world to the one who is the righteous judge, who on a day to come will judge the world with equity. This is why in the scriptures we find that the judgment of God, the prospect of this coming judgment, it is a cause for praise and thanksgiving, a cause for worship. Psalm 96 and verse 11. Let the heavens be glad, and let the earth rejoice, let the sea roar, and all that fills it, let the field exult, and everything in it. Then shall all the trees of the forest sing for joy before the Lord, for he comes to judge the earth. He will judge the world in righteousness and the peoples in faithfulness. The justice of God, it is good news, and we praise him for it. But there is a sense as well now in which the justice and the righteousness of God, they're bad news too. These things are bad news for all sinners in our natural state. The Bible makes it clear that God in his righteousness, he can't tolerate sin. It makes it clear that God in his justice, he will not tolerate sin. We see that truth expressed initially in the judgment for sin that God has actually already given in this world. When Adam and Eve first rebelled against God in the Garden of Eden, he brought a devastating judgment upon them and upon the whole of the created order. This was in Genesis chapter 3. Every aspect of life in this world, every aspect of the human condition and of the creation itself would now be put under judgment for sin. And we today, you and I, we live in this world under judgment. That's why there is pain and suffering and pandemic and death in this world. In that broad and global sense, it's all because of sin. It's because we've turned away from the God who made us, and we've invited his judgment upon us. We've called down his judgment upon us. That's not to say that every instance of suffering is a direct judgment of God. No, we can't jump to that conclusion. But it is to say that in a general and a global sense, all suffering in this world results from the Genesis 3 judgment for sin. And more than that, all the temporal judgment we feel and experience in this fallen world, it is actually a foreshadowing of the greater judgment that is yet to come. In 2 Peter chapter 2 and verse 6, Peter recalls God's judgment on the cities of Sodom and Gomorrah, and he tells us that the judgment upon them in history is actually a warning of the greater judgment to come. Listen to what Peter says, 2 Peter chapter 2 and verse 6. By turning the cities of Sodom and Gomorrah to ashes, he condemned them to extinction, making them an example of what is going to happen to the ungodly. We might well ask of this great coronavirus pandemic, we might ask, is this a particular judgment from God? Well, I don't know to what extent we can answer that in particular terms. It's clear from the Bible, it's absolutely clear, that this is part of the general judgment of God upon the world, as all suffering is. Whatever else we might venture to say or not venture to say, this is an outworking of the Genesis 3 punishment and judgment of the fall. And like every aspect of that judgment, it is a foreshadowing and a warning of the ultimate judgment yet to come. And so I think we do need to look out on the events of our world at the present time. We need to look out on this pandemic, and we need to say to ourselves, this is a world under judgment. And we need to say to ourselves, this cataclysm is a reminder for us of the greater judgment that is yet to come. And so the question we ask in the midst of all this, the question we ask when crisis hits, when pandemic strikes, the great question each of us must ask is this: am I ready? Am I ready for the greater judgment to come? And I hope that for each one of us today, I hope that we've paused to consider that question. I hope that the coronavirus pandemic has prompted you to stop and to say, life in this world, it's not stable and secure. I recognize that there is worse trouble on the horizon in the coming judgment of God. Am I right with God? Am I ready to stand before his judgment throne at that final day? Day of judgment is coming, and the Lord insists that we must be ready for it. Listen to what Paul says in Acts 17 and verse 30. The times of ignorance God overlooked, but now he commands everyone, everywhere, to repent, because he has fixed a day on which he will judge the world in righteousness by a man whom he has appointed, and of this he has given assurance to all by raising him from the dead. The day of judgment, it is set. It's on God's calendar. It is surely coming. And so here's the question. Are you ready?
6: 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It is part of our series, Who is Like Our God? 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Well, let's get back to the message. Once again, here is Jonathan.
5: The Bible warns us of that coming judgment with one voice. And so if you haven't considered the question before, if you're not sure of your own personal answer, let me invite you to listen very, very carefully to this next and this final point. The justice and righteousness of God, they are good news. They are also bad news. But finally, they are expressed perfectly at the cross of Christ. Sometimes I think the justice of God and the love of God are rather pitted against each other in discussion and theological debate. Either we proclaim a message of justice or we proclaim a message of love, but the two, they can't really be reconciled all that well. Now, I think that generally speaking, those who would make such a distinction would try to claim the cross of Christ as being their own property. The cross is all about love, they say. And at first glance, we might well imagine that the cross involves a great overlooking of the principles of justice, a great sweeping of sin under the carpet, a great declaration that God will ignore sin and allow mercy and love to triumph. But nothing could be further from the truth. The cross of Christ is, of course, the great demonstration of the love and the mercy of God. No question about that. But at the very same time, the cross of Christ is the supreme demonstration of the justice and the righteousness of God. You see, these things, they can't be separated at the cross. They are instead jointly, eloquently, and perfectly expressed. To see something of this, I would invite you to turn with me to Romans chapter 3. This is a passage that has been referred to already in our service today, Romans chapter 3. Here in Romans 3, Paul is talking about the fact that all of humanity stands guilty before God because we've all done wrong in the sight of God. We've all sinned. Paul makes the point that no one is going to be declared guiltless before God the judge. No one is going to be justified before him simply by keeping rules, keeping the law of God. That's never going to be sufficient for sinners like us. And Paul wants to be clear that that was never going to be the means by which the Old Testament people of God were saved. God showed them grace, but it wasn't because they kept the rules or earned his favor in that way. Now notice what he says, Romans 3 in verse 21. But now the righteousness of God has been manifested apart from the law, although the law and the prophets bear witness to it. The righteousness of God through faith in Jesus Christ for all who believe. For there is no distinction, for all have sinned and fall short of the glory of God and are justified by his grace as a gift through the redemption that is in Christ Jesus, whom God put forward as a propitiation by his blood to be received by faith. This was to show God's righteousness because in his divine forbearance he had passed over former sins. It was to show his righteousness at the present time so that he might be just and the justifier of the one who has faith in Jesus. The gospel of Jesus Christ, the good news of salvation through his death at the cross, this gospel, it manifests, it shows the righteousness of God, says Paul. The gospel is all about God's righteousness, his perfection of character, his justice. You see, it might look as though God had ignored all the sins of Israel for all those years, just sweeping them under the carpet, just burying them. Maybe when God judged all the other nations and spared Israel, maybe it was just about favoritism, and maybe it was a demonstration that he's not so just and not so righteous. The cynic might say that. But no, says Paul, the cross of Christ is a great demonstration of his justice and his righteousness. When Jesus was put forward, verse 25, as a propitiation, which means an anger-bearing sacrifice, a propitiation for sin, it was to show, to demonstrate God's righteousness. It was to show the true righteousness of his character. Yes, he had passed over those former sins, but he did it because his believing people were trusting in his promises to save, promises to forgive, and here is how he was going to achieve that forgiveness. He was going to punish Jesus as a substitute for their sin. He was going to put forward his righteous, guiltless son as the sacrifice for sin, and he was going to deal fully and finally with the sin of his people at the cross of Christ. Yes, there would be a payment for sin. Yes, there would be perfect justice. The guiltless one would pay for the guilt of the guilty. You see, God wanted to be, he would be the just judge. But he also desired to justify sinners, to declare them not guilty, to forgive them, and to save. And that was the point of the cross, verse 26. It was to show his righteousness at the present time, so that he might be just, fully just, perfectly just, and at the same time, the justifier of the one who has faith in Jesus. At the cross, God found the way to be perfectly just, and at the same time, to justify sinners like you and like me. He is just. He is the righteous judge. And so sin is going to be paid for. At the final day, either I will pay for my sin, or I will stand in the good of the saving work of Jesus Christ at the cross. But either way, sin must be paid for. And that is the reality. That is the ultimate reality with which each one of us must reckon. The justice of God is astonishingly good news in a seemingly chaotic world. But at the same time, it is very bad news for guilty sinners who stand in the wrong before him. I wonder if you today have confidence before this just and this righteous judge. I wonder if you have the assurance of sins forgiven. I wonder if you're prepared now for that final day when you will meet him. I wonder if you're ready to stand before his throne. See, he's not going to sweep any sin under the carpet. He's not going to sweep my sin under the carpet, and he won't sweep your sin under the carpet. He's not going to turn a blind eye to anything that's transpired in this world, in my life and in yours. But at the cross of Calvary, he has found the perfect way to act in perfect justice and in justice to justify the guilty. He did it by bearing the guilt of sinners himself in the person of the Son as he hung upon the tree. And he offers you and he offers me the full forgiveness of sin if we will but believe. Notice again verse 22. The gospel offers us the righteousness of God through faith in Jesus Christ for all who believe. You see, in the gospel, there is not only the offer that the righteous God will take away our guilt. What he actually offers us is an exchange whereby we gain the gift of righteousness from this righteous God. At the cross, Jesus, he takes upon himself our guilty record and he gives to us in a glorious exchange his righteousness, his perfect standing. In this exchange, our unrighteousness, it is handed to Jesus, and he dies for it at the cross. And at the cross, he gives to us his perfect record of life, his righteous standing before the Father. And if we accept that by faith, when God the judge looks at me on the final day, he will not see the guilt and the record of the life of Jonathan Griffiths. He will see instead the beauty of the righteousness of Jesus Christ. And that's the gospel. That's the good news. And it's for me, and it's for you, and it's for all who will believe.
8: That's the breathtaking gift of God. An escape from the judgment that we so richly deserve, and instead to receive the very righteousness of Jesus Christ. This is a gift which we only grasp in part, only understand in part, only comprehend in part in this life, and a truth which I believe we will spend all eternity considering in awe and worship. As I've been studying these truths this week, I've had in my mind the great hymn by the great 19th century Scottish pastor Robert Murray McChain, a hymn not so well known today, but I want to finish with his words and leave them with us as we contemplate the righteousness of God, the offer of the gospel, which is for all who believe. McChain writes this: "When this passing world is done, when has sunk yon radiant sun, when we stand with Christ on high, looking o'er life's history, then, Lord, shall I fully know, not till then, how much I owe. When I hear the wicked call on the rocks and hills to fall, when I see them start and shrink on the fiery deluge brink, then, Lord, shall I fully know, not till then, how much I owe. When I stand before the throne, dressed in beauty, not my own, when I see thee as thou art, love thee with unsinning heart, then, Lord, shall I fully know, not till then, how much I owe."
6: 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And Scripture makes it clear that Christians are then to pursue obedience and holiness. In fact, in Philippians chapter 1, it talks about walking or living worthy in a manner of the gospel of Christ. What does that mean? What does that look like? Sinclair Ferguson writes about that in a book entitled Worthy, Living in Light of the Gospel, and he looks at the difference between biblical obedience and legalism, as well as many other topics. 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For Jonathan Griffiths, I'm Steve Hiller. 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
10: If you're involved in a church, and I hope you are, how do your spiritual leaders evaluate success? And this leads to another question. What is the biblical measurement of success? Well, Paul answered this question for churches everywhere when he penned his letter to the Thessalonians and wrote these very descriptive words.
11: "We always thank God for all of you, making mention of you constantly in our prayers. We recall in the presence of our God and Father your work produced by faith, your labor motivated by love, and your endurance inspired by hope in our Lord Jesus Christ."
10: In this prayer of thanksgiving, Paul has given us a clear and concise biblical criteria for measuring maturity in all churches at any moment in history and anywhere in the world. It's the degree of faith, hope, and love that is visible in any local community of faith. Paul summarized this criteria in his letter to the Ephesians. "Until we all reach unity in the faith and in the knowledge of God's Son, growing into maturity with a stature measured by Christ's fullness." So here's the enduring principle. As local churches were to become models of faith, hope, and love, modeling the very life of Jesus Christ, what about your church?
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20: 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This is Janet Parshall, host of In the Market, coming to you on Moody Radio. 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So come with your questions to ask Laurel Slade Wagner about the topic of narcissism and find out how you can help and how you can hurt. Then we're going to talk about anti-Semitism in the end times with Olivier Melnick. Going to be a great conversation. Sure hope you'll join us on the next edition of In the Market with Janet Parshall.
21: State tax dollars have historically supported U.S. public schools, providing funding based on student attendance. However, a decline in enrollment is now causing these funds to vanish. What's behind the shift?

0: Since COVID, many kids shifted into private or charter schools. Homeschooling numbers have risen, but there are more reasons for the dramatic drop. Take the Los Angeles Unified School District. Enrollment has declined over 20% the last decade. Houston and Chicago are not far behind. What's the cause? The New York Times recently reported that it's due to the U.S. fertility rate dropping. Women are having fewer babies, a 20% decline over the last two decades. Fewer children means fewer students. Psalm 127 reminds us that children are a heritage from the Lord. They're a blessing for families and our society, and they're a joy to point to Jesus. Welcome to Haven Today. I'm David Wolin, sharing the great story that's all about Jesus. Today, we begin a new series and open up an entirely new topic. Spiritual questions Gen Z is asking. But as we'll be hearing with much greater depth in a few minutes, often they're asking without asking. These questions may not be verbalized or even realized. In the case of a Gen Zer, which are young people today ranging from ages 14 to 29, the questions they wrestle with arise naturally out of the culture they've always known. Their assumptions are just in the water, so to speak. Now, when we're talking about generations and the difference between them, of course, we're painting with a broad brush. Individual people are unique and there are exceptions, but broadly speaking, there are some big reasons Gen Z is so different from all who came before them. And one of the biggest is the immersive digital world they've grown up with.
1: They have these little digital, almost like rooms and worlds where they can explore a hobby or a piece of their personality or even something that contrasts their morals or their typical everyday personality in person. And they have a freedom to grow in that space. So they can have what they call dual identities, hybrid identities, avatar identities, where a piece of their personality or a belief system or who they like to be, a character they want to play, grows in that space and does not integrate into who they are as a whole person. And so they're coming of age much more fragmented instead of integrated. Mm-hmm.
0: The voice there of Dr. Tanita Maddox, back with us in a moment. She's spent her career working with young life in youth ministry and has recently come out with a remarkably insightful book called What Gen Z Really Wants to Know About God. And I want to clarify something, and this is really important. She didn't write this book for Gen Z. If a Gen Zer reads it, that's great, but she wrote it for older generations, the Christian parents and grandparents who may be a bit mystified by someone they love in this generation, perhaps understanding why they've struggled to follow Christ or struggled in general, even if they grew up in the church, which most of them did not. But again, praise the Lord, there are exceptions, and yet we know the trends are clear. So if you've ever thrown up your hands and felt like giving up or wondered why the Lord isn't answering your prayers for a dearly loved Gen Zer who feels hard to connect with or far from God, I think this may be the breakthrough resource you've been waiting for, and I'm so excited to share it with you. I'm praying over this series. I'm asking the Lord to allow these insights to ripple across the families of listeners for the sake of the gospel, for the sake of Gen Z, many of whom one day we pray will follow the Lord Jesus. And I'm fully convinced the Lord loves Gen Z. So let's learn how to love them well ourselves. The book is What Gen Z Really Wants to Know About God. It's by Tanita Maddox. And it's our way of saying thank you for your much needed gift of support. 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And right on topic, here's Jordan St. Cyr with Generation to Generation. Lately.

0: This is Haven Today. I'm David Wolin, and joining me on the program today is Tanita Maddox, who has been working in youth ministry for 20-some years with Young Life and serving as National Director for Generational Impact. And that's what we're here to talk about today, generational impact. So, Tanita, welcome to Haven Today.
1: Hey, good morning. I'm excited to be here.
0: So, Tanita, when we do an interview here on Haven Today, I just always try to take the time to read the book. I always do that, but I also try to finish the book right before the interview with the author, so it's as fresh as possible. So I just finished your book this morning, and I'm just feeling so blessed. I was deeply touched by what I read. It resonated throughout, and I thought, why haven't I heard these things before? Because Gen Z is a generation I've had a lot of interaction with, but I'm not part of. And I thought, oh, this would have been so helpful had I read this earlier, but it's not too late. So the book is called What Gen Z Really Wants to Know About God. And I'll just read the subtitle as well. 7 Questions About Life and Faith. And so we do want to get to those questions. But I'm sure it'd be helpful probably for listeners if we just started with, who is Gen Z? We've heard about boomers, Gen X, millennials. These are kind of familiar, but who are we talking about when we say Gen Z?
1: If you use the birth years of 1997 to 2012, those are pretty widely accepted birth years for Gen Z. It gets a little squishy on the edges, and there's a lot of conversation about when Gen Alpha starts. But that's those. If you use those years, you're in a pretty safe zone.
0: Yeah, and there's always those sort of cusp generations that are sort of crossing over. They kind of have a foot in both. I'm one of them. I've got a foot in Gen X and millennial, so I have a little compassion for this. But Gen Z is a little bit different, actually quite a bit different than the generation that came before, and especially Gen X, because the world has changed so much with, you know, right before and then certainly during their lifetime. So maybe suss that out a little bit for us.
1: Yeah, when Jean Twenge talks about generations, and she's one of our leading generational experts in the U.S., if not the leading expert, she talks about how technology really does kind of start to mark these generational impacts, because technology changes the way we interact with the world and we interact with ourselves. And so, you know, millennials got the internet. That was a very big deal. But Gen Z had this smart interactive technology in their hands from a very young age. And so they're often referred to as digital natives because they're so comfortable in that online virtual digital world. Previous generations may see that world as separate from the physical world around them, or what they might call the real world. But for Gen Z, that is blended together. They move seamlessly through both of those worlds.
0: Yeah. And that was something that I found insightful in your book, because I resonate in more of the Gen Xer realm, where I grew up in the analog world. You know, I saw that the digital begin with, you know, what DOS computers looked like, and then, you know, on up from there. So I have this, you know, this beginnings of life that didn't have that as a component. And a lot of our listeners would resonate with that. And you talk about how people even have kind of digital selves, like digital sort of versions or digital lives that are, in a sense, you say, both blended in kind of a hybrid version of their, you know, real physical life with people that they actually know face to face. But then they're kind of living in both realms simultaneously.
1: Yeah, if you think about, part of adolescent development is kind of having this integrated person, like these different parts of you become this one whole person as you go into adulthood. And some of that is forced because we grew up in a physical world. So our communities, our teachers, our friends, they're all kind of around us. And you can't live, or I mean, you can try to live like dual personalities or different personalities, but they can collide, because you're talking about people who are in your physical space. They talk to each other, they run into each other, they can put those pieces together. However, when Gen Z was coming of age and is coming of age, they have these little digital, almost like rooms and worlds, where they can explore a hobby or a piece of their personality, or even something that contrasts their morals or their typical everyday personality in person. And they have a freedom to grow in that space. So they can have what they call dual identities, hybrid identities, avatar identities, where a piece of their personality or belief system or who they like to be, a character they want to play, grows in that space and does not integrate into who they are as a whole person. And so they're coming of age much more fragmented instead of integrated.
0: Wow. No wonder there's so much confusion as older generations try to understand, connect with, and do ministry work with them. So

0: home that talked about who Jesus was and went to church because a Young Life leader showed up on my dad's high school campus at Glendale High School, showed up in 1963 and just got involved with my dad's life. My dad has followed the Lord since then and was a teacher at my high school and started Young Life at my high school. And, you know, it's not that I had any doubts in my faith or anything like that, but I was missing the legs to it. It was all in my head. And then as I started to see my peers start to follow Jesus through Young Life, as I saw a transformation, as I was challenged with an actual relationship with Jesus and instead of just the things I knew, that really transformed me. And so I ended up as a wildlife leader with middle school students in college and then a Young Life leader. And then I just never got out of it because there is something about watching a young person move from death to life in front of your eyes. There's something really special when our adolescents let us into their world to talk about the things that really matter to them. And I just enjoy their creativity, their sense of humor, their insight, and that they allow me to walk with them in a part of life so that I can share with them the good news of Jesus Christ and what that can mean for them.
1: Amen. Amen to that. So this is where, to me, the story begins as it pertains to the topic today. You talk about having been in youth ministry for some period of time, enough to be proficient. You've seen the Lord work. You've seen kids come through the program. You have a sense of what it looks like to be effective in the work. And then all of a sudden comes this moment that was totally unforeseen where, not to put words in your mouth, but it, as you described it, I was thinking like, it's like a sea change that she's describing. Like something has just totally happened that has utterly altered the landscape. And it was a little confusing at first, I think. So talk about what that moment was like.
0: Man, I mean, I started working with adolescents in 1998. And so you're right. By the time Gen Z had gotten to high school, I was a veteran, man. I'd outlived a lot of people in youth ministry. And what was happening is we were seeing a lot of panic attacks, a lot of kids with too much anxiety to come to school. Yeah. I was noticing that groups of kids they didn't want to get out and be together. They wanted to hang out one-on-one. So what I was used to is like, hey, let's all go to breakfast before late start. And I'd get these 10 individuals texts of like, I don't want to go out to everyone. I just want to go out one-on-one. And I remember even being just walking on campus and having some pretty significant hostility, not apathy, but hostility of being there and being someone who was a Christian that was on that campus. And I was watching what the messages I was giving at Young Life Club, which are gospel messages about who Jesus is, and just kind of watching it just fall a little bit flat. Like it wasn't as connected. And my first thought was, maybe I'm too old. You know, I was like having babies. I was pushing 40 and very naturally turned inward and said, maybe I'm too old. Maybe I became irrelevant when I had kids, you know, and thought that maybe there was something wrong with me. And then really after talking to some folks and reading a couple books, realized that it wasn't me, that there was a generational shift that had happened. And it happened so quickly and so starkly that it really caught me on my heels. And as I found it out, talking to a lot of other people, I wasn't the only one caught on my heels. We were not prepared for this group of people that had shown up and we didn't know how to talk to them.
1: Mm. And so what did it look like then to try to wrap your mind and your heart around what was going on and then to start prayerfully? And I think from your approach, the way that you describe doing ministry, conversationally, beginning to try to gain an understanding that would then be transformative for you in ministry.
0: Well, the timing of it is really the Lord's timing, because at the same time, I was working on my doctoral thesis at Phoenix Seminary, and I had to pick a topic. And I thought, man, what better topic to pick than to understand this generation of kids and how to share Christ with them? And it was so fun because I would read, you know, research. And as I had high school kids over at my house or was hanging out with them somewhere else, I'd say, hey, y'all, I read this about you. Tell me what you think about it. And get to really hear from their perspective what people were saying about them, how they could experience things, how they unpacked things. And so these questions that I started to uncover, kids have lots of questions, a lot of people, a lot of questions. But these questions that I explore in this book are really formed by what they're experiencing, what they value, and how they're viewing the world. So it was really like these life questions that they're looking through the world, and every situation that they're entering in, they're in the back of their mind. And I simply just figured out, like, how do I enter these? How

0: we answer these questions with the good news of Jesus Christ?
1: Mm-hmm. Okay. So this is a good segue. We're not going to be able to explore really any of these fully, but in the scope even of this entire series that we're in, but I think there is enough time today to just do a quick run through what are these questions, and just give us kind of a little high level explanation of what this question means.
0: Well, before I start, I'm going to give a disclaimer, because sometimes you can flip to this table of contents and look at the questions and think, oh, I know these questions. I've asked these questions in my life. I don't need to read this. I can answer it. And the key piece is understanding what surrounds why they are asking this question.
1: Right.
0: So the question itself might be timeless, but the experience and the context of that question is not. And we don't understand that, then we can accidentally give a wrong answer, because we actually missed what they were asking to begin with.
1: Yeah.
0: Because we assumed we knew. We assumed we understand.
1: Yeah. And I want to circle around and talk about that as well. That's very important.
0: All right. So first question that we deal with is God good, which most Gen Zers will not use those words. This is usually phrased in, why would God do this? Why would God allow this? But the underneath it is, if God's good, then there has to be a reason for that.
1: Right.
0: We have, am I enough? So am I enough to be loved or valued is really kind of the finish of that question.
1: Yeah.
0: Will you accept me? With acceptance being just a paramount value for Gen Z. That's a huge one. Do all people matter to God? This is a social justice question. I mean, I started to run into kids who were like, well, sure, God loves me or cares about me, but if God doesn't care about this person over here or those people over there, then I don't want anything to do with your God. So I'd start to figure out, they wanted to know, did God care about everybody? Can I trust you? Which is coming out of a society and culture with very, very low trust. Josh Packard talks about this in his book and in his work. And so that's been a huge deal. What is true? As our Gen Zers have grown up in a time where we have personalized or individualized truth, that culture has really removed the value of universal truth. And when you don't have an anchor or compass for that, then you're lost on, you got to figure it out on your own what actually is true.
1: Yeah.
0: Am I safe? Which was a new question for me. Safety is a high value for Gen Z. It's one they were raised with, but that's a new one that most our previous generations don't get or didn't grow up with. So am I safe is one. And so that kind of is the questions you rock through in the book.
1: Mm-hmm. All right. So this is the point. Then we can circle back and talk about the concept you were talking about just a moment ago. And it struck me. I mean, we hear this joke often when it comes to Americans and British people who we say we're separated by a common language. But I think that is maybe even more so true between the generations, because as you're saying, we hear them asking questions. And maybe even clearly articulating one of them, maybe not always, we kind of pick it up, but we're tempted to just jump into answering what it is we think that they mean by that, or what we think they're asking. And that is something that you've clearly seen, I think, probably with all of these questions, right?
0: All of these. And even now, I'm part of a global study on adolescence right now. We just did a survey in 2025, and we asked young people, what does it look like to be listened to? Like, what does good listening look like? Because how many times have we seen our young people yell at their parents or someone say, you're not listening to me? And they're like, yes, I am. And we'll repeat the exact words back to them.
1: I may or may not have had that conversation in the last 24 hours. Yeah, I get it.
0: And the reality is, we actually have a different definition of listening. So if you ask our young people, what does it mean to be listened to? Their number one thing was empathy. I want you to feel what I'm feeling. Please feel what I'm feeling. And what we tend to do as adults is we actually squash what they're feeling. We're trying to move on from their feelings. And so if you have that interaction, then of course we have a different definition of listening. They want it to be listened to. They want full focus on them and a non-judgmental response. Those are the top three. They did not say your ability to repeat my words back to me or offering solutions. When we have that clash right there, then of course we have a different definition. And that's where a bunch of this miscommunication and conflict happens.
1: Yeah.
0: Same thing with all these questions that I wrote about in the book.
1: Yep. And yet, and this is, I think, the point that I want to land on today as we're getting close to the end of our time together. You're talking about the questions that Gen Z really has, and they want to know about God. And we might be, as older generations might be under the impression that they just don't have any interest or spiritual interest, in God. And therefore, you know, why would they care at all? But you got your finger, I think, on the pulse of this. They really do want to know, don't they?
0: They have a huge hunger and interest for this. And I actually was interviewing a Gen Zer a couple months ago, and she said to me, just because we don't look like we're interested or that we don't even show up doesn't mean we're not interested. They're just, mm-hmm. they just need to be pursued a little more. They're a little nervous about what's going on. They're deeply interested. They just don't look interested the way that we would expect them to look.
1: Mm. So there's interest. There's opportunity. We know the Lord Jesus loves Gen Z. And that's something we're going to talk a little bit more about tomorrow. There's a lot more to discuss. But for today, Tanita Maddox, author of What Gen Z Really Wants to Know About God. Thank you for being with us on Haven today.
0: Thanks for having me.
1: This is Haven Today. I'm David Wolin. Tomorrow, Tanita Maddox will be back with us. And for some of us, this topic is challenging and convicting, but so desperately needed for the breakthrough many of us have been praying for. And to that end, this book by Tanita Maddox is so helpful. It could be the skeleton key to help unlock your relationship with a young person in Gen Z, a child or a grandchild. You know who the person is in your life. And this book, What Gen Z Really Wants to Know About God, is our way of saying thank you for your much needed gift of ministry support to Haven. 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I'm David Wolin. Won't you come back again next time? We'll be keeping it all about Jesus. It's the great story here on Haven Today.
2: Welcome to Bible Q&A with John MacArthur, Bible teacher and author of the best-selling MacArthur New Testament Commentary Series. Well, no matter how long you've been a Christian, you've probably found comfort in Romans 8:39, where it says, "Nothing can separate us from the love of God." Well, that settles the question of whether you can lose your salvation. Or does it? Jude 21 says, "Keep yourselves in the love of God." Paul says nothing can separate us from God's love, but then Jude seems to indicate we're responsible to keep ourselves there. John, how do you reconcile those two passages?
3: Well, I understand that you might see some tension there, but those are dealing with two completely different things. You know, in Romans 8, we're dealing with whether or not salvation is forever, and the answer is absolutely nothing can separate us from the love of God. Jude, however, is talking to believers who are secure in their salvation and calling them to keep themselves in the place where they enjoy the blessings that come from the love of God. In other words, Jude even actually says, building up your most holy faith. You are believers. You have a holy faith. You know that. You embrace that faith, and you need to build yourselves up in that most holy faith, biblical content, biblical truth, so that you can live a life of obedience to the Word, which is the life that enjoys the full blessing of the love of God. As a believer, I want to be in the place where God's love is poured out in blessings on obedience.
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11: Come as you are and experience God. 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
11: Cold spaghetti's great.
0: Okay. Okay.
12: I disagree.
13: No. I guess not.
12: No.
13: I guess,
12: certainly it is
13: I guess
12: not.
13: No. Okay.
12: No.
13: Well, man, I'm going back to my bachelor days, I guess. I thought cold spaghetti was universally loved.
0: I've never been known for, like, high levels of coordination. That's just... And it feels like...
13: I've never been known for high levels of coordination.
10: Delivering the truth daily.
0: If it were possible to have every worldly gain available... and you're forfeiting your soul, there's no amount of gain that would make it worth it.
12: Our own way never, ever works because it's apart from the life source, which is God.
14: For me, growing up, love was always conditional and can be taken from you. Christ's love can't. And he went to the cross with my mind and my heart that night.
10: Now from the Call of Hope Studios, this is Carl and Crew.
0: Hey, good morning. Fresh start to a new week here. I'm Allie. This is Carl and Crew. Well, you know, difficult relationships are a part of life, right? Nobody goes through Certainly. Life where they don't have anybody who...
14: I would like to meet them because you would be a national treasure probably.
0: You know, some people certainly have higher levels of conflict than others. Some
14: True.
0: Personality
14: yes.
0: types.
14: Yes, yes.
0: But there's a growing trend that we see everywhere. This trend of it's cut off culture or going no contact with people.
12: Yes.
0: Where a relationship, for whatever reason, sometimes significant things have happened that have caused it. Sometimes seemingly small things have happened. And people decide, or one person decides, I can't have this person in my life anymore.
12: Yeah. I mean, that happens way more often. And I feel like the reasons are getting smaller and smaller. You don't agree with something in my life, mm-hmm. even though you love me as the whole person, but you don't agree with something in my life or the way I'm doing something, you're done.
0: You know, I've told you before, one of my favorite kind of little hobbies, things I like to read. I really love reading those newspaper advice columns.
12: Yes,
0: I'm always curious about what the questions are that come in and how the person responds. They're typically not written from a biblical worldview. So I'm always curious, like, how would I respond if this was a question posed to me? And a question that I read recently was interesting. It was a person who was saying that somebody in their life was very, very vocal and outspoken about some of their political beliefs. They didn't specify which side or the aisle or what beliefs they found to be so troubling, but they were so offended by this person's social media posts that they said, I am considering ending this friendship
15: What do you think? This person's views are so abhorrent to me and they're expressing of them publicly. It might be time to end the relationship.
12: Mm.
15: It's like, whoa.
14: See, that's become
12: it's
14: a
12: very common now.
14: Major growing factor is the social media.
15: And so I was grateful that the person responding, and I don't even remember who it was, but they said they gave some tips for maybe it doesn't have to come to that. Maybe you could consider muting or hiding that person's post because you are able to do that on social media. The person doesn't know. Mm-hmm. You can just adjust your settings so you actually don't have to see them.
12: Totally.
15: But makes the sense. Number of questions that come in around, like, I don't think I can do this relationship anymore for oftentimes what seem to be kind of small reasons. And I don't want to minimize the real reasons people have because there certainly Absolutely are many not. Significant reasons why people can't have people in their life. Mm-hmm. I mean, I without getting into details, my own family's been touched by that. So I understand that sometimes there is a need to say, we cannot really have contact.
12: Totally. It is a real thing, but we have to make sure we are really inspecting that because if it is just like, well, this person thinks things that I really think are abhorrent, then if we're not careful with that, we can kind of turn into the Pharisees that were upset with Jesus for eating with tax collectors and sinners. I mean, do you not think that the sinners and tax collectors had opinions that were probably abhorrent to God? I mean, the way they lived and did things in and of themselves were in disagreement with God. Yet Jesus still ate with them and ministered to them through how he talked with them.
15: And the assumption that is implied by your example there, which can be faulty, is that I have this, that my way or my views are so right automatically.
12: Well, that's also true. Is because the way
14: really sticking in that eye, isn't it?
12: Yeah, that's another way to take it too. Is that you might be attributing obvious right and obvious wrong to things that maybe aren't.
15: Maybe right. I mean, and there's absolute truth, so I don't want to muddy the
12: 100%.
15: Water there. But as far as like how I perceive certain things, like what's acceptable, acceptable views to hold
12: that
15: or
12: needs
15: not
12: to be considered too.
15: What do you say, Super Die?
14: Going beyond that log in your own eye kind of thing, be careful too with boundaries because yes, I purely agree. Even with my family, there are times you need to set those boundaries. Be careful though that wall's not being built out of a grudge, where there could be forgiveness. Or where you're just being stubborn yourself.
15: Yeah.
14: Be really careful.
15: Now, where this particularly hits home, and this is one that we're going to tackle coming up, is estrangement between parents and their adult children.
14: Big one.
15: This has been a big one where you have many parents going, I have no idea what I did. I'm not allowed to see my grandkids anymore. And then on the flip side, you have adult children saying, my parents aren't listening. They're not owning what they've done, the impact that it's had on me. And I want to ask you to approach this conversation coming up with an open heart and an open mind. You probably have some preconceived ideas depending on how this touches your life, but ask the Lord to help you see this maybe from a new perspective, maybe with some understanding that you haven't had before. Coming up, we've got Dr. Kathy Cook, long anticipated conversation, resolving conflict, finding peace and hope with adult children. Stay here, right on Carlin Crew.

0: it's one of the most painful topics facing so many families right now. Estrangement, no contact. There's a lot of different names or terms given to it, but primarily it is adult children and their parents who are at odds. Sometimes there is little to no contact at all with the children, with grandchildren. There are many people hurting around this. And so I'm really excited that we're going to be able to bring a conversation to you that's going to speak into this in a very godly, biblical way. Dr. Kathy Cook joining us. You have taken on a hot topic, and I don't know that it's certainly talked about a lot, but without a lot of answers for parents. First, give us just kind of the why behind why you decided to take this on.
1: Right. I wrote this book for parents of adult children because the multi-generational biblical worldview family is falling apart. It's terrible, right? God ordained the family. He loves us well in our family units. Obviously wants us to stay connected. And I've heard just far too many sad stories, as I know you have as well, where parents are wondering, what have they done wrong? Adult children are often missing connection with their adult parents, don't know what to do about it. Just major conflicts. And God said, Kathy, do this next. And so here we are.
0: Yeah. What have you found from your research, specifically around what adult children need from their parents?
1: Oh, that's a great way to word that question. Adult children do need a chance to grow up and mature. And one of the things that happens is if we parent them longer than they feel they need to be parented, they will consider that to be disrespectful. They will feel like we don't trust them, that we think that they're, you know, immature. And granted, somebody might be listening to us who does have immature adult children, and they're really conflicted about this. But what I say at the very beginning of the book is that we can't parent adult children. We can guide them. We can counsel. We can influence. We can support. We can mentor. We can coach. We can help them. But we can't parent them in the same way as when they're 18 and under and living under our roof. So that's one of the conflicts. We've got to be able to back off, especially moms. And Allie, I don't say this lightly, but especially moms need to make sure that they're not needed as a mom. They need to parent out of, you know, love and support. They can't idolize their kids. They can't get their needs met through, you know, the choices their kids make. They have to be able to see, hey, I have a life beyond the parent of adult child. Otherwise, the kids feel like everything's hanging on them. You know, their mom's only happy when they're doing well. And that's a lot of stress that our adult children don't need. I hope that comes across well.
0: Yeah. You mentioned the kind of those, now that your children are over 18, how about the blurring of the lines? Because I would say, just from my own experience, gone are the days where as cut and dry as, okay, now you're 18 years old, you're independent. There are so many more households where adult children are staying around longer. I know all four of me and my siblings all at some point moved back in with our parents for long or short periods of time as adults for a variety of reasons. So sometimes you have children who are adult by age, but they're still dependent on their parents, whether it's some financial support or the living situation. So parents sometimes are left confused. You need me in some areas, but you want me to back off in others?
1: Yes. Oh my goodness. Well stated. No, this is happening all over the place. And it doesn't mean that the kids have been bad. They're not boomeranging back home necessarily because of dysfunction. Sometimes they are. And I have a whole chapter about that where there might have been, you know, addiction, or maybe they were a college dropout and now they're trying to reestablish. It could be the economy and the debt. It could be a broken relationship. It could be a health issue. So we don't need to assume that there's something wrong which caused them to move back home. But when they move back home, for whatever the reason, for however long that's going to be, I do write about the need for communication, right? Like having conversations, like, what does this mean? Are you going to participate in the cost of the home? Are we still expecting you to have dinner with us at night? And do we want you to let us know if you won't be here for dinner at night? Like, how does that work? You know, so it's your bedroom. Does that mean that the only space that you care about in the house is the bedroom? Like, we're not a bed and breakfast. We're not a hotel, you know? So this is where, you know, moms and dads need to, you know, hopefully if they're married, they're on the same page. If you're, you know, a single parent doing this, it's even harder. But if you're married, be on the same page, talk with the kids, support them. You know, the family does never end. And so ideally we do support. Ideally we do offer guidance. Now, hopefully the adult children are teachable and open to our guidance, and hopefully we're open to theirs. The generations are different, Allie, you know that, and it is challenging.
0: So what are some of the ways that, let's just speak first to the parents, what are some of the ways that we may be thinking we are helping but are actually hurting our relationship with our adult children?
1: smothering them is the first thing I think of it. The research we did was really interesting. If you helicoptered your children when they were younger, they might have appreciated that. They might have appreciated that you were in their business, if you will, and that you said, hey, grab your lunch. Hey, remember the soccer team, you know, tryouts are tomorrow. Do you want to go to the backyard and practice? Like they appreciated that support when they were younger. Their heads were cluttered and they, you know, they weren't maybe on point. Now that they're adults, they resent that. They feel that that, again, is indicating a disrespect. They want us to know about their business, but not be in the business. So parents need to, again, be able to back off and ask permission to share. I say in the book that you don't parent unless you ask permission to do so. And you say to your kids, you know, hey, I've noticed a couple of things that, you know, I've had experience with. Would you be interested in my perspective? And if they say no, then you can be disappointed. Like moms and dads, you have a right to your disappointment.
0: So let's talk about one of the biggest things that I see that creeps in is there is a worldview, sometimes difference between parents and children. And so I see a lot of conflict resulting between, we simply don't see life the same way. We are different, maybe politically. My parents believe things that I no longer believe. So there is often a lot of conflict around simply what you believe to be true about life. How do you navigate that where there's respect on both sides? Obviously, every parent who loves the Lord wants their kids to love the Lord. And some adult children have go through a wilderness season of searching. How do you parent through those seasons?
1: Carefully, right? Often choosing silence, often choosing to pray and to pray with optimism, to often personalize scripture and ask the Lord to make, you know, the kids walk, if you will, on solid ground. I think we pray for our children to be surrounded by other people who are also Christ followers, who may be the ones who will win them ultimately to a saving faith and then to a dynamic relationship with Christ. It might not be us that do that. Allie, I think we need to grieve. I think one of the really difficult things here in this season is we don't grieve. Parents, you have to grieve, that you need to be sad and you need to even maybe have a season of anger. Grief has a season of anger, and not toward the kids, not toward yourself, but just a deep disappointment. I think we need to be careful of the what ifs and the if onlys, right? Like, what if we would have gone to a different church? Oh, yeah. If only I wouldn't have sent them to that school. Oh, if only I would have told my daughter that that guy wasn't healthy for her. Hmm. We look back, and you know what, Allie? We look back with today's wisdom, and we're really harsh on ourselves. But most parents, when you parented, you did the very best you knew how to do. You know, they were your guinea pig kid. You did the best you knew how to do. And now we look back. Now, how many more Bible studies have you been to? Radio broadcasts have you listened to? Songs have you sung? You know, prayers have you prayed? And now you look back and you go, oh, I was so stupid. No, you weren't. You were the best you knew how to do. And you need to give yourself a lot of grace in this space so that you don't become harsh and bitter, you know, toward the Lord, towards yourself. Those things are really important. And Allie, we also need to look for small growth and we need to believe for it. We need to put our hope in God. The whole last chapter of the book, as you know, is on hope, because you can't hope in yourself or your kids. We've got to hope in God. He loves them more than you ever will. So we release them to him and we hope for his goodness to be made clear to them. And we look for small growth and we celebrate it. And we pray for more. I think those things are super important.
0: Dr. Kathy Cook, our guest right now, we're featuring a new book she's got out, Resolve Conflict and Find Peace and Hope with Adult Children. Coming up, I want to tackle this when you mentioned, Kathy, looking back. What do you do when you got parents and adult children who look back and remember things very differently? Like the child or the adult child says, you did this and this and this. And the parent says, I was doing the best that I could. There's conflict there. More coming up with Kathy Cook.
2: It's a fact of life. You're going to experience pain and heartbreak. 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
3: And all over the world, we have these things. And people ask me, is there any answer to it? 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
0: So when you reflect on how you raised your children, you know that there are some things maybe you got right by God's grace. There are some things maybe you do differently. When it comes to parenting adult children, some of the conflict arises from differences in how we process some of the things that happened in those earlier years. Kathy Cook joining us right now, this important conversation around relationships between parents and adult children. Sometimes adult children look back and they see maybe some trauma, maybe areas where they feel like they were harmed in some ways by their parents. Maybe they didn't see it at times, processing it now through counseling or other means. And then you've got parents who feel sort of attacked or judged as if somehow they were supposed to get everything right. This is a big source of conflict. What do you say to this?
1: Yes, it is a big source of conflict, and it makes me sad. So many of our adult children are reframing what happened. They are sadly accusing parents of even being abusive for, quote unquote, making them go to church. And no parent, well, I pray no parent was abusive in that way. So this is where the parent needs to stand on the authority of God. And, you know, what do they remember? And they can stand up and say to their kids, you know, we will have to agree to disagree about the way that we interpret this. And I think we stand up for ourselves and we say, I'm so sad and disappointed that this is your interpretation. At the moment of that we were parenting you when you were 10, 11, I don't remember that. And you stand up for yourself respectfully, asking them to consider that they could be wrong. I would ask them, who are you listening to? Who has convinced you that there was abuse in our home? Because I can almost guarantee you somebody is telling them that story. And Allie, it's the story that we tell ourselves about what happened. Like, if, for instance, now if a parent asks a child to come over to help, and for three times in a row, they say, no, you know, could you help me with the garage door opener? Could you help me understand, you know, something? And they say, no, three times in a row. The story the parent tells herself might be, my kid doesn't care about me. But what if the real story is your child is legitimately busy and can't come at those three particular times because of a tutoring session for the oldest son or a soccer game for the youngest or a choir practice that, you know, your daughter has or whatever. So we tell ourselves story, and the story often is a lie. And I think we stand up for that. We have to understand that they do have a life and we have a life. And I pray that every adult parent listening to me or every parent listening to me has a life beyond the fact that they're a parent of an adult child. Because if they only have that as their life, this is going to be a very, very difficult time. This is why we also surround ourselves with wisdom. We are in small groups. We're in a good Bible teaching church. We have accountability. We have a mentor. We have friends and maybe family members who we can be honest with to say, my children are remembering things so differently and it hurts. And I want to say one other thing, Allie. We romanticize the past. So many of us believe, oh, we never had conflict when they were younger. Thank you for laughing, right?
0: I'm the parent of two teenagers,
1: yeah,
0: so.
1: Yeah. You know, that's just not true. There were conflicts in the past and you worked them out because you lived together and you had to, for the most part.
0: Now, certainly there are times when maybe some ownership and an apology is needed. If things are brought to you as the parent, that there are things that you can own. Maybe you hadn't realized the impact of your words or your tone or your approach. I mean, certainly there that has to be part of the conversation, is a willingness to say, here's where I was wrong and I apologize, right?
1: Oh, thank you. You know what? That's chapter two. I bring that up right in the beginning of the book, that we better be humble enough to take responsibility. And again, I would say that most parents didn't do anything intentionally wrong. And yet we can look and go, oh, I can see how you interpreted that. I know of many parents, as an example, who raised children before they knew Christ. Now they know Christ. Now they think, oh, I wish I would have had more grace. I wish I would have been home more. Like this is what happens because we're experimenting as we live life, right? Every day is a new day. So yeah, we do have to look honestly at ourselves. We must not blame shift. We must take responsibility. We must listen with humility. We must look them in the eye and say, you know what, Benjamin, I can see how that makes sense to you. I am so sorry that I chose to parent that way. Now that I know what I know, I would have been different. I wasn't. Can you please forgive me? Can we put this behind and not bring it up again? And can we move on into something that would be a better season for us?
0: So much that we could get into here, and we're going to run out of time quickly. But I do want to touch on some of the big pain comes when grandchildren are in the picture. And so then now, not only is there estrangement between parents and their adult children, the adult children now are not allowing grandchildren to be a part of their grandparents' lives. When you're in that situation, do you continue to push for more? Do you back off when they say back off? I mean, it, for many parents, it feels like this is so unfair. I don't even have a chance to now know my grandkids.
1: It is unfair and it's sad. And many of our parents who are listening were hopeful for that season. You must back off if they ask you to. If you keep pushing, they will resent more. It'll feel again like disrespect. In fact, it is disrespectful. And you need to back off for a season and you pray for God to open the doors. I know of many people, could believe me, I've talked to so many people when I wrote this book, many, many people waited with sadness, waited with expectation, putting their hope in God, not in their children. And they are now in a season where they have at least some contact and some possibility. So we pray for that. We've got to remember we're not the parents. We need to understand culture is different. They do have a right to do things differently, whether that's diet or sleep habits or the school choices they make. We're not in charge and we need to let them know that. I do think we can ask questions. You know, why have you chosen this for your kids? I think we also must, Allie, we must comment on what's going well. I read a little story in the book about a friend of mine who every time she goes to one of her adult children's homes, she looks for something she can fan. She wants to be their fan and she wants to be their cheerleader. So every time she walks in their home, she is determined to find something that she can say she notices that as well. And recently it was simply that the daughter-in-law had chosen flowers from the garden and arranged them beautifully. And it was a welcoming bouquet. And she watched the daughter-in-law perk up at that she was noticed for having done something that added hospitality and a warm atmosphere to her home. So let's look for what's going well and not always walk in with that red pen mentality. And I understand it's easy to get out the red pen in your mind. and yet, what if we didn't always do that?
0: Kathy Cook, always a joy. The book, I know it's going to be of interest to so many of you. It's called Resolve Conflict and Find Peace and Hope with Adult Children. 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

0: safe.
1: Well, if you've ever raised kids, are currently raising them, you've got maybe adult children, you just heard the conversation we had, you know that it doesn't come with a manual, right?
2: True that.
1: Frustratingly so sometimes. And you're going, what in the world do I do here? How do I respond? And you have those moments in parenting that come pretty early where you can feel pretty overwhelmed. You had some overwhelmed moments yet, Jonathan? Or you're a pro 2 years into your parenting journey?
2: Yeah, no. In my two years of being a parent, I've never once felt overwhelmed. And then of course, like every day.
3: I was going to say, and then you have to be careful because just when you got the one kid almost down, the other one's personality totally the other direction.
2: It's completely different. I know. I'm trying to brace for that.
1: You know, it's, I remember one night, and every parent has experienced this. We had that middle of the night wake up call that no parent wants. You kind of dread it, where my oldest was probably 3 or 4 years old. And okay. So let's just say she became sick in the middle of the night. And okay. So right as we were on like the verge of getting everybody settled and cleaned up, well, then child number two became sick in
3: there
1: the middle
3: you go.
1: Of the night.
2: Always.
3: There you go.
1: And so you're like, who do I help? What is going on? And get me the cleaning supplies and the Clorox wipes.
3: And so you're laughing about it now.
1: It is all hands on deck because you feel like this 2 a.m., we are overwhelmed. Ooh. There is no manual for getting through nights like this. Coming up, though, we have a special guest, Cody Kimmel. He is the executive director of a great ministry called Grace Based. Is there a blueprint, a manual for raising kids? Not exactly, but we do have more available to us.

0: Well, when you think back on your journey as a parent or a grandparent, maybe an aunt or uncle, there comes a point in time where you realize this is really hard. It usually comes pretty quickly if you gave birth to those children or you got them a young age. You know, you get them home from the hospital and you go, what do I do now? Or maybe you even get in the car. I remember that car ride home.
1: Night one.
0: With that 50-pound car seat.
1: Yeah.
0: Exactly. It was 47 pounds of, 45 pounds of car seat and 5 pounds of child.
1: Right. I was kind of hoping when we were at the hospital, they would forget that my wife and I were in there and they would just let us stay at the hospital forever.
0: And then as soon as you figure out how to, change a newborn diaper, you got a toddler. And then as soon as you figure that out, you've got a tween, and then you've got a teen. And then all of a sudden you've got a young adult, and you go, I thought at some point in time it would get easier, but each stage of parenting has its own challenges. How do we stick with it when parenting gets hard? Cody Kimmel with us this morning. And Cody's the executive director of Grace Based, a ministry committed to encouraging, educating, and equipping families for every age and stage of life. Cody, you are a dad of four. How quickly did you realize that this parenting thing was maybe a little harder than advertised?
2: It's so funny you guys talking about the hospital stay. I would say right there, we had our first and, my wife was exhausted. I was tired, not as tired as her, and heard this baby crying down the hallway. And I was like, oh, somebody really needs to do something about that baby. And only to find out that that was our baby and we were the ones who had to do something about it. And so our little hotel stay, our little getaway was interrupted by a little baby, and it's been interrupted ever since then. And obviously so much joy, so much delight, but very, very hard.
0: Yeah.
2: So very much so relate to that.
0: And people often joke that this parenting journey, it doesn't come with a manual. There's a lot of figuring it out as you go with God's help that happens in every stage. But one thing that Grace-Based Ministries is offering is this blueprint. Explain why blueprint. I mean, is this the closest thing to a manual?
2: Yeah, I mean, we'd like to think so, yes. And on the one hand, you're very right in the sense that so much of parenting is responsive. You are figuring it out as you go. Every child is different. Every situation is different. Stage, all that stuff. But we really believe that if you look at the Bible, there's actually a way that we can look at God through the lens of Him being a father, how He treats us, how He brings us from infancy when we first become, believers, all the way to maturity. And that as we look at that, we can actually see a real blueprint, a real model for what it can be like to be a parent. And that is kind of the basis of what we talk about, what we teach, and how do we bring parents into at least a framework, maybe not instruction manual or anything like that, but at least a framework to understand how we can do this in the way that God is doing that towards us.
0: Let's start with what's the foundational understanding that we need to have to kind of build the house, so to speak, using your blueprint thing.
2: Yeah. So the foundational, really, it's rooted in the nature of what grace is, which is grace is something that is ultimately meeting our inner needs. And that's where we always start, is that at the core of what we're doing, we're wanting our home and the way we treat our kids to be trying to meet the deep inner needs that our kids have. And that is, they have an inner need for security, which we can give them in this secure love, which essentially says, hey, there's nothing that you can do to stop being loved. There's nothing you can do to stop being a part of our family. We are wanting to give them a meet the need for significance and purpose. And so we remind them of who they are in God. And then we want to help meet the inner need that they have for strength. This question that they ask every single morning when they wake up, do I have what it takes for today? And we want to be constantly working towards that. And I think if you build that foundation, so much other good growth can come from that, because that's the foundation God gives us in His grace.
0: I mean, your whole ministry is called Grace-Based. Some people can hear that word and they think, oh, that's these soft millennial parents don't believe in discipline. That's what's wrong with kids today. When you say a grace-based foundation, a grace-based blueprint, define what you really mean by that.
2: Oh, totally. And it's a great question. And it's something that I think a lot of a lot of us are working through. And to me, grace is not juxtaposed to discipline. Discipline is something that has to happen as a part of grace. The difference is, I think, the way discipline interacts with our kids in a grace environment is different than if it was in a very legalistic or very performance-based environment. Grace states

0: that's the big distinction with discipline and maybe other ways of looking at it. The goal is not perfection. The goal is not, you know, performance. The goal is really that we would be present with them, and that as they're learning and growing, we're able to be present and walk through with them until the end.
1: Cody Kimmel from Grace-Based with us this morning. Coming up, we've talked about the blueprint and the foundation. What about the floor plan? And ultimately, what are we aiming for? What do we consider success when it comes to parenting? More coming up here on Carl and Crew.
2: Where does your hope come from? Hey, it's Diana, and this is Let's Dialogue. In Romans 15, 13, it reads, "May the God of hope fill you with all joy and peace as you trust in him, so that you may overflow with hope by the power of the Holy Spirit." Where does your hope come from? And is it overflowing? Picture a cup and a saucer, and you're pouring something into it, and when it overflows, it's spilling everywhere. Is your hope spilling into your life and into others? Or are you having a hard time just getting anything into that cup today? Whatever feels impossible today, think of hope and joy and peace as Jesus has trusted you and given to you. His word says it's possible to overflow with the hope by the power of the Holy Spirit. That question, where does your hope come from? Seize the source and let it overflow. I'm Diana. Catch me on Facebook at Let's Dialogue.
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1: We have a special guest with us this morning, Cody Kimmel from Grace-Based, a ministry committed to encouraging, educating, and equipping families for every age and stage of life. Sticking with parenting often means being able to adapt and to change and to admit when we are wrong. How important is that, Cody, just for every single parent?
0: It's so important. And I think the mistake we make is thinking that when we admit that we're wrong, we're somehow communicating weakness. But what we're really communicating is trust. Our kids are not surprised that we mess up in the same way that we're not surprised that our kids mess up. What grace does, it is it creates an environment where mistakes are not the end of relationships, mm-hmm. that mistakes are not the end of trust. In fact, the repair that happens when we apologize to our kids or when we leave room and space for those things to happen is we actually build and cultivate deeper trust, and we provide opportunities to actually learn and grow from those mistakes. So they are not opposed to each other.
1: Talk a little bit about the four freedoms that we want right. to emphasize when it comes to our kids.
0: What I love about grace, one of the things that we see modeled in God, is he's inviting us into something that is freer, that is not a burden, that is not bearing us down. So he invites us into freedom.

0: And those are the freedoms we want to give to our kids. And we outline four different ones. The first is the freedom to be different, which sounds nice until you realize what different can mean is, you know, weird and sometimes annoying and sometimes just, I have no idea what you're doing or why you're doing it.
1: Yeah.
0: But God gives us those freedoms. And as parents, if we can really, really work hard to allow those freedoms to flourish and not make them moral things, we give our kids the gift that God gives us. So that's the first freedom, is the freedom to be different. The next is the freedom to be vulnerable. Our kids are facing the same worlds that we face. And there's a lot of moments in there that are hard, embarrassing. Our kids are constantly trying to figure out who they are. And if we can allow that space at home for them to be vulnerable, for them to come to us with their hurts, with their fears, with their embarrassments, and treat them with kindness in those, that gives them the freedom to allow that happen. The third freedom is the freedom to be candid, which this is the hardest one, I think, for a lot of parents. And it's the hardest one for me, because it means that we need to give them the freedom to say hard things to us when we are frustrating them or when we are causing them pain or anger. It's the hardest one, but it's one of the most powerful ones when they know that we're not perfect and that when they're feeling that, they can come to us without fear of being punished, without fear of ending things between us. And the last one is the freedom to make mistakes, that mistakes don't ever need to be bigger than what they are, which is oftentimes just a mistake in the moment, whether that's spilled milk mistake or they're very intentionally choosing to lie or choosing to do something with consequences. And it doesn't mean that the freedom to make mistakes means that there's zero consequences or there's never discipline, but that we make sure that those mistakes that are made within the context of our home are never bigger than and more powerful than they need to be. And that love, forgiveness, grace, and the repair that comes after mistakes is so much bigger and so much more powerful than the mistakes in themselves, in and of themselves.
1: You know, my oldest is 16, and so I'm 16 years into a parenting journey, and I already kind of have this feeling of, you kind of wish you could do this thing backwards, where you could have the any sort of knowledge that you've gained as many years as you are into your parenting journey and apply that to, you know, like the very early years.
0: Oh, yeah.
1: Because I think every parent looks back and there are things that they would like to have done differently, adjustments that they would have liked to have made, sometimes small, but sometimes big. How do you take the principles that you are outlining here and apply them to wherever you are in your parenting journey, even if your kids are older, even young adults, and you feel like there's so much that I would do differently? How do you start where you are?
0: The first thing I would say is, for one, never too late to implement grace in your home and to start doing some of the things that you wish you would have maybe done earlier. The second, and I will say this to myself as well, is we need to give ourselves a little bit of grace. There's a good chance that we're doing better than we think on some of these things. And I would say, you know, if there's repair that needs to happen, then let it happen. You know, recognize that with your kids and say, hey, I really wish I had done this earlier, and we can't go back in time, but I would really love to start doing this with you now. And I think we will be shocked by just how much something like that can do to launch kind of a better path forward, especially when you're coming into it with, you know, teenagers where you're worried like, oh, I've blown it. You've not blown it. You've not set yourself back in a way that you can't repair or can't move on.
1: Yeah, we praise God for his grace that he has with us. Cody Kimmel from Grace Based. We've got a resource that we want to point you to. We've been drawing principles from this Blueprints Pathway. It equips parents with a framework for treating their kids the way God treats them. It is 10 videos. They're a little under 5 minutes each video. You can march through it. 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

0: Good morning. You're listening to 90.1 WNBI FM and HD1 Chicago with WHRD Freeport. I'm Jonathan. Let's get you updated with a little bit of news this morning. President Trump is rejecting Iran's response to a U.S. proposal to end the war. In a Sunday post on Truth Social, Trump said he had read the response from what he referred to as Iran's so-called representatives and called it totally unacceptable. Iranian state media reported that the response had been sent to mediators in Pakistan. This comes after the president said in an earlier social media post that Iran has been playing games with the U.S. and the rest of the world for 47 years. The family of a mass shooting victim is suing OpenAI, or ChatGPT. The widow of a man killed at Florida State University last year says ChatGPT gave the shooter instructions on how to carry out a mass murder. OpenAI insists they're not to blame because their system only provided factual information. Authorities are investigating after one teen was killed and two others were wounded in a shooting in northwest Indiana. The Porter County Sheriff's Office says shots were fired during a party at a home in the 1700 block of Liberty Street in Porter County. One boy was killed while two other teens were left injured. The party reportedly followed Michigan City High School's prom. Now for weather, traffic, and a little sports, it's Super Day.
1: May feel a little chilly this morning. 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It is 49 degrees currently and partly cloudy. Looking at a high today of maybe near 60. And then tomorrow we're in the mid-70s. We kind of bounce around a little bit to the end of the week. And they're saying possibly 80 on Saturday. Again, high near 60 today. Now to the roads, inbound Kennedy. There was an early morning accident inbound in the express lanes. They do have it finally out of the way, but O'Hare to downtown's 35 minutes. A junction in, you're looking there close to about 15 minutes. Express or locals back out to the airport, 30. Eisenhower 290, Wolf in, that's at 25 minutes. Stevenson Tri-State to Lakeshore Drive, also 25. The Ryan, about 20 minutes, 95th into downtown. There's some early buildup on the inbound Ryan, especially approaching the that Stevenson overpass there. Bishop Ford Freeway outbound at 159th. Right lane is blocked, and that's with an accident, and some slight inbound gapers are beginning to build. No surprise backups yet for Lakeshore Drive, area tollways, Route 53. And out of Indiana, not bad for the Borman Indiana Toll Road. Chicago Skyway down to one lane there west of the plaza. Checker Roads brought to you in part by unbound.org. Wrapping it up in sports and baseball. Not a good day for the Cubbies again, losing to the Rangers 3-0. They're off today before they visit the Braves. White Sox beat the Mariners 2-1. They're off today as well. There's your update.
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3: Come as you are and experience God. 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
2: Start your morning with a laugh.
3: Cold spaghetti's great.
1: Okay.
0: I disagree.
4: No. I guess not.
0: I guess, certainly it
4: I
0: is
4: guess
0: not.
4: No. Okay.
0: No.
4: Well, I'm going back to my bachelor days, I guess. I thought cold spaghetti was universally loved.
5: I've never been known for, like, high levels of coordination. That's just... And it feels like...
3: I've never been known for high levels of coordination.
2: Delivering the truth daily.
5: If it were possible to have every worldly gain available and you're forfeiting your soul, there's no amount of gain that would make it worth it.
0: Our own way never ever works because it's apart from the life source, which is God.
1: For me, growing up, love was always conditional and can be taken from you. Christ's love can't. And he went to the cross. With my mind and my heart that night.
2: Now from the Call of Hope Studios, this is Curling Crew.
5: Hey, good morning. Glad to have you with us on this Monday morning. I want you to think about the relationships in your life. Friendships, family,
1: Co-workers.
5: What are the things that you think are most likely to cause conflict in relationships? And for this, we're not talking about marriage. We're talking, although there's some overlap, think more like friendships, extended family. Mm-hmm. And without giving specifics, draw from your own experience. What are the things that tend to cause conflict?
0: Sure. pride, my way or the highway type of people.
1: My mind went to like topics. Like there's a lot of disagreement on politics, who's in office, just things in culture in general. Those kind of topics tend to cause a great division.
5: Yeah. Mm-hmm.
1: Like don't bring this up at the Thanksgiving table, please.
0: Yeah.
1: You know?
0: 100%.
5: Yep. Unresolved issues from the past.
1: Big time. Yeah. Big time.
0: In the church, it's, you know, sometimes it's preferences of disagreements on how things should be. About the church.
5: Okay. So I want you to track these. Take a little, keep a little mental inventory. So pride, unresolved issues, my way or the highway. Mm-hmm. What else? What are some other big buckets? Let's get four or five here. What about jealousy?
0: 100%.
1: Ooh.
0: Absolutely.
5: That's a big one, right?
0: A really big one.
5: Think about how many families are destroyed because of favoritism. You ever had a...
1: Think of Joseph, but exactly.
5: Yes, yes. You know? I mean, and a lot of times this can happen over generations.
0: Oh, yeah.
5: You know, I won't speak to specifics, but, you know, there have been dynamics in my own extended families where there are people or groups of people who feel like they're preferred or not preferred over the other.
1: That's a big deal sometimes I'm saying in blended families.
5: Blended,
1: that
5: can
1: happen.
5: Yeah.
1: Very much so.
5: Where you go... And so this theme this whole week, we're going to be talking about sticking with it. And so sticking with it through conflict, through relational challenges is kind of our big theme. And it can be tempting. We talked a little bit about this earlier in our kind of cutoff culture to just be done.
0: Give up. I'm out.
5: Right?
0: Mm-hmm. 100%.
5: To just be like, I don't really want to deal with this. I'm going to draw a boundary here. And I don't really want to have you in my life anymore because we don't see things the same way, because there are unresolved issues, because there's pride, because there's jealousy, because there's my way or the highway. Coming up, I want to take you to Acts 1, and I want you to see some dynamics that were present that, in my mind, could have absolutely 100% derailed some of the relationships in the early church.
0: With those
5: things in mind. Pride, jealousy, my way or the highway. Acts 1. I saw this yesterday for the first time. First time I saw it. It's been there.
0: Didn't just get written.
5: What was it? And what can we learn from it? Coming up.

0: It's Patrick Mayberry. Watch what God can do. Well, I want you to think back to, you know, we just came off of Easter's a little bit behind us.
1: Yeah, but not far.
0: Not far. I want to go to Acts 1, and I want you to think about what Jesus's closest followers were dealing with, right, as kind of the church is born.
1: Sure.
0: So just a quick timeline. They've just dealt with, in very quick succession, the Jesus going to the cross.
1: Yes.
0: Them kind of being scattered.
1: Mm-hmm.
0: Jesus' burial, his resurrection. Then he's back. He's back with them. He appeared to them over 40 days. Then he leaves again.
1: Yeah. That would have been a hard one.
0: Yeah. And then they all kind of come back together as he's leaving. There's major uncertainty here over what's next. He's told them a couple of things. Don't leave Jerusalem until you receive the Holy Spirit. So they don't necessarily know when that's going to be, what right. that's really going to look like. They have a lot of questions. Like, Jesus, are you going to restore the kingdom to Israel? He tells them it's not for you to know. So there's uncertainty. There's a group of people. There's 120 people that ultimately are sort of gathered, and they return to Jerusalem, and they're in this upper room. But think about the group dynamics for a minute. So you had 12 disciples, but they experienced the betrayal
1: right.
0: of
2: Shocking.
0: One of them.
2: Right.
0: So now they're down to 11. And so although Judas's ultimate betrayal was to Jesus, think about what that could have done in the group. He betrayed them too, right?
1: 100%. It's a betrayal on everybody. Jesus, obviously, the most, but yes, I mean, he was their friend.
0: Yeah.
2: And they just watched all this go down.
0: Exactly.
2: Like a shocking.
0: So
2: news.
0: if one of them jumped ship, so to speak, mm-hmm. how much could they trust each other?
1: Right. Is anyone else going to leave?
0: Is anyone else going to leave?
2: Mm-hmm.
0: And then, so you've got the 11 who walked closest with Jesus. What about kind of the circles out? Because there was 120 people. You also have Jesus's brothers and mother mentioned here, who felt a different closeness to Jesus, but it was certain based on how he spoke that what he valued most was those who followed him more than just like the biological sort of relationships. So they had their own unique dynamic relation to Jesus, different from the disciples. So think about how that works out in families, right?
1: Yeah.
2: Yes, yes.
0: You experience the loss of anyone ever gone through the loss of somebody and it brought out the absolute worst in your family?
1: Yes, absolutely.
0: You see all those dynamics? We're talking about Jesus here, but I want you to just think about the very human elements of his followers.
1: And I think it's important to look that way because they were just as human as we are.
0: They're tasked with making a major decision. They got to find somebody to replace Judas.
1: Yeah.
0: They got to figure out what that's going to look like. Ever had to make a big decision that involved a lot of people speaking into it?
1: And maybe not everybody agreed.
0: Not everybody agrees. And then all of a sudden, Peter emerges. Peter starts addressing the group. Whoa.
2: It's Peter.
0: Peter? Why Peter?
1: Why do you get to talk?
0: Why not Jesus' brother? Why not his mother? Why not someone else? Why does Peter get to be the one to lead? And it's not like they haven't had this sort of dynamic within them before.
1: Yeah, they argued a lot about who was the greatest.
0: Who's the greatest? The ones that had their mom go, so how about you let my sons
1: sit next to you? And Jesus isn't physically present in this moment to stop them from doing that.
2: No, it's escalating.
0: Let me read to you James 3:16. For where jealousy and selfish ambition exist, there will be disorder and every vile practice. You think there was the potential for any jealousy and selfish ambition in this room of 120 people? Sitting there waiting for the promised Holy Spirit. They don't really know what that means. Peter takes the lead. Huh. But somehow, even with all of those dynamics in play, there were a couple of things that united them and ultimately led to the birth of the church. Let's talk about that coming up.
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0: I like it. We can work it out. Man, relationships can be challenging. And we're looking at Acts 1. And we're looking at Jesus's followers immediately following his death, his burial, his resurrection, and then his ascension. And so many things that could have happened from a very human standpoint. Potential for jealousy, for competing interests, having to make a big decision, the uncertainty around what was going to happen and what they should do as they waited. I mean, they're waiting for the promised Holy Spirit, but they don't know yet. I mean, we have the benefit of reading on in Acts to know how this all plays out. But
1: right, they're waiting.
0: They're waiting in an upper room in Jerusalem. 120 people. You have Jesus's mother and brothers who would have felt a certain tie to him that would be different.
1: Certainly. You could imagine them saying, yeah, but like we grew up with him, so shouldn't we know what's best?
0: I'm his mom.
1: Yeah.
0: I raised him. Remember that?
1: Yeah.
0: And you've got the disciples. But we're the ones that he picked to walk with us, us 11. Well, there were 12 of us, but one of us.
2: Yeah, but,
1: right.
2: But.
1: And the three of us, James, John, and Peter, he took everywhere.
0: Exactly. Who was with them in the garden? Was that the...
1: Peter, James, and John.
0: Yeah. So all of those things, when you really think about it, like so many things could have happened that could have caused early fractures that could have reverberated in the early church. But yet, I want to read to you Acts 1, verse 14. All these with one accord, all these as in all these people, all these with one accord were devoting themselves to prayer together with the women and Mary, the mother of Jesus and his brothers. So I want you to look at a couple of things that were present that I believe that kept this group together. Their common devotion was to prayer. You see that in this verse, but you also see it when they have that big decision to make where they got to figure out who's supposed to replace Judas. They devote themselves to prayer. They have a common mission. Jesus has told them before he ascended that they are going to be his witnesses. They're going to be his witnesses. They've been given a mission, an assignment. And then they have this common expectation to wait on the Holy Spirit. Do not leave Jerusalem, but wait for the promise of the Father, which he said, you heard from me. For John was John baptized with water, but you will be baptized with the Holy Spirit not many days from now. It's coming. He's coming, rather.
1: Mm-hmm.
0: The Holy
1: mm-hmm.
0: Spirit is coming. So there was unity, even in the midst of all of these interesting dynamics. How does this hit you, Jonathan?
1: You know, I like it because at the end of the day, they could have just said, well, I prefer this in one of the disciples. Well, I prefer this. I really appreciate that instead of focusing on the preferences that may have been in the room or the people who wish they got to speak in the middle of the room, they decided to commit the process to God because it is a big decision.
0: Yeah.
1: The church is, I mean, it is as early as it can get.
0: Yeah. Because this is before Acts 2 is when we see the day of Pentecost and the coming of the Holy Spirit.
1: Yeah.
0: This Acts 1 is just setting the groundwork for that.
1: 100%. And so, you know how many things fail before they even start because people, you know, can't get it together? They decided that they weren't the ones that needed to be relied upon. Because, you know, I like this. They had two people to choose from. So they came up with criteria that they all agreed were important criteria to choose from.
0: For the replacement of Judas.
1: Yep. And as they come to these two people, they pray, they commit it to the Lord, and then they let the Lord decide. They casted lots, which was a process that God had designed for them to allow him to be the one to make the decision. There weren't a bunch of people getting up and debating and arguing with each other. I think it should be this guy. Well, I think it should be this guy. No, I was like, hey, we got the two who fit the criteria. Mm-hmm. Now let's commit it to God and let him decide.
0: And the other one, Justice, who didn't get picked.
1: Yeah.
0: Like he didn't go no contact.
2: Yeah.
1: No.
2: He was okay.
1: He wasn't sitting there bitter.
0: It's It's very interesting. What do you say, Super?
2: I would say it's a major turning point in really watching them come to this decision. You know, like Jonathan said, they finally came to an agreement. They did it the right way. They handed it over to God as the, you know, as the ultimate decision. They showed their true character of why they actually were picked by Christ.
0: Mm-hmm. And, you know, the fact that Jesus had been with them and they had heard from him.
1: Yeah.
2: Yes.
0: I mean, had to have superseded all of the potential for these this other conflict, which clearly was there.
1: Right, absolutely. Yeah. They had spent so much time with him that his way, the right way of doing things, had seeped into them enough. It doesn't mean they were perfect. They certainly weren't. In the New Testament, we see Peter not being perfect. very much
0: so. Oh, yeah. There's more coming here.
1: There's more coming.
2: The example, but they watched Christ's example. They did.
1: And they were close to him.
0: Yeah. Acts 8, but you will receive power when the Holy Spirit has come upon you, and you will be my witnesses in Jerusalem and in all Judea and Samaria and to the end of the earth. You know, I heard a commentator yesterday who said that even just the way Jesus described this in Jerusalem, in all Judea and Samaria to the end of the earth is almost as if somebody was saying, you will be my witnesses in Chicago, in Illinois, in the United States, and to the world. So this their circle of influence was going to get bigger as they were to grow. And so the fact that they stayed together, there's 120 people with so many reasons to have disorder and jealousy and pride and disagreement and uncertainty, but yet they stayed together. What can you take away from that today? I don't want to give you a hard fast, like how to apply this, because I know relationships can be complicated, but where there is a common devotion to prayer, a common mission, a common expectation of the power of the Holy Spirit, I believe we can have unity. This

0: Good morning. You're listening to Carl and Crew. Let's get you updated with a couple quick headlines. President Trump is rejecting Iran's response to a U.S. proposal to end the war. In a Sunday post on Truth Social, Trump said he had read the response from what he referred to as Iran's so-called representatives and called it totally unacceptable. Iranian state media reported that the response had been sent to mediators in Pakistan. Iran is reportedly desiring recognition of sovereignty over the Strait of Hormuz, as well as compensation for damages and lifting of sanctions. One American passenger returning from the cruise ship was stricken by a deadly hantavirus outbreak has tested positive. A statement from the Department of Health and Human Services says one of the 17 Americans from the MV Hondius will be transported to the Nebraska Biocontainment Unit and does not show symptoms currently. The aircraft will first land at the ASPR Regional Emerging Special Pathogen Treatment Center at the University of Nebraska Medical Center. HHS noted that upon arrival at each facility, every patient will undergo clinical assessment and receive appropriate care and support based on their condition. 6 confirmed cases and 3 deaths have been linked to the outbreak on the ship, which is anchored offshore in Spain's Canary Islands. I'm Jonathan. That's your quick update.
1: Thanks, Young Thunder. You know, coming off of a big Mother's Day weekend. Did you have a good Mother's Day, Super Di?
2: Yes, it was nice and quiet. How about yourself?
1: I spent, where else would I spend a lot of my Mother's Day, but in a gym.
0: Basketball.
2: I know you had basketball tournaments this weekend.
1: So, but you know what? It was actually great to see. There was a lot of other, obviously, families good. In the gym. And good. So sure. Everybody was wishing each other a happy Mother's Day. You know, aww, so I heard nice. Happy Mother's Day from all different types of people, coaches and other parents.
2: There you
1: and
2: go.
1: Players. And so it was a special way to spend the day. And then we were all together for the second half of the day. So that was great. You know, there's so many wonderful moments that we expect on those kind of days. But as it's been talked about often is that it can also be a very hard day for a lot of reasons. One that I think is one of the emerging reasons why days like Mother's Day can be really hard is the family estrangement.
2: Yes.
1: And, you know, one stat says 26% of young adults are estranged from one parent. Or for more dads than moms.
0: It's a lot of people.
1: But think about the number of people that you know in your life who have children who've gone no contact, or there's, boy, just complexities where people for sometimes long lengths of time are just not in contact at all. And it's been a heartbreaking thing that we have heard more about just anecdotally here at Carl and Crew. Something I would say we hear more about just from families, from questions that are submitted, stories that are submitted. So coming up, we want to tackle this one with Dr. Kathy Cook. She's actually got a new book out that goes head on, grabbing it right now. It's called Resolve Conflict and Find Peace and Hope with Adult Children, Strategies and Conversations That Work. If this is something that touches you personally or someone that you know, I want you to take a listen. We're going to share the resource with you, also tell you how you can share the interview with a friend.

0: Well, it's one of the most painful topics facing so many families right now. Estrangement, no contact. There's a lot of different names or terms given to it, but primarily it is adult children and their parents who are at odds. Sometimes there is little to no contact at all with the children, with grandchildren. There are many people hurting around this. And so I'm really excited that we're going to be able to bring a conversation to you that's going to speak into this in a very godly, biblical way. Dr. Kathy Cook joining us. You have taken on a hot topic, and I don't know that it's certainly talked about a lot, but without a lot of answers for parents. First, give us just kind of the why behind why you decided to take this on.
1: Right. I wrote this book for parents of adult children because the multi-generational biblical worldview family is falling apart. It's terrible, right? God ordained the family. He loves us well in our family units. Obviously wants us to stay connected. And I've heard just far too many sad stories, as I know you have as well, where parents are wondering, what have they done wrong? Adult children are often missing connection with their adult parents, don't know what to do about it. Just major conflicts. And God said, Kathy, do this next. And so here we are.
0: Yeah. What have you found from your research, specifically around what adult children need from their parents?
1: Oh, that's a great way to word that question. Adult children do need a chance to grow up and mature. And one of the things that happens is if we parent them longer than they feel they need to be parented, they will consider that to be disrespectful. They will feel like we don't trust them, that we think that they're, you know, immature. And granted, somebody might be listening to us who does have immature adult children, and they're really conflicted about this. But what I say at the very beginning of the book is that we can't parent adult children. We can guide them. We can counsel. We can influence. We can support. We can mentor. We can coach. We can help them. But we can't parent them in the same way as when they're 18 and under and living under our roof. So that's one of the conflicts. We've got to be able to back off, especially moms. And Allie, I don't say this lightly, but especially moms need to make sure that they're not needed as a mom. They need to parent out of, you know, love and support. They can't idolize their kids. They can't get their needs met through, you know, the choices their kids make. They have to be able to see, hey, I have a life beyond the parent of adult child. Otherwise, the kids feel like everything's hanging on them. You know, their mom's only happy when they're doing well. And that's a lot of stress that our adult children don't need. I hope that comes across well.
0: Yeah. And you mentioned the kind of those, now that your children are over 18, how about the blurring of the lines? Because I would say, just from my own experience, gone are the days where as cut and dry as, okay, now you're 18 years old, you're independent. There are so many more households where adult children are staying around longer. I know all four of me and my siblings all at some point moved back in with our parents for long or short periods of time as adults for a variety of reasons. So sometimes you have children who are adult by age, but they're still dependent on their parents, whether it's some financial support or the living situation. So parents sometimes are left confused. You need me in some areas, but you want me to back off in others?
1: Yes. Oh my goodness. Well stated. No, this is happening all over the place. And it doesn't mean that the kids have been bad. They're not boomeranging back home necessarily because of dysfunction. Sometimes they are. And I have a whole chapter about that where there might have been, you know, addiction, or maybe they were college dropout and now they're trying to reestablish. It could be the economy and the debt. It could be a broken relationship. It could be a health issue. So we don't need to assume that there's something wrong which caused them to move back home. But when they move back home, for whatever the reason, for however long that's going to be, I do write about the need for communication, right? Like having conversations, like, what does this mean? Are you going to participate in the cost of the home? Are we still expecting you to have dinner with us at night? And do we want you to let us know if you won't be here for dinner at night? Like, how does that work? You know, so it's your bedroom. Does that mean that the only space that you care about in the house is the bedroom? Like, we're not a bed and breakfast. We're not a hotel, you know? So this is where, you know, moms and dads need to, you know, hopefully if they're married, they're on the same page. If you're, you know, a single parent doing this, it's even harder. But if you're married, be on the same page, talk with the kids, support them. You know, the family does never end. And so ideally we do support. Ideally we do offer guidance. Now, hopefully the adult children are teachable and open to our guidance, and hopefully we're open to theirs. The generations are different, Allie, you know that. And it is challenging.
0: So what are some of the ways that, let's just speak first to the parents. What are some of the ways that we may be thinking we are helping, but are actually hurting our relationship with our adult children?
1: smothering them is the first thing I think of it. The research we did was really interesting. If you helicoptered your children when they were younger, they might have appreciated that. They might have appreciated that you were in their business, if you will, and that you said, hey, grab your lunch. Hey, remember the soccer team, you know, tryouts are tomorrow. Do you want to go to the backyard and practice? Like they appreciated yeah. that support when they were younger. Their heads were cluttered and they, you know, they weren't maybe on point. Now that they're adults, they resent that. They feel that that, again, is indicating a disrespect. They want us to know about their business, but not be in the business. So parents need to, again, be able to back off and ask permission to share. I say in the book that you don't parent unless you ask permission to do so. And you say to your kids, you know, hey, I've noticed a couple of things that you know I've had experience with. Would you be interested in my perspective? And if they say no, then you can be disappointed. Like moms and dads, you have a right to your disappointment.
0: So let's talk about one of the biggest things that I see that creeps in is there is a worldview sometimes difference between parents and children. And so I see a lot of conflict resulting between we simply don't see life the same way. We are different, maybe politically. My parents believe things that I no longer believe. So there is often a lot of conflict around simply what you believe to be true about life. How do you navigate that where there's respect on both sides? Obviously, every parent who loves the Lord wants their kids to love the Lord. And some adult children have go through a wilderness season of searching. How do you parent through those seasons?
1: Carefully, right? Often choosing silence, often choosing to pray and to pray with optimism, to often personalize scripture and ask the Lord to make, you know, the kids walk, if you will, on solid ground. I think we pray for our children to be surrounded by other people who are also Christ followers, who may be the ones who will win them ultimately to a saving faith and then to a dynamic relationship with Christ. It might not be us that do that. Allie, I think we need to grieve. I think one of the really difficult things here in this season is we don't grieve. Parents, you have to grieve, that you need to be sad and you need to even maybe have a season of anger. Grief has a season of anger and not toward the kids, not toward yourself, but just a deep disappointment. I think we need to be careful of the what ifs and the if onlys, right? Like what if we would have gone to a different church? Oh, yeah. If only I wouldn't have sent them to that school. Oh, if only I would have told my daughter that that guy wasn't healthy for her. Hmm. We look back and you know what, Allie, we look back with today's wisdom and we're really harsh on ourselves. But most parents, when you parented, you did the very best you knew how to do. You know, they were your guinea pig kid. You did the best you knew how to do. And now we look back. Now, how many more Bible studies have you been to? Radio broadcasts have you listened to? Songs have you sung? You know, prayers have you prayed? And now you look back and you go, oh, I was so stupid. No, you weren't. You were the best you knew how to do. And you need to give yourself a lot of grace in this space so that you don't become harsh and bitter, you know, toward the Lord, towards yourself. Those things are really important. And Allie, we also need to look for small growth and we need to believe for it. We, you know, and we need to put our hope in God. The whole last chapter of the book, as you know, is on hope because you can't hope in yourself or your kids. We've got to hope in God. He loves them more than you ever will. So we release them to him and we hope for his goodness to be made clear to them. And we look for small growth and we celebrate it. And we pray for more. I think those things are super important.
0: Dr. Kathy Cook, our guest right now, we're featuring a new book she's got out, Resolve Conflict and Find Peace and Hope with Adult Children. Coming up, I want to tackle this one. You mentioned, Kathy, looking back. What do you do when you got parents and adult children who look back and remember things very differently? Like the child or the adult child says, you did this and this and this. And the parent says, I was doing the best that I could. There's conflict there. More coming up with Kathy Cook.
2: 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As the Lord has forgiven you, you must also forgive. And let the peace of Christ rule in your hearts, to which indeed you were called in one body. And be thankful.
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4: So when you reflect on how you raised your children, you know that there are some things maybe you got right by God's grace. There's some things maybe you do differently. When it comes to parenting adult children, some of the conflict arises from differences in how we process some of the things that happened in those earlier years. Kathy Cook joining us right now, this important conversation around relationships between parents and adult children. Sometimes adult children look back and they see maybe some trauma, maybe areas where they feel like they were harmed in some ways by their parents. Maybe they didn't see it at times, processing it now through counseling or other means. And then you've got parents who feel sort of attacked or judged as if somehow they were supposed to get everything right. This is a big source of conflict. What do you say to this?
5: Yes, it is a big source of conflict, and it makes me sad. So many of our adult children are reframing what happened. They are sadly accusing parents of even being abusive for, quote unquote, making them go to church. And no parent, well, I prayed, no parent was abusive in that way. So this is where the parent needs to stand on the authority of God. And, you know, what do they remember? And they can stand up and say to their kids, you know, we will have to agree to disagree about the way that we interpret this. And I think we stand up for ourselves and we say, I'm so sad and disappointed that this is your interpretation. At the moment of that we were parenting you when you were 10, 11, I don't remember that. And you stand up for yourself respectfully, asking them to consider that they could be wrong. I would ask them, who are you listening to? Who has convinced you that there was abuse in our home? Because I can almost guarantee you somebody is telling them that story. Mm. And Allie, it's the story that we tell ourselves about what happened. Like, if, for instance, now if a parent asks a child to come over to help, and for three times in a row, they say no. You know, could you help me with the garage door opener? Could you help me understand, you know, something? And they say no three times in a row. The story the parent tells herself might be, my kid doesn't care about me. But what if the real story is your child is legitimately busy,
4: yeah,
5: and can't come at those three particular times because of a tutoring session for the oldest son or a soccer game for the youngest or a choir practice that, you know, your daughter has or whatever. So we tell ourselves story, and the story often is a lie. And I think we stand up for that. We have to understand that they do have a life and we have a life. And I pray that every adult parent listening to me or every parent listening to me has a life beyond the fact that they're a parent of an adult child. Because if they only have that as their life, this is going to be a very, very difficult time. This is why we also surround ourselves with wisdom. We are in small groups. We're in a good Bible teaching church. We have accountability. We have a mentor. We have friends and maybe family members who we can be honest with to say, my children are remembering things so differently and it hurts. And I want to say one other thing, Allie. We romanticize the past. So many of us believe, oh, we never had conflict when they were younger. Thank you for laughing, right?
4: I'm the parent of two teenagers,
5: yeah,
4: so.
5: Yeah. You know, that's just not true. There were conflicts in the past and you worked them out because you lived together and you had to, for the most part.
4: Now, certainly there are times when maybe some ownership and an apology is needed. If things are brought to you as the parent, that there are things that you can own. Maybe you hadn't realized the impact of your words or your tone or your approach. I mean, certainly there that has to be part of the conversation, is a willingness to say, here's where I was wrong and I apologize, right?
5: Oh, thank you. You know what? That's chapter two. I bring that up right in the beginning of the book, that we better be humble enough to take responsibility. And again, I would say that most parents didn't do anything intentionally wrong. And yet we can look and go, oh, I can see how you interpreted that. I know of many parents, as an example, who raised children before they knew Christ. Now they know Christ. Now they think, oh, I wish I would have had more grace. I wish I would have been home more. Like, this is what happens because we're experimenting as we live life, right? Every day is a new day. So yeah, we do have to look honestly at ourselves. We must not blame shift. We must take responsibility. We must listen with humility. We must look them in the eye and say, you know what, Benjamin, I can see how that makes sense to you. I am so sorry that I chose to parent that way.

0: Now that I know what I know, I would have been different. I wasn't. Can you please forgive me? Can we put this behind and not bring it up again? And can we move on into something that would be a better season for us?
1: So much that we could get into here, and we're going to run out of time quickly, but I do want to touch on some of the big pain comes when grandchildren are in the picture. And so then now, not only is there estrangement between parents and their adult children, the adult children now are not allowing grandchildren to be a part of their grandparents' lives. When you're in that situation, do you continue to push for more? Do you back off when they say back off? I mean, it, for many parents, it feels like this is so unfair. I don't even have a chance to now know my grandkids.
0: It is unfair and it's sad. And many of our parents who are listening were hopeful for that season. You must back off if they ask you to. If you keep pushing, they will resent more. It'll feel again like disrespect. In fact, it is disrespectful. And you need to back off for a season and you pray for God to open the doors. I know of many people, could believe me, I've talked to so many people when I wrote this book, many, many people waited with sadness, waited with expectation, putting their hope in God, not in their children. And they are now in a season where they have at least some contact and some possibility. So we pray for that. We've got to remember we're not the parents. We need to understand culture is different. They do have a right to do things differently, whether that's diet or sleep habits or the school choices they make. We're not in charge and we need to let them know that. I do think we can ask questions. Why have you chosen this for your kids? I think we also must, Allie, we must comment on what's going well. I read a little story in the book about a friend of mine who every time she goes to one of her adult children's homes, she looks for something she can fan. She wants to be their fan and she wants to be their cheerleader. So every time she walks in their home, she is determined to find something that she can say she notices that as well. And recently it was simply that the daughter-in-law had chosen flowers from the garden and arranged them beautifully. And it was a welcoming bouquet. And she watched the daughter-in-law perk up at that she was noticed for having done something that added hospitality and a warm atmosphere to her home. So let's look for what's going well and not always walk in with that red pen mentality. And I understand it's easy to get out the red pen in your mind. what if we didn't always do that?
1: Kathy Cook, always a joy. The book, I know it's going to be of interest to so many of you. It's called Resolve Conflict and Find Peace and Hope with Adult Children. 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

0: It's Lauren Daigle, Let It Be a Hallelujah. Well, just coming off of our conversation with Dr. Kathy Cook about this book, Resolve Conflict and Find Peace and Hope with Adult Children. I expect that this will be one that is desired again to hear. 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
1: 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Let's get you updated. President Trump is rejecting Iran's response to a U.S. proposal to end the war. In a Sunday post on Truth Social, Trump said he had read the response from what he referred to as Iran's so-called representatives and called it totally unacceptable. Iranian state media reported that the response had been sent to mediators in Pakistan. Iran is reportedly desiring recognition of complete sovereignty over the Strait of Hormuz, as well as compensation for damages during the war and lifting of sanctions. The family of a mass shooting victim is suing OpenAI. The widow of a man killed at Florida State University last year says ChatGPT gave the shooter instructions on how to carry out a mass murder. OpenAI insists they're not to blame because their system only provided factual information. Seven people are recovering following a two-vehicle crash on Chicago's Northwest Side. Police say the accident happened Saturday night when one vehicle hit another in the 2800 block of North Pulaski Road. All seven victims were hospitalized in good condition, thankfully good condition. One of the drivers, a 17-year-old girl, was issued four citations. Now for weather, traffic, and a little bit of sports, it's Superdine.
2: 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May feel just a little chilly as you do head out the door this morning. We are at right now 49 degrees, partly cloudy, but high near 60 today. Plenty of sunshine is expected. We'll see maybe a stray shower tomorrow, Tuesday, with highs about 75. And then we dip back into the 60s until we get into the weekend. As far as travel times are concerned, and things are beginning to build out there just a little bit more, on the Kennedy O'Hare and 40, Junction in 15 Express, the bank you a couple. On the outbound Kennedy, though, right near Ogden, an accident in the two left lanes. Downtown to Montrose 25, 50 to the airport. Eisenhower, your 290, Wolf Inn, 30. Stevenson, Tri-State to Lakeshore Drive, 40 minutes. Ryan, 95th into the Burn Interchange, that climbed up. That is at 35 minutes. That inbound Ryan just really packed in this morning. So keep that in mind. There's an outbound accident near 63rd. Lakeshore Drive, a few pockets. Same idea with the tollways, just stacking normally. For Indiana, 8094 West, a little busy around Klein again around the state line. 65 North, heavy into the Borm, and the toll road seems to be on the move. 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When it comes to sports, Cubbies fell to the Rangers again, 3-0. They're off today before they visit the Braves. The White Sox beat the Mariners 2-1. They're off today, too, before they host the Kansas City Royals. By the way, it's the Crosstown Classic next weekend. Get that out. There's your update.
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5: Cold spaghetti's great.
2: Okay.
1: I disagree.
5: No. I guess not.
1: I guess not.
5: Okay. Well, man, I'm going back to my bachelor days, I guess. I thought cold spaghetti was universally loved.
0: I've never been known for like high levels of coordination. That's just... And it feels like...
5: I've never been known for high levels of coordination.
3: Delivering the truth daily.
0: If it were possible to have every worldly gain available and you're forfeiting your soul, there's no amount of gain that would make it worth it.
1: Our own way never, ever works because it's apart from the life source, which is God.
2: For me, growing up, love was always conditional and can be taken from you. Christ's love can't. And he went to the cross with my mind and my heart that night.
3: Now from the Call of Hope Studios, This is Carl and Crew.
0: Well, you might enjoy knowing that you heard our opener, my comment that I've never been known for high levels of coordination.
6: Sure.
7: Oh, really?
0: Yeah. I had a never been known for high levels of coordination moment yesterday.
6: Oh, good.
7: No. Oh.
0: So I was sitting at the table, dinner table across from my 16-year-old daughter. It wasn't dinner time. She just was working on some stuff and I was sitting there doing my thing. So I get up. My plan was to go and do something on the other side of the kitchen, but I did not notice that there was a box of things that I had loaded to drop off at like the donation bin.
7: So you had put the box there.
0: I had put the box there, sitting down on the floor next to the table. So as I got up, I took that first step and my foot hit the box. And so I felt, it didn't hit the ground. I actually hit the door to the broom closet. So I like tripped over the box and it propelled my body. And then I caught my fall as I fell into the The look on my 16-year-old daughter's face, it was like, it wasn't laughter. It was like, Mom, really?
7: Oh,
6: The level in which teenagers can be embarrassed by their parents when nobody's around is astonishing.
0: Home. Like, what in the world just happened? I was like, I'm good. I'm all good.
7: She didn't even ask me, you okay?
0: Could have been way worse.
7: Thank you.
0: All right, Mother's Day recap. Any highlights? Anyone have a highlight from their Mother's Day?
7: Well, especially with your wife, Jonathan.
6: Yeah, you know,
7: you
6: actually
7: know what's unique.
6: This weekend was certainly unique in that all three of us were sick.
0: Oh.
6: And so
0: you, your wife, and your little girl?
6: Yeah. We made the mistake of taking our 2-year-old somewhere where other 2-year-olds are. And that's always a mistake. Every single time it's a mistake. When your child is around 2 in their toddler times, you have to make a decision. Do you want to go live life and your child will get sick? Guaranteed 100% is going to come down with something. Or do you want to stay inside your house all the time? And so we decided that we were going to live life.
0: Yeah.
6: And she got sick, and then my wife got sick, and then I got sick. And so Saturday was actually really good, though, because it was a planned rest day. My wife is pregnant and does a lot. And it had been a busy week. So I was like, well, part of the Mother's Day stuff is not going to be running around doing a bunch of things, but just a good amount of rest. So I got her a really nice foot massager.
0: Oh, nice.
6: And I said, you're going to go in that room over there and you're going to watch a movie.
7: Aww,
6: and you're going to sit and get your feet massaged and
7: Aww.
6: You're going to take a nap.
7: Oh, sweet.
6: And then she went out later and got to go shopping by herself. And it was like, just go get some rest and not have to worry about anybody else for a little bit.
0: A little renewal time.
6: Yeah.
0: It's a great gift.
6: Yeah. And Sunday was just kind of, hey, let's try to recover the best we
0: recover.
6: Can.
0: Yeah, recover. Yeah. Super Die, highlight for you? Mother's Day highlight?
7: Got away to the water again. My favorite spot, the river walk. And my son came with me, so that's always
6: that's
7: an added
6: nice.
7: Blessing.
6: Oh. He better if it's Mother's Day.
7: I love
0: that.
7: And
0: he
7: that. Loves it there, too. So it's kind of that we can kind of just talk, you know?
6: That's awesome.
7: And I just let him
0: great.
7: Talk. So that was, you know, as a mom of a teen, especially the older teen,
0: yeah.
7: to have him talk, I'm like, that was it. That's what I needed.
0: That's all the gift
7: that's
0: I need.
7: That's all I wanted,
0: just
7: yeah.
0: sit down and talk to me.
7: So, yeah.
0: That's awesome. Yeah. A couple Mother's Day observations in addition to my near fall, which I'm glad that broom closet door broke my fall. Didn't
7: my
0: break my
7: goodness.
0: Wrist.
7: Oh, my heart.
0: Oh. But it was, I kept kind of laughing internally at the number of times that I almost wished somebody a happy Mother's Day back who was like a man.
6: Like a man, yeah.
7: Yeah,
6: yeah you too.
0: It's the instinct
7: in church,
0: of someone's like, happy Mother's Day. Like, oh, you too. No, thank you.
6: It's the worst. It's the worst. I mean, it's getting a popcorn at the movie theater and they say, enjoy your movie. And you say, you too.
0: You
6: thank
0: too.
6: You.
0: You're like, oh, wait, that was really awkward.
6: Yeah.
0: But I heard of something really, really cool that I hadn't seen before that a church did. This is a church out in Arizona, I believe, and maybe other churches have done this, but I got a picture sent to me of a church that set up a table out in, I'm assuming, in the church lobby, and it had a little sign with some folks volunteered to staff at the table, and it said, you may be carrying, and then it listed some other things, a list of things that might apply to people in the congregation, grief from loss, estrangement or distance, infertility or unmet longing, regret or complicated memories, emotional exhaustion, support is available. And then they had some meeting times for some Celebrate Recovery groups, some prayer and care groups, and then they had counselors at the table available to pray with people.
6: That's awesome.
7: I absolutely love that idea.
0: That's really cool. I thought that is such a cool thing to have available on Mother's Day. Mm-hmm. I often hear people, maybe from the pulpit, acknowledge that reality for a lot of people. Mm-hmm. But to take that extra step of to actually have resources available.
7: I hope they maybe take that into Father's Day as well.
0: Yeah.
7: I really do.
0: Yeah. No, this is so kudos to this church, which I've never attended, but I think it sounds like an awesome resource to be available. Coming up, though, as we continue to talk about family conflict, family dynamics, sticking with it. What do you do when parenting gets hard? And as you will find out, if you haven't already, it gets hard early. Right, Jonathan? Parent of a two-year-old?
6: It gets hard the second you step out of the delivery room.
0: What about the delivery itself? Come on.

0: when you think back on your journey as a parent or a grandparent, maybe an aunt or uncle, there comes a point in time where you realize this is really hard. It usually comes pretty quickly if you gave birth to those children or you got them a young age. You know, you get them home from the hospital and you go, what do I do now? Or maybe you even get in the car. I remember that car ride home.
1: Night one.
0: With that 50-pound car seat.
1: Yeah.
2: Exactly.
0: It was 45 pounds of car seat and 5 pounds of child.
1: Right? I was kind of hoping when we were at the hospital, they would forget that my wife and I were in there and they would just let us stay at the hospital forever.
0: And then as soon as you figure out how to, you know, change a newborn diaper, you got a toddler. And then as soon as you figure that out, you've got a tween, and then you've got a teen. And then all of a sudden you've got a young adult, and you go, I thought at some point in time it would get easier, but each stage of parenting has its own challenges. How do we stick with it when parenting gets hard? Cody Kimmel with us this morning. And Cody's the executive director of Grace Based, a ministry committed to encouraging, educating, and equipping families for every age and stage of life. Cody, you are a dad of four. How quickly did you realize that this parenting thing was maybe a little harder than advertised?
3: It's so funny you guys talking about the hospital stay. I would say right there, we had our first and, you know, my wife was exhausted. I was tired, not as tired as her, and heard this baby crying down the hallway. And I was like, oh, somebody really needs to do something about that baby. And only to find out that that was our baby and we were the ones who had to do something about it. And so our little hotel stay, our little getaway was interrupted by a little baby, and it's been interrupted ever since then. And obviously so much joy, so much delight, but very, very hard.
0: Yeah.
3: So very much so relate to that.
0: And people often joke that this parenting journey, it doesn't come with a manual. There's a lot of figuring it out as you go with God's help that happens in every stage. But one thing that Grace-Based Ministries is offering is this blueprint. Explain why blueprint. I mean, is this the closest thing to a manual?
3: Yeah, I mean, we'd like to think so, yes. And on the one hand, you're very right in the sense that so much of parenting is responsive. You are figuring it out as you go. Every child is different. Every situation is different. Stage, all that stuff. But we really believe that if you look at the Bible, there's actually a way that we can look at God through the lens of Him being a father, how He treats us, how He brings us from infancy when we first become, you know, believers, all the way to maturity, and that as we look at that, we can actually see a real blueprint, a real model for what it can be like to be a parent. And that is kind of the basis of what we talk about, what we teach, and how do we bring parents into at least a framework, maybe not instruction manual or anything like that, but at least a framework to understand how we can do this in the way that God is doing that towards us.
0: Let's start with what's the foundational understanding that we need to have to kind of build the house, so to speak, using your blueprint thing.
3: Yeah. So the foundational, really, it's rooted in the nature of what grace is, which is grace is something that is ultimately meeting our inner needs. And that's where we always start, is that at the core of what we're doing, we're wanting our home and the way we treat our kids to be trying to meet the deep inner needs that our kids have. And that is, they have an inner need for security, which we can give them in this secure love, which essentially says, hey, there's nothing that you can do to stop being loved. There's nothing you can do to stop being a part of our family. We are wanting to give them a meet the need for significance and purpose. And so we remind them of who they are in God. And then we want to help meet the inner need that they have for strength. This question that they ask every single morning when they wake up, do I have what it takes for today? And we want to be constantly working towards that. And I think if you build that foundation, so much other good growth can come from that, because that's the foundation God gives us in His grace.
0: I mean, your whole ministry is called Grace-Based. Some people can hear that word and they think, oh, you know, that's these soft millennial parents don't believe in discipline. That's what's wrong with kids today. When you say a grace-based foundation, a grace-based blueprint, define what you really mean by that.
3: Oh, totally. And it's a great question. And it's something that I think a lot of a lot of us are working through. And to me, grace is not juxtaposed to discipline. Discipline is something that has to happen as a part of grace. The difference is, I think, the way discipline interacts with our kids in a grace environment is different than if it was in a very legalistic or very performance-based environment. Grace states we are God's regardless of our behavior. And so there is a foundational identity that we have, a foundational relationship that we have that is something God gifts to us. However, in that gift, God wants us to grow into maturity. And the way he does that is through discipline. And so for us, grace and discipline are not opposed to each other. In fact, to be gracious to our kids is to discipline our kids. It is to bring them into something better, but it's always geared towards their good. And I think that's the big distinction with discipline and maybe other ways of looking at it. The goal is not perfection. The goal is not, you know, performance. The goal is really that we would be present with them and that as they're learning and growing, we're able to be present and walk through with them until the end.
0: Cody Kimmel from Grace Based with us this morning. Coming up, we've talked about the blueprint and the foundation. What about the floor plan? And ultimately, what are we aiming for? What do we consider success when it comes to parenting? More coming up here on Carl and Crew.
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0: We have a special guest with us this morning, Cody Kimmel from Grace Based, a ministry committed to encouraging, educating, and equipping families for every age and stage of life. Sticking with parenting often means being able to adapt and to change and to admit when we are wrong. How important is that, Cody, just from for every single parent?
3: It's so important. And I think the mistake we make is thinking that when we admit that we're wrong, we're somehow communicating weakness. But what we're really communicating is trust. Our kids are not surprised that we mess up in the same way that we're not surprised that our kids mess up. What grace does, it is it creates an environment where mistakes are not the end of relationships, mm-hmm. that mistakes are not the end of trust. In fact, the repair that happens when we apologize to our kids or when we leave room and space for those things to happen is we actually build and cultivate deeper trust, and we provide opportunities to actually learn and grow from those mistakes. So they are not opposed to each other.
0: Talk a little bit about the four freedoms that we want right. to emphasize when it comes to our kids.
3: What I love about grace, one of the things that we see modeled in God, is he's inviting us into something that is freer, that is not a burden, that is not bearing us down. So he invites us into freedom. And those are the freedoms we want to give to our kids. And we outline four different ones. The first is the freedom to be different, which sounds nice until you realize what different can mean is, you know, weird and sometimes annoying and sometimes just, I have no idea what you're doing or why you're doing it.
0: Yeah.
3: But God gives us those freedoms. And as parents, if we can really, really work hard to allow those freedoms to flourish and not make them moral things, we give our kids the gift that God gives us. So that's the first freedom, is the freedom to be different. The next is the freedom to be vulnerable. Our kids are facing the same worlds that we face. And there's a lot of moments in there that are hard, embarrassing. Our kids are constantly trying to figure out who they are. And if we can allow that space at home for them to be vulnerable, for them to come to us with their hurts, with their fears, with their embarrassments, and treat them with kindness in those, that gives them the freedom to allow that happen. The third freedom is the freedom to be candid, which this is the hardest one, I think, for a lot of parents. And it's the hardest one for me, because it means that we need to give them the freedom to say hard things to us when we are frustrating them or when we are causing them pain or anger. It's the hardest one, but it's one of the most powerful ones when they know that we're not perfect and that when they're feeling that, they can come to us without fear of being punished, without fear of ending things between us. And the last one is the freedom to make mistakes, that mistakes don't ever need to be bigger than what they are, which is oftentimes just a mistake in the moment, whether that's spilled milk mistake or they're very intentionally choosing to lie or choosing to do something with consequences. And it doesn't mean that the freedom to make mistakes means that there's zero consequences or there's never discipline, but that we make sure that those mistakes that are made within the context of our home are never bigger than and more powerful than they need to be. And that love, forgiveness, grace, and the repair that comes after mistakes is so much bigger and so much more powerful than the mistakes in themselves, in and of themselves.
0: You know, my oldest is 16, and so I'm 16 years into a parenting journey, and I already kind of have this feeling of, you kind of wish you could do this thing backwards, where you could have the any sort of knowledge that you've gained as many years as you are into your parenting journey and apply that to, you know, like the very oh, yeah. early years.
3: Oh, yeah.
0: Because I think every parent looks back and there are things that they would like to have done differently, adjustments mm-hmm. that they would have liked to have made, sometimes small, but sometimes big. How do you take the principles that you are outlining here and apply them to wherever you are in your parenting journey, even if your kids are older, even young adults, and you feel like there's so much that I would do differently? How do you start where you are?
3: The first thing I would say is, for one, never too late to implement grace in your home and to start doing some of the things that you wish you would have maybe done earlier. The second, and I will say this to myself as well, is we need to give ourselves a little bit of grace. There's a good chance that we're doing better than we think on some of these things. And I would say, you know, if there's repair that needs to happen, then let it happen. You know, recognize that with your kids and say, hey, I really wish I had done this earlier, and we can't go back in time, but I would really love to start doing this with you now. And I think we will be shocked by just how much something like that can do to launch kind of a better path forward, especially when you're coming into it with, you know, teenagers where you're worried like, oh, I've blown it. You have not blown it. You've not set yourself back in a way that you can't repair or can't move on.
0: Yeah, we praise God for his grace that he has with us. Cody Kimmel from Grace Based. We've got a resource that we want to point you to. We've been drawing principles from this Blueprints pathway. It equips parents with a framework for treating their kids the way God treats them. It is 10 videos. They're a little under 5 minutes each video. You can march through it. It's available on their website. Just text GRACE to 800-555-7898. 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

0: Good morning. You're listening to Carl and Crew. Let's get you updated with a couple quick headlines this morning. President Trump is rejecting Iran's response to a U.S. proposal to end the war. In a Sunday post on Truth Social, Trump said he had read the response from what he referred to as Iran's so-called representatives and called it totally unacceptable. Iran is reportedly desiring recognition of sovereignty over the Strait of Hormuz, as well as compensation for damages during the war and lifting of sanctions. An update on the deadly hantavirus outbreak aboard a luxury cruise ship shows that two evacuated passengers have now tested positive for the virus. One is an American who is not showing symptoms, while the other is French. Authorities say that woman is hospitalized in Paris and that her symptoms became worse overnight. Authorities say the American is being taken to the National Quarantine Unit at University of Nebraska Medical Center. Three deaths have been linked to the outbreak on the ship, which is anchored offshore in Spain's Canary Islands. I'm Jonathan. That's your quick update.
1: Thank you, Young Thunder. You know, when you think about your family relationships, your friendships, what is it that tends to cause conflict? Not specifics, but just general buckets. What are the things that causes people to not get along?
2: I'm mom's favorite. You're not.
1: Ooh. You
0: know. That's a big one.
2: Grandma loves me more.
1: Oh, boy. Oh, boy.
0: I mean, that story's in the Bible, Joseph and his brothers.
2: Sure.
0: That led to a lot of familial strife.
1: Oh, yeah. A little favoritism. What do you think, Jonathan?
0: Yeah, the biggest one that comes to my mind is pride. Mm-hmm. No specific stories, but I mean, even just as kids, you know, growing up with three older brothers, you want to be better than your brothers at certain things. You want it to go your way. They want it to go their way. There's a lot of strife that can happen from those things. And then if you're not careful, when you get older, those things can stop being just little kid things. They can keep going on as adults.
1: Oh, yeah.
0: And that's where it gets really troublesome.
1: Mm-hmm. About making decisions, making big decisions.
0: Yeah, absolutely.
1: Loss.
0: Loss can bring out the worst in
2: people. Decisions after loss.
1: Have you ever seen a family sort of fracture?
0: I've seen siblings, not of my own, obviously, but I've seen siblings in close families that have stopped talking to each other completely and have nothing to do with each other anymore after just discussions over who gets what of material
1: stuff. So favoritism, there's pride, decision-making.
2: Jealousy. That's a big one.
1: Yeah. It's the very human nature, right? When the sin of one person bumps against the sin of another person, nobody wants to really be wrong.
0: No.
1: Everybody. Have you ever noticed how confident everybody is that their way is the right way?
0: It stinks. You'd think that would make me stop thinking I'm so right all the time. You know, when you get those situations, yeah, you'd think. But you get into those situations, you're like, no, I remember this completely correct. There's no other way about it. I'm right. And then you get shown that you're absolutely wrong. And you're like, okay, next time I'll have a different perspective. And then I go right back to thinking I'm right again the next time. And I go, but it's the way I perceive it.
1: Oh, yeah. One of the classic examples that my husband and I still joke about was early on when we were dating. And a little background, I was the one who wrote papers and majored in journalism. And so when it came to like battles over word structure, grammar, it was usually assumed that that was more my lane. Mm. And so there was a word that he used. And so I corrected him and he was like, no, no, no, no, no. It means this. And I said, I think you're wrong. It actually means this. And so I was so confident in a little bit of pride, like, hey, this is my lane, like the English grammar, journalism stuff, like this is all me. And he was like, and we went back and forth. And like, this was back in the day when I don't think you could just pull out a phone and like look it up. But when we did get to a place where we could just look it up, one person was right and it wasn't me.
2: Oh.
1: And to this day, like he joked about it, something else came up. He's like, so I guess you've been wrong two times in our relationship, that first time and then now.
2: Clever. Thank
0: That's
2: you.
0: That's great.
1: It was a whole lot of pride and a lot of humble pie when it was like, yeah, English journalism, man. You are wrong here.
2: He hung on to that one.
1: Yes, he did. Relational conflict can come about for a variety of reasons. I want you to keep those reasons in mind as we look at Acts 1 coming up. And not what did happen, but what could have, but praise God did not.

0: Zach Williams, Jesus Loves. Well, we've been talking a little about sticking with it through conflict, different kinds of conflict. And I want you to look at the book of Acts. I noticed something in Acts 1 yesterday that I really hadn't considered before. When you think about Jesus's earliest followers, what they were dealing with and the potential that there was for so much conflict for all of the reasons, the very human reasons that we just went over, pride, jealousy, my way or the highway. When we think about what they'd just gone through, they've gone through the crucifixion of Jesus, the scattering. They all kind of scattered when everything went down. Then his burial, then his resurrection, he's back. He appears to them over 40 days, and then he leaves again, his ascension. So there's so much uncertainty over what's next. He tells them not to leave Jerusalem until they receive the Holy Spirit. They don't really know what that means exactly. They had asked him, does this mean you're going to restore the kingdom to Israel? He gives them sort of a vague-ish answer. It's not for you to know the seasons and the time. And then there's the group dynamic. So there's 120 people total that are in sort of this upper room in Jerusalem waiting for what's next. Some are relatives of Jesus. His mom and his brothers are there. Some are his disciples. There's 11 remaining. Why? Well, because they went through a major betrayal of Judas. That was number 12. And of course, his ultimate betrayal was to Jesus. But think about what that would do relationally. If you're in this tight-knit group, have you ever been in a friend group and one person kind of betrays the group?
1: Yeah. And I mean, it is a betrayal because obviously Jesus knew who was going to betray him.
0: Absolutely.
1: But the other disciples didn't. He said, one of you will betray me. And John, one of his closest disciples, said, who is it going to be, Lord? You know, it's not like they were like, oh, it's Judas, right? Judas is going to do it. No, it was a betrayal. It was a surprise to them.
2: Yeah. And then you start looking around.
0: You look around.
2: Yeah.
0: Like if Judas could betray, could somebody else in this room be
1: 100%
0: wrong in their intent? So high potential for distrust. So then they got to make a major decision. Who are we going to replace Judas with? You ever tried to make a decision with a lot of people?
1: Lots of opinions.
0: Lots of opinions. How should we go about this? What should we be doing while we're waiting for this promised Holy Spirit? I think maybe we should. And then Peter emerges.
2: Of course.
0: Starts addressing the group. Peter. So much potential for other people to go, wait a second. Why Peter? Why is Peter taking it upon himself to lead the group?
1: Peter's always got to get up and say something.
0: I'm Jesus's brother. I'm the one who grew up with him. Well, I'm Jesus's mother. I'm the one who raised him. Nobody knows him from an earthly standpoint better than me. None of these things were said, but think about how easy it would have been to go that direction.
1: It's understandable for it's a realistic thought.
0: And it's
1: not
0: like this dynamic didn't play out in other ways. You remember when they asked him, oh, they're arguing over who's going to be the greatest?
1: Multiple times.
2: Well, thank you. Exactly. They've been down that road before.
0: Or the two who had their mother go and ask.
2: I know.
0: Little favor here. Can my boys, my precious boys, can one sit at your right and one sit at your left?
1: Yep.
0: Let me read to you James 3:16. It says, for where jealousy and selfish ambition exist, there will be disorder and every vile practice. But yet, in this group where there surely was the potential for jealousy and selfish ambition and division, people not speaking to one another, one person's ideas taking over for the rest of the group, resentment. Well, I was closer to him than you were. So many things that could have happened, but by grace, God's grace did not. What was it that kept this group together from going down that route? And what can we learn from it? Let's talk about that coming up.
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0: this was, is this the Beatles?
1: Yes.
2: Yeah.
0: Yeah. You played this earlier and I did not know that it was the Beatles. And so I took a little heat for that. How could I not know that that was
2: who
0: the Beatles?
2: Who gave you heat for it?
0: You know,
2: our, Super Die?
0: No.
1: No.
0: No. I got a message saying,
1: thanks.
0: What a sheltered
1: Super Die.
0: The message said, what a sheltered life you've lived.
2: Wow. It's okay.
0: I didn't listen to the Beatles. Sorry.
2: I hadn't heard that song before either.
0: So maybe that I mean, was that one of their like well knowns? Because it's not like I
2: guess.
0: Okay,
2: so.
0: Well, it was. Then there's no excuse. Moving right along.
1: Moving on.
0: So conflict can arise for so many reasons within groups, within families. The jealousy, we learned from James 3:16 that where there's jealousy and selfish ambition, there's disorder in every vile practice. There's competition, there is angling, there's pride, and all of those things, it would have been very easy for that to be in play. Jesus's followers, 120 people in this upper room, and that's described in Acts 1. Mary, the mother of Jesus, and his brothers are mentioned there, along with the 11 remaining disciples, and then they pick a disciple. And then there's varying degrees of, so then that leaves, you know, over 100 people still who are kind of unnamed, but were close enough to Jesus to be included there. But so many opportunities for people to be disorderly and for people to break apart. Mm-hmm. Like with 120 people, you ever seen been a part of a church split?
2: Yeah, I mean, churches split in smaller numbers over smaller things.
0: People take sides. This person wants to follow this person. Imagine if, as Peter decided he was going to, you know, he felt the unction from the Lord that he was to be the one to lead. And so he did. Imagine if somebody else, another one of the disciples would have been like, no, I'm the one. Like, I'm John. What if John was like the one that he loved?
2: Or you have like the instance of the Corinthians where there's not someone who's trying to be better than another, but people in the church were saying, well, I'm a follower of Paul. Well, I'm a follower of Apollos. And he's like, well, we're both followers of Jesus, so maybe follow him.
0: So what is it that kept this group together? And this is so, I saw this as I was looking at Acts 1, like this is the beginning of the church.
2: Yes.
0: Right? This is before the day of Pentecost. This is before Peter gets up and addresses the crowd and many start to be added to their number.
2: Yeah, there really wasn't an established like church that was growing at this time.
0: This is the beginning. So what is it that kept them together? Well, a couple of different things that I noticed. A common devotion we see in verse 14. It says, all these with one accord were devoting themselves to prayer together with the women and Mary, the mother of Jesus and his brothers. So that common devotion to prayer, we see it again when they have to pick Judas's replacement. Mm-hmm. They put forward two names based on the criteria that they felt was important, and then they pray. Lord, you know the hearts of all. Show us which one of these two men which one of these two you have chosen. They have a common mission. Jesus told them before his ascension, but you will receive power when the Holy Spirit has come upon you, and you will be my witnesses in Jerusalem and in all Judea and Samaria and to the end of the earth. So they have a common devotion to prayer, a common mission to be his witnesses, and a common hope or expectation of the Holy Spirit. That's where the power is going to come. So that is what I believe kept them together.

0: 100%.
1: When they could have fractured. There could have been boundaries drawn, no contact given.
0: Well, there are you talked about it, the replacing of Judas with Matthias. It's an immediate decision. Right after it says they devoted themselves to prayer, it's like, well, and here they proved it by how they made their first decision. As they're talking, Peter steps up and he speaks, and they come up with a criteria that they all agree with is important to fill the place of Judas. And after that, they devote themselves to prayer. They say, Lord, you know the hearts of the two people who fit the criteria. Show us which one it's meant to be. And they devote it to prayer. They devote it to God's choosing, not their own preferences. And they let it be. They come to an agreement because of their devotion to the Lord and praying to him.
1: So what can you take from this? I'm going to allow the Holy Spirit to show you that, because I don't want to draw a hard, fast line between like any one of these points and what it might mean for you. But we know that where there's a common devotion to prayer, where there's a common mission, where there's a common hope and expectation, that unity is possible even in the midst of the potential for conflict. So ask the Lord where you have conflict in your life, how you can apply this to your situation in pursuit of Christ-like unity.

0: Elevation Worship, Alleluia, or how do you say that? Alleluia.
1: Sometimes Alle.
0: I know. Sometimes when you hear a song, it's hard to like say it without singing it.
2: Alleluia.
0: Oh, this is Carl and Crew, but it's just been Ann Crew, and I know some of you are going, wait, where is Carl? Carl is expected back midweek. He has had some pre-planned time off, and last update, Diana said he's having an amazing time, right?
2: That was it. Having an amazing time. Okay, that's all I need to know.
0: So
2: we're
0: expected
2: good.
0: Back yeah. midweek. Thank you for your grace with us as we've marched through a little bit longer than I guess is
1: yeah, it's not.
0: Is
1: a, it's more than a long weekend.
0: Yeah. So thank you for your grace and your patience. He's expected back soon, but he is doing just fine. If you missed anything from today's conversations, we talked a lot about navigating some difficult family and extended family friendship relationships. Just text show. 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One thing that we do not mention often, and maybe if at all, but if the showcast is something that you listen to regularly and you have found beneficial, if you have 30 seconds to write that quick review, those are so helpful because
1: it's big.
0: It then pops up for more people and it adds credibility when more people say, hey, this is valuable to listen to. So if you have time to write a review, thank you in advance.
1: Good morning. You're listening to 90.1 WNBI FM and HD1 Chicago with WHRD Freeport. I'm Jonathan. Let's get you updated this morning. President Trump is rejecting Iran's response to a U.S. proposal to end the war. In a Sunday post on Truth Social, Trump said he had read the response from what he referred to as Iran's so-called representatives and called it totally unacceptable. The Iranians are asking for recognition of sovereignty over the Strait of Hormuz, as well as compensation for damages and lifting of sanctions. The family of a mass shooting victim is suing OpenAI. The widow of a man killed at Florida State University last year says ChatGPT gave the shooter instructions on how to carry out a mass murder. OpenAI insists they are not to blame because their system only provided factual information. Seven people are recovering following a two-vehicle crash on Chicago's northwest side. Police say the accident happened Saturday night when one vehicle hit another in the 2800 block of North Pulaski Road. All seven victims were hospitalized in good condition. One of the drivers, a 17-year-old girl, was issued four citations. Authorities are investigating after one teen was killed and two others were wounded in a shooting in northwest Indiana. The Porter County Sheriff's Office says shots were fired during a party at a home in the 1700 block of Liberty Street in Porter County. One boy was killed while two other teens were left injured. Now for weather, traffic, and a little sports, it's Superdai.
2: 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It is 50 degrees, partly cloudy out there with a high today of near 60. Some sunshine. Tomorrow's high, though, just kind of hovering a little bit around 75. So we'll warm up for the Tuesday, and then we get back into the 60s Wednesday, Thursday. They say Saturday, however, just throwing this out there, close to around 80 degrees, but again, high today near 60. Onto the roads with some travel times for you on the Kennedy Expressway. O'Hare into downtown about 40 minutes, Montrose in 25, express or locals. Back out to the airport, 50. Eisenhower, 290. The Wolf into downtown's 40. Stevenson, Tri-State to Lakeshore Drive trip, 35. Ryan, 95th into the Burnt Interchange. That one just built up early today. That Ryan's a 40-minute commute this morning. Onto Lakeshore Drive, Hollywood to Monroe, Marquette to Monroe, either way 20. And now as you're traveling Lakeshore Drive, if you noticed over the weekend, Buckingham Fountain, they've turned on the water. Very pretty there. Lakeshore Drive, as I just mentioned there, tollways, some normal stack up, no big surprises. And in and out of Northwest Indiana, doing pretty decent. Checker roads brought to you part by unbound.org. And now with sports, Cubbies losing to the Rangers 3-0. They're off today. The White Sox with a win, beating the Mariners 2-0. They're also off today. There's your update.
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4: Come as you are and experience God. 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
3: Start your morning with a laugh.
4: Cold spaghetti's great.
0: Okay.
5: Okay.
1: I disagree.
6: No. I guess not.
1: I
6: mean,
1: no.
6: I guess,
1: certainly it
6: I
1: is
6: guess
1: not.
6: No. Okay.
1: No.
6: Well, man, I'm going back to my bachelor days, I guess. I thought cold spaghetti was universally loved.
0: I've never been known for, like, high levels of coordination. That's just... And it feels like...
6: I've never been known for high levels of coordination.
3: Delivering the truth daily.
0: If it were possible to have every worldly gain available and you're forfeiting your soul, there's no amount of gain that would make it worth it.
1: Our own way never, ever works because it's apart from the life source, which is God.
7: For me, growing up, love was always conditional and can be taken from you. Christ's love can't. And he went to the cross. With my mind and my heart that night.
3: Now from the Call of Hope Studios, this is Carl and Crew.
0: You know, coming off of a great Mother's Day, I got some really sweet, unexpected gifts.
1: Oh, nice.
7: I love that.
0: I had, good. I told you that I accidentally pre-opened one of my Mother's Day gifts because I thought it was something that I had ordered, and it was boxed in a way that I was about the size of what I had ordered.
7: Oh,
0: and
7: man.
0: So when I opened it and said, honey, did you order? And he's like, well, happy Mother's Day.
7: Yeah.
0: So I quickly packaged it back up. Then I got some fun surprises, and my son got me a cute little gift. He was on a trip with his basketball team, and so they kind of all came together and did gifts for mom with the help of their coaches. So their coaches helped them put together gifts for mom, and he presented me with a little vase with some flowers.
1: Very nice.
0: And then a card that he had written.
7: Sweet.
0: And then a cute little water bottle and a coaster, and it was just really so thoughtful. Those kids' gifts. I mean, when your children, particularly if your children are, like, you know, still school aged, and they come up with something.
1: Oh, yeah, it's like, the best.
0: Even a conversation, right?
7: Yes, thank you.
1: Yes.
0: Come up with a conversation.
7: My teen son, we just had a great conversation just walking through the river, with the water. It was beautiful.
0: That just blesses you. Yeah. And Jonathan, you made sure that your wife and your mom felt celebrated yesterday.
1: Yes, absolutely. So I talked with my mom yesterday and got to share some words with her. And then also my wife, we were all sick this weekend. So Mother's Day, actual Mother's Day, didn't look the same as we had planned. But Saturday was a nice big rest day for her because she's pregnant and she does a lot for work. And so she needed to just be able to chillax for a little bit.
0: Sometimes
1: so we got
0: that
1: to.
0: Is the best gift that can be given.
7: Right?
0: You know, I heard of a church that did something that I thought was pretty unique. I had a picture sent to me, and it was a table that was set up and a sign on the table in a church lobby. And it said, you may be carrying, and then it listed out the following: grief from loss, estrangement or distance, infertility or unmet longing, regret or complicated memories, emotional exhaustion, support is available. So not only did they point people to some kind of life or church type small groups that might be a benefit to someone in one of those scenarios, but also had counselors available at the table to pray with people.
1: That's awesome.
0: Who were having a hard day on Mother's Day.
7: You know, I love that idea.
1: I think that's really good. We have to be willing to hold two truths at the same time with some of these holidays because it needs to be celebrated for those of us who have awesome moms, who've had great relationships with our moms. It also needs to be grieved and mourned for people who didn't have good relationships or wanted to be a mom and can't, or whose mom passed away.
0: Yeah.
1: You know, there's hurt and there's celebration. And that's what family does for each other, is we're with each other and celebrating the good times, and we grieve in the hard times. And I love that church did that.
7: I would like to see them do that for Father's Day.
0: I agree.
7: Think about it.
1: Absolutely.
0: I completely agree. Yeah. Coming up, maybe you are someone who experienced a painful Mother's Day specifically because of estrangement. Maybe you have adult children who you're not speaking with, or grandchildren who you don't get to see. This is something that is growing in number. 26%, one stat I saw, of young adult children are estranged from a parent. What do you do? Coming up, this is a long anticipated interview, a book out, Resolve Conflict and Find Peace and Hope with Adult Children. Dr. Kathy Cook is going to join us and bring some real hope and understanding. I would just invite you to prayerfully have an open heart and an open mind as you listen to what she's going to say. There's going to be some challenges for parents and some challenges for young adults. So listen to it thoroughly and ask the Holy Spirit how this can potentially help you in your situation.

0: Well, it's one of the most painful topics facing so many families right now. Estrangement, no contact. There's a lot of different names or terms given to it, but primarily it is adult children and their parents who are at odds. Sometimes there is little to no contact at all with the children, with grandchildren. There are many people hurting around this. And so I'm really excited that we're going to be able to bring a conversation to you that's going to speak into this in a very godly, biblical way. Dr. Kathy Cook joining us. You have taken on a hot topic, and I don't know that it's certainly talked about a lot, but without a lot of answers for parents. First, give us just kind of the why behind why you decided to take this on.
1: Right. I wrote this book for parents of adult children because the multi-generational biblical worldview family is falling apart. It's terrible, right? God ordained the family. He loves us well in our family units. Obviously wants us to stay connected. And I've heard just far too many sad stories, as I know you have as well, where parents are wondering, what have they done wrong? Adult children are often missing connection with their adult parents, don't know what to do about it. Just major conflicts. And God said, Kathy, do this next. And so here we are.
0: Yeah. What have you found from your research, specifically around what adult children need from their parents?
1: Oh, that's a great way to word that question. Adult children do need a chance to grow up and mature. And one of the things that happens is if we parent them longer than they feel they need to be parented, they will consider that to be disrespectful. They will feel like we don't trust them, that we think that they're, you know, immature. And granted, somebody might be listening to us who does have immature adult children, and they're really conflicted about this. But what I say at the very beginning of the book is that we can't parent adult children. We can guide them. We can counsel. We can influence. We can support. We can mentor. We can coach. We can help them. But we can't parent them in the same way as when they're 18 and under and living under our roof. So that's one of the conflicts. We've got to be able to back off, especially moms. And Allie, I don't say this lightly, but especially moms need to make sure that they're not needed as a mom. They need to parent out of, you know, love and support. They can't idolize their kids. They can't get their needs met through, you know, the choices their kids make. They have to be able to see, hey, I have a life beyond the parent of adult child. Otherwise, the kids feel like everything's hanging on them. You know, their mom's only happy when they're doing well. And that's a lot of stress that our adult children don't need. I hope that comes across well.
0: Yeah. You mentioned the kind of those, now that your children are over 18, how about the blurring of the lines? Because I would say, just from my own experience, gone are the days where as cut and dry as, okay, now you're 18 years old, you're independent. There are so many more households where adult children are staying around longer. I know all four of me and my siblings all at some point moved back in with our parents for long or short periods of time as adults for a variety of reasons. So sometimes you have children who are adult by age, but they're still dependent on their parents, whether it's some financial support or the living situation. So parents sometimes are left confused. You need me in some areas, but you want me to back off in others?
1: Yes. Oh my goodness. Well stated. No, this is happening all over the place. And it doesn't mean that the kids have been bad. They're not boomeranging back home necessarily because of dysfunction. Sometimes they are. And I have a whole chapter about that where there might have been, you know, addiction, or maybe they were a college dropout and now they're trying to reestablish. It could be the economy and the debt. It could be a broken relationship. It could be a health issue. So we don't need to assume that there's something wrong which caused them to move back home. But when they move back home, for whatever the reason, for however long that's going to be, I do write about the need for communication, right? Like having conversations, like, what does this mean? Are you going to participate in the cost of the home? Are we still expecting you to have dinner with us at night? And do we want you to let us know if you won't be here for dinner at night? Like, how does that work? You know, so it's your bedroom. Does that mean that the only space that you care about in the house is the bedroom? Like, we're not a bed and breakfast. We're not a hotel, you know? So this is where, you know, moms and dads need to, you know, hopefully if they're married, they're on the same page. If you're, you know, a single parent doing this, it's even harder. But if you're married, be on the same page, talk with the kids, support them. You know, the family does never end. And so ideally we do support. Ideally we do offer guidance. Now, hopefully the adult children are teachable and open to our guidance, and hopefully we're open to theirs. The generations are different, Allie, you know that. And it is challenging.
0: So what are some of the ways that, let's just speak first to the parents. What are some of the ways that we may be thinking we are helping, but are actually hurting our relationship with our adult children?
1: smothering them is the first thing I think of it. The research we did was really interesting. If you helicoptered your children when they were younger, they might have appreciated that. They might have appreciated that you were in their business, if you will, and that you said, hey, grab your lunch. Hey, remember the soccer team, you know, tryouts are tomorrow. Do you want to go to the backyard and practice? Like they appreciated that support when they were younger. Their heads were cluttered and they, you know, they weren't maybe on point. Now that they're adults, they resent that. They feel that that, again, is indicating a disrespect. They want us to know about their business, but not be in the business. So parents need to, again, be able to back off and ask permission to share. I say in the book that you don't parent unless you ask permission to do so. And you say to your kids, you know, hey, I've noticed a couple of things that, you know, I've had experience with. Would you be interested in my perspective? And if they say no, then you can be disappointed. Like moms and dads, you have a right to your disappointment.
0: So let's talk about one of the biggest things that I see that creeps in is there is a worldview, sometimes difference between parents and children. And so I see a lot of conflict resulting between, we simply don't see life the same way. We are different, maybe politically. My parents believe things that I no longer believe. So there is often a lot of conflict around simply what you believe to be true about life. How do you navigate that where there's respect on both sides? Obviously, every parent who loves the Lord wants their kids to love the Lord. And some adult children have go through a wilderness season of searching. How do you parent through those seasons?
1: Carefully, right? Often choosing silence, often choosing to pray and to pray with optimism, to often personalize scripture and ask the Lord to make, you know, the kids walk, if you will, on solid ground. I think we pray for our children to be surrounded by other people who are also Christ followers, who may be the ones who will win them ultimately to a saving faith and then to a dynamic relationship with Christ. It might not be us that do that. Allie, I think we need to grieve. I think one of the really difficult things here in this season is we don't grieve. Parents, you have to grieve, that you need to be sad and you need to even maybe have a season of anger. Grief has a season of anger and not toward the kids, not toward yourself, but just a deep disappointment. I think we need to be careful of the what ifs and the if onlys, right? Like what if we would have gone to a different church? Oh, yeah. If only I wouldn't have sent them to that school. Oh, if only I would have told my daughter that that guy wasn't healthy for her. We look back, and you know what, Allie? We look back with today's wisdom, and we're really harsh on ourselves. But most parents, when you parented, you did the very best you knew how to do. You know, they were your guinea pig kid. You did the best you knew how to do. And now we look back. Now, how many more Bible studies have you been to? Radio broadcasts have you listened to? Songs have you sung? You know, prayers have you prayed? And now you look back and you go, oh, I was so stupid. No, you weren't. You were the best you knew how to do. And you need to give yourself a lot of grace in this space so that you don't become harsh and bitter, you know, toward the Lord, towards yourself. Those things are really important. And Allie, we also need to look for small growth and we need to believe for it. We need to put our hope in God. The whole last chapter of the book, as you know, is on hope, because you can't hope in yourself or your kids. We've got to hope in God. He loves them more than you ever will. So we release them to him and we hope for his goodness to be made clear to them. And we look for small growth and we celebrate it. And we pray for more. I think those things are super important.
0: Dr. Kathy Cook, our guest right now, we're featuring a new book she's got out, Resolve Conflict and Find Peace and Hope with Adult Children. Coming up, I want to tackle this when you mentioned, Kathy, looking back. What do you do when you got parents and adult children who look back and remember things very differently? Like the child or the adult child says, you did this and this and this. And the parent says, I was doing the best that I could. There's conflict there. More coming up with Kathy Cook.
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0: So when you reflect on how you raised your children, you know that there are some things maybe you got right by God's grace. There's some things maybe you'd do differently. When it comes to parenting adult children, some of the conflict arises from differences in how we process some of the things that happened in those earlier years. Kathy Cook joining us right now, this important conversation around relationships between parents and adult children. Sometimes adult children look back and they see maybe some trauma, maybe areas where they feel like they were harmed in some ways by their parents. Maybe they didn't see it at times, processing it now through counseling or other means. And then you've got parents who feel sort of attacked or judged as if somehow they were supposed to get everything right. This is a big source of conflict. What do you say to this?
1: Yes, it is a big source of conflict, and it makes me sad. So many of our adult children are, I'm reframing what happened. They are sadly accusing parents of even being abusive for, quote unquote, making them go to church. And no parent, well, I pray no parent was abusive in that way. So this is where the parent needs to stand on the authority of God. And, you know, what do they remember? And they can stand up and say to their kids, you know, we will have to agree to disagree about the way that we interpret this. And I think we stand up for ourselves and we say, I'm so sad and disappointed that this is your interpretation. At the moment of that we were parenting you when you were 10, 11, I don't remember that. And you stand up for yourself respectfully, asking them to consider that they could be wrong. I would ask them, who are you listening to? Who has convinced you that there was abuse in our home? Because I can almost guarantee you somebody is telling them that story. Mm. And Allie, it's the story that we tell ourselves about what happened. Like, if, for instance, now if a parent asks a child to come over to help, and for three times in a row, they say no. You know, could you help me with the garage door opener? Could you help me understand, you know, something? And they say no three times in a row. The story the parent tells herself might be, my kid doesn't care about me. But what if the real story is your child is legitimately busy,
0: yeah,
1: and can't come at those three particular times because of a tutoring session for the oldest son or a soccer game for the youngest or a choir practice that, you know, your daughter has or whatever. So we tell ourselves story, and the story often is a lie. And I think we stand up for that. We have to understand that they do have a life and we have a life. And I pray that every adult parent listening to me or every parent listening to me has a life beyond the fact that they're a parent of an adult child. Because if they only have that as their life, this is going to be a very, very difficult time. This is why we also surround ourselves with wisdom. We are in small groups. We're in a good Bible teaching church. We have accountability. We have a mentor. We have friends and maybe family members who we can be honest with to say, my children are remembering things so differently and it hurts. And I want to say one other thing, Allie. We romanticize the past. So many of us believe, oh, we never had conflict when they were younger. Thank you for laughing, right?
0: I'm the parent of two teenagers,
1: yeah,
0: so.
1: Yeah. You know, that's just not true. There were conflicts in the past and you worked them out because you lived together and you had to, for the most part.
0: Now, certainly there are times when maybe some ownership and an apology is needed. If things are brought to you as the parent, that there are things that you can own. Maybe you hadn't realized the impact of your words or your tone or your approach. I mean, certainly there that has to be part of the conversation, is a willingness to say, here's where I was wrong and I apologize, right?
1: Oh, thank you. You know what? That's chapter two. I bring that up right in the beginning of the book, that we better be humble enough to take responsibility. And again, I would say that most parents didn't do anything intentionally wrong. And yet we can look and go, oh, I can see how you interpreted that. I know of many parents, as an example, who raised children before they knew Christ. Now they know Christ. Now they think, oh, I wish I would have had more grace. I wish I would have been home more. Like this is what happens because we're experimenting as we live life, right? Every day is a new day. So yeah, we do have to look honestly at ourselves. We must not blame shift. We must take responsibility. We must listen with humility. We must look them in the eye and say, you know what, Benjamin, I can see how that makes sense to you. I am so sorry that I chose to parent that way. Now that I know what I know, I would have been different. I wasn't. Can you please forgive me? Can we put this behind and not bring it up again? And can we move on into something that would be a better season for us?
0: So much that we could get into here, and we're going to run out of time quickly. But I do want to touch on some of the big pain comes when grandchildren are in the picture. And so then now, not only is there estrangement between parents and their adult children, the adult children now are not allowing grandchildren to be a part of their grandparents' lives. When you are in that situation, do you continue to push for more? Do you back off when they say back off? I mean, it, for many parents, it feels like this is so unfair. I don't even have a chance to now know my grandkids.
1: It is unfair and it's sad. And many of our parents who are listening were hopeful for that season. You must back off if they ask you to. If you keep pushing, they will resent more. It'll feel again like disrespect. In fact, it is disrespectful. And you need to back off for a season and you pray for God to open the doors. I know of many people, could believe me, I've talked to so many people when I wrote this book, many, many people waited with sadness, waited with expectation, putting their hope in God, not in their children. And they are now in a season where they have at least some contact and some possibility. So we pray for that. We've got to remember we're not the parents. We need to understand culture is different. They do have a right to do things differently, whether that's diet or sleep habits or the school choices they make. We're not in charge and we need to let them know that. I do think we can ask questions. You know, why have you chosen this for your kids? I think we also must, Allie, we must comment on what's going well. I read a little story in the book about a friend of mine who every time she goes to one of her adult children's homes, she looks for something she can fan. She wants to be their fan and she wants to be their cheerleader. So every time she walks in their home, she is determined to find something that she can say she notices that as well. And recently it was simply that the daughter-in-law had chosen flowers from the garden and arranged them beautifully. And it was a welcoming bouquet. And she watched the daughter-in-law perk up at that she was noticed for having done something that added hospitality and a warm atmosphere to her home. So let's look for what's going well and not always walk in with that red pen mentality. And I understand it's easy to get out the red pen in your mind. And yet, what if we didn't always do that?
0: Kathy Cook, always a joy. The book, I know it's going to be of interest to so many of you. It's called Resolve Conflict and Find Peace and Hope with Adult Children. 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

0: Good morning. You're listening to Carl and Crew. Let's get you updated with a couple quick headlines this morning. President Trump is rejecting Iran's response to a U.S. proposal to end the war. In a Sunday post on Truth Social, Trump said he had read the response from what he referred to as Iran's so-called representatives and called it totally unacceptable. Iran is reportedly desiring recognition of sovereignty over the Strait of Hormuz, as well as compensation for damages during the war and lifting of sanctions. An update on the deadly hantavirus outbreak aboard a luxury cruise ship shows that two evacuated passengers have now tested positive for the virus. One is an American who is not showing symptoms, while the other is French. Authorities say that woman is hospitalized in Paris and that her symptoms became worse overnight. Authorities say the American is being taken to the National Quarantine Unit at University of Nebraska Medical Center. Three deaths have been linked to the outbreak on the ship, which is anchored offshore in Spain's Canary Islands. I'm Jonathan. That's your quick update.
1: Thank you, Young Thunder. A question for you. Were you ever into those Lego building kits?
0: Yeah.
1: Okay.
0: Yeah, I had done some Legos when I was a kid. I enjoy them. Actually, it's funny. I don't have any now, but I enjoy them more now as an adult. I rarely had the patience to to build what I was actually supposed to. But when I actually did build them, I really enjoyed it and I had a lot of fun. But now as an adult, I'm like, oh, I would love to just get a Lego set and work on that.
1: I mean, they're getting more and more intricate. If you've ever had the opportunity to visit one of those big Lego stores,
0: yes.
1: There's a Lego store downtown Chicago. There's then a Legoland out in the suburbs. But it's amazing what they can build with. I mean, you're talking like giant dinosaurs. And
0: there are some things now that are like, well, okay, that's not for a child.
1: No, like they, I mean, the professionals have built that.
0: I know, but, and it's insane. Well, I mean, like even the box sets that you can buy, I'm like, okay, that was built for like an adult to build this thing.
1: Oh, absolutely.
0: Because they're really complicated.
1: Because the cool thing is if you follow the directions exactly.
0: Yes.
1: You will end up with exactly what's on the cover of the box.
0: 100%.
1: Remember sitting down when my daughter was probably 5 and we built a Frozen, one of the, like when Frozen was really popular, yeah. The movie. And so it was like a castle.
0: The castle and the princesses.
1: And so we, piece by piece, you know, they have the bags are numbered. So like, yes. This is bag number 1. Okay. So I didn't realize that at first. So the first time I got one of those things and I opened up all the bags.
0: No.
1: It's like, no.
0: Oh yeah. That's dangerous. That.
1: One bag at a time. But you do not want to lose those directions.
0: No. And you certainly don't want to skip a step and get like 3 more steps down the road. Cause you're like, something doesn't look right. And I've got 3 extra pieces and I don't know where they go.
1: Tiny little piece that's missing. You know, those kits are very helpful to have the manual coming up. What about a manual for parenting? Don't you wish that there was like, okay, open this bag first for this is the manual for 0 to 3 years old.
0: Oh man, wouldn't that be the best?
1: When you have a 3-year-old, open bag number 2. That's for 4 to 8 and then so on and so on. What? There's not that, but what if there was a blueprint, a special ministry that's trying to build just that?

0: Well, when you think back on your journey as a parent or a grandparent, maybe an aunt or uncle, there comes a point in time where you realize this is really hard. It usually comes pretty quickly if you gave birth to those children or you got them a young age. You know, you get them home from the hospital and you go, what do I do now? Or maybe you even get in the car. I remember that car ride home.
1: Night one.
0: With that 50-pound car seat.
1: Yeah.
0: Exactly. It was 47 pounds of, 45 pounds of car seat and 5 pounds of child.
1: Right. I was kind of hoping when we were at the hospital, they would forget that my wife and I were in there and they would just let us stay at the hospital forever.
0: And then as soon as you figure out how to, you know, change a newborn diaper, you got a toddler. And then as soon as you figure that out, you've got a tween, and then you've got a teen. And then all of a sudden you've got a young adult, and you go, I thought at some point in time it would get easier, but each stage of parenting has its own challenges. How do we stick with it when parenting gets hard? Cody Kimmel with us this morning. And Cody's the executive director of Grace Based, a ministry committed to encouraging, educating, and equipping families for every age and stage of life. Cody, you are a dad of four. How quickly did you realize that this parenting thing was maybe a little harder than advertised?
2: It's so funny you guys talking about the hospital stay. I would say right there, we had our first and, my wife was exhausted. I was tired, not as tired as her, and heard this baby crying down the hallway. And I was like, oh, somebody really needs to do something about that baby. And only to find out that that was our baby and we were the ones who had to do something about it. And so our little hotel stay, our little getaway was interrupted by a little baby, and it's been interrupted ever since then. And obviously so much joy, so much delight, but very, very hard.
0: Yeah.
2: So very much so relate to that.
0: And people often joke that this parenting journey, it doesn't come with a manual. There's a lot of figuring it out as you go with God's help that happens in every stage. But one thing that Grace-Based Ministries is offering is this blueprint. Explain why blueprint. I mean, is this the closest thing to a manual?
2: Yeah, I mean, we'd like to think so, yes. And on the one hand, you're very right in the sense that so much of parenting is responsive. You are figuring it out as you go. Every child is different. Every situation is different. Stage, all that stuff. But we really believe that if you look at the Bible, there's actually a way that we can look at God through the lens of Him being a father, how He treats us, how He brings us from infancy when we first become, believers, all the way to maturity, and that as we look at that, we can actually see a real blueprint, a real model for what it can be like to be a parent. And that is kind of the basis of what we talk about, what we teach, and how do we bring parents into at least a framework, maybe not instruction manual or anything like that, but at least a framework to understand how we can do this in the way that God is doing that towards us.
0: Let's start with what's the foundational understanding that we need to have to kind of build the house, so to speak, using your blueprint.
2: Yeah. So the foundational, really, it's rooted in the nature of what grace is, which is grace is something that is ultimately meeting our inner needs. And that's where we always start, is that at the core of what we're doing, we're wanting our home and the way we treat our kids to be trying to meet the deep inner needs that our kids have. And that is, they have an inner need for security, which we can give them in this secure love, which essentially says, hey, there's nothing that you can do to stop being loved. There's nothing you can do to stop being a part of our family. We are wanting to give them a meet the need for significance and purpose. And so we remind them of who they are in God. And then we want to help meet the inner need that they have for strength. This question that they ask every single morning when they wake up, do I have what it takes for today? And we want to be constantly working towards that. And I think if you build that foundation, so much other good growth can come from that, because that's the foundation God gives us in His grace.
0: I mean, your whole ministry is called Grace-Based. Some people can hear that word and they think, oh, that's these soft millennial parents don't believe in discipline. That's what's wrong with kids today. When you say a grace-based foundation, a grace-based blueprint, define what you really mean by that.
2: Oh, totally. And it's a great question. And it's something that I think a lot of a lot of us are working through. And to me, grace is not juxtaposed to discipline. Discipline is something that has to happen as a part of grace. The difference is, I think, the way discipline interacts with our kids in a grace environment is different than if it was in a very legalistic or very performance-based environment. Grace states we are God's regardless of our behavior. And so there is a foundational identity that we have, a foundational relationship that we have that is something God gifts to us. However, in that gift, God wants us to grow into maturity. And the way he does that is through discipline. And so for us, grace and discipline are not opposed to each other. In fact, to be gracious to our kids is to discipline our kids. It is to bring them into something better, but it's always geared towards their good. And I think that's the big distinction with discipline and maybe other ways of looking at it. The goal is not perfection. The goal is not, you know, performance. The goal is really that we would be present with them and that as they're learning and growing, we're able to be present and walk through with them until the end.
0: Cody Kimmel from Grace Based with us this morning. Coming up, we've talked about the blueprint and the foundation. What about the floor plan? And ultimately, what are we aiming for? What do we consider success when it comes to parenting? More coming up here on Carl and Crew.
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4: 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When I called, they told me to stop paying my bills. That didn't sound right to me at all, so I hung up. Later, I found out that debt settlement is bad, real bad. Then I learned that there is a

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5: We have a special guest with us this morning, Cody Kimmel from Grace Based, a ministry committed to encouraging, educating, and equipping families for every age and stage of life. Sticking with parenting often means being able to adapt and to change and to admit when we are wrong. How important is that, Cody, just from for every single parent?
6: It's so important. And I think the mistake we make is thinking that when we admit that we're wrong, we're somehow communicating weakness. But what we're really communicating is trust. Our kids are not surprised that we mess up in the same way that we're not surprised that our kids mess up. What grace does, it is it creates an environment where mistakes are not the end of relationships, mm-hmm. that mistakes are not the end of trust. In fact, the repair that happens when we apologize to our kids or when we leave room and space for those things to happen is we actually build and cultivate deeper trust, and we provide opportunities to actually learn and grow from those mistakes. So they are not opposed to each other.
5: Talk a little bit about the four freedoms that we want right. to emphasize when it comes to our kids.
6: What I love about grace, one of the things that we see modeled in God, is he's inviting us into something that is freer, that is not a burden, that is not bearing us down. So he invites us into freedom. And those are the freedoms we want to give to our kids. And we outline four different ones. The first is the freedom to be different, which sounds nice until you realize what different can mean is, you know, weird and sometimes annoying and sometimes just, I have no idea what you're doing or why you're doing it.
5: Yeah.
6: But God gives us those freedoms. And as parents, if we can really, really work hard to allow those freedoms to flourish and not make them moral things, we give our kids the gift that God gives us. So that's the first freedom, is the freedom to be different. The next is the freedom to be vulnerable. Our kids are facing the same worlds that we face. And there's a lot of moments in there that are hard, embarrassing. Our kids are constantly trying to figure out who they are. And if we can allow that space at home for them to be vulnerable, for them to come to us with their hurts, with their fears, with their embarrassments, and treat them with kindness in those, that gives them the freedom to allow that happen. The third freedom is the freedom to be candid, which this is the hardest one, I think, for a lot of parents. And it's the hardest one for me, because it means that we need to give them the freedom to say hard things to us when we are frustrating them or when we are causing them pain or anger. It's the hardest one, but it's one of the most powerful ones when they know that we're not perfect and that when they're feeling that, they can come to us without fear of being punished, without fear of ending things between us. And the last one is the freedom to make mistakes, that mistakes don't ever need to be bigger than what they are, which is oftentimes just a mistake in the moment, whether that's spilled milk mistake or they're very intentionally choosing to

0: lie or choosing to do something with consequences. And it doesn't mean that the freedom to make mistakes means that there's zero consequences or there's never discipline, but that we make sure that those mistakes that are made within the context of our home are never bigger than and more powerful than they need to be. And that love, forgiveness, grace, and the repair that comes after mistakes is so much bigger and so much more powerful than the mistakes in themselves, in and of themselves.
1: You know, my oldest is 16, and so I'm 16 years into a parenting journey, and I already kind of have this feeling of, you kind of wish you could do this thing backwards, where you could have the any sort of knowledge that you've gained as many years as you are into your parenting journey and apply that to, you know, like the very early years. Because I think every parent looks back and there are things that they would like to have done differently, adjustments that they would have liked to have made, sometimes small, but sometimes big. How do you take the principles that you are outlining here and apply them to wherever you are in your parenting journey, even if your kids are older, even young adults, and you feel like there's so much that I would do differently? How do you start where you are?
0: The first thing I would say is, for one, never too late to implement grace in your home and to start doing some of the things that you wish you would have maybe done earlier. The second, and I will say this to myself as well, is we need to give ourselves a little bit of grace. There's a good chance we're doing better than we think on some of these things. And I would say, you know, if there's repair that needs to happen, then let it happen. You know, recognize that with your kids and say, hey, I really wish I had done this earlier, and we can't go back in time, but I would really love to start doing this with you now. And I think we will be shocked by just how much something like that can do to launch kind of a better path forward, especially when you're coming into it with, you know, teenagers, where you're worried like, oh, I've blown it. You've not blown it. You've not set yourself back in a way that you can't repair or can't move on.
1: Yeah, we praise God for his grace that he has with us. Cody Kimmel from Grace Based. We've got a resource that we want to point you to. We've been drawing principles from this Blueprints Pathway. It equips parents with a framework for treating their kids the way God treats them. It is 10 videos. They're a little under 5 minutes each video. You can march through it. It's available on their website. Just text GRACE to 800-555-7898. 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

0: 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You're listening to 90.1 WNBI FM and HD1 Chicago with WHRD Freeport. I'm Jonathan. Let's get you updated with a little bit of news this morning. President Trump is rejecting an Iranian response to a U.S. proposal to end the war, calling it totally unacceptable. In a Sunday post on Truth Social, Trump noted that he had read the response from what he referred to as Iran's so-called representatives. The latest developments in the Iran war come as President Trump is preparing for a high-stakes meeting this week with Chinese leader Xi Jinping. The two are set to meet in Beijing on Thursday. The family of a mass shooting victim is suing OpenAI. The widow of a man killed at Florida State University last year says ChatGPT gave the shooter instructions on how to carry out a mass murder. OpenAI insists they're not to blame because the system only provided factual information. Seven people are recovering following a two-vehicle crash on Chicago's northwest side. Police say the accident happened Saturday night when one vehicle hit another in the 2800 block of North Pulaski Road. All seven victims were hospitalized, thankfully, in good condition. One of the drivers, a 17-year-old girl, was issued four citations. Now for weather, traffic, and a little bit of sports as well at Superdome.
1: 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Forecast, we're looking at 49 degrees, fair skies, high today, possibly near 60, but mostly sunny. A little rain tomorrow, Tuesday, high 73, the warmest days before we dip back into the 60s and finish out the week. Let's finish out the rush hour on the Kennedy Express O'Hare into downtown. Just 40 minutes, not bad at all. 20 in from the junction, 25 Express. They're a little bit busier. Back out to the airport, 35 minutes. Eisenhower, your 290 Wolf M, under 30. The Stevenson Tri-State Inn, under 30 minutes as well. Some gapers, though, outbound Stevenson at Pulaski is a reported accident. As far as the Ryan, 95th into downtown, 25 minutes, major improvement. That Ryan just got really, really heavy today. Outer Drive, Hollywood to Monroe, Marquette to Monroe. Either way, running about under 20 minutes. As far as the tollways are concerned, we've got no major concerns there, but we do have I-80 eastbound near Route 83, and that is a reported accident. Out of Indiana, the Borman, a little tight west across the state line, but otherwise nothing too unusual and nothing too out of the ordinary. Monterey with direct flights from Chicago. That's your traffic. That's your traffic sponsor. And as far as sports are concerned, Cubbies with the loss to the Rangers 3-0. They're off today before they visit the Braves. White Sox beat the Mariners 2-1. They're off today as well before they host Kansas City. There's your update.
2: Everyone has something in their life that they wish was different. Peter says, covering the whole range, you have been grieved with various trials. You can fill in the detail of what that means for you. Now here's the question. Why? What purpose could God have in these trials? What good might we hope would come out of them?
3: Welcome to Open the Bible with Pastor Colin Smith. I'm Steve Hiller. And Colin, I can just imagine over the many years that you've served as a pastor, you must have been asked that question, why? Why does God allow this trial in my life? You've probably been asked that hundreds of times.
4: It's the number one question, and it's always the most pressing question, isn't it? People who suffer have a sense of, you know, I can endure this, but I need to know that there's some purpose, that there's some good that's going to come out of it. If I thought that it was just random, then it would be completely unbearable. Give me some rationale. Why? And we're going to look in the scriptures today at some very clear statements that the Apostle Peter makes about what comes out of the trials that God's children suffer, the good purposes that God accomplishes in them and through them. And I hope that this is going to be really encouraging for a person who's saying, why am I going through this today? That you'll get some glimpse of what you can look to God to do in and through the things that you wish were different in your life. But God has a bigger purpose, and he's going to accomplish it in you and through you.
3: Let's open our Bibles together to the book of 1 Peter. We're in chapter 1, focusing on verses 3-9 as we continue our message, tested faith. Here is Pastor Colin.
2: How do you know that your faith is genuine? And that is a real question. Because there are many people who at one time professed some kind of faith and then turned back. So how do you know that your faith is genuine? Well, Peter has the answer. He tells us that when you are grieved by various trials, and despite them, you continue to love and to trust and to obey the Lord Jesus Christ, then you have decisive proof that your faith is genuine. And here's why. If your faith was simply a human decision, if it was simply a sort of religious interest, if it was simply a passing phase, then you would renounce your faith as soon as it became too costly. If God did not do what you wanted, if he did not give you what you asked, well, if your faith was simply a human decision, you would turn away from worship, you would turn away from the Word of God, you would give up on prayer, you would no longer believe, and you would no longer obey the Lord Jesus Christ. The natural response when Jesus Christ leads a person into hard places would be to turn back and no longer follow him. But you see, Peter is writing here to people who have endured great trials and they did not turn back. And he's saying to them, well, there can only be one explanation. You have been born of God. You have a living hope through the resurrection of Jesus Christ from the dead. The life of God is in you. The Spirit of God indwells you. Your faith has been proved genuine. You belong to Jesus Christ and he is yours forever. Tested faith is genuine faith. And now Peter goes on to tell us why that is so important. Because tested faith is more precious than gold. The tested genuineness of your faith, he says, more precious than gold that perishes. Now, do you see that Peter is talking here about the value of a genuine faith? Now, the world looks on with condescending disdain in regards to faith. Well, faith is a good thing, you know, especially for those who feel that they need it. That's the way in which the world views faith. It's something of very little value indeed. The world sees faith as a kind of crutch for weak people. But you see, Peter tells us here that far from being a crutch, genuine faith is a gift of infinite value. And to press home how valuable it really is, he makes this comparison. He puts it alongside money, not just a little money, but a lot of money. He talks about pure gold. Suppose a man has millions of dollars, millions. He is blessed. There are many joys of life that he can savor because of his money, but only for a short time. Very soon he will have to kiss his money goodbye. Gold is of finite value. But genuine faith, Peter is telling us, is of greater value by far. It is more precious than gold. Gold will give you access to many pleasures for a short while. Genuine faith will give you access to the presence of God where there is fullness of joy and pleasures at his right hand forevermore.
5: So faith that is tested and proved genuine is more precious, Peter says, than gold. Spurgeon says, if you have faith, you don't need to ask for much more, except that your faith will grow. And then Peter takes this comparison between faith and gold a step further. Notice that he speaks here about gold that perishes, though it is tested by fire. Now, he's talking, of course, about the way in which gold is purified or refined in the fire. And he's saying, in the same way, faith is strengthened, faith grows, faith is refined when it is tested and when it is tried. Amy Carmichael was an Irish missionary who started a rescue home for young girls who had been trafficked in India. And she tells of an occasion when she went with the girls under her care to visit a goldsmith who was refining gold in a charcoal fire. And they watched as he put the gold into a curved tile and then put this crucible into the fire. And then he'd take it out and have a look at the gold. Then he'd put it back in. Then he'd take it back out and have a look at the gold again. And someone asked him, how do you know when the gold is refined? And the goldsmith gave this answer. When I can see my face in it, then it is pure. When your faith is tested, it will grow. It will be refined. And when the refining is done, God will produce a reflection of his own image and likeness in you. And that is why faith is of greater worth than gold. Faith that is tested and proved genuine is of infinite value.
3: 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Or again, the website is openthebible.org. If you joined us a little bit late, we're in the book of 1 Peter chapter 1, looking at verses 3 to 9 as we get back to the message. Here is Pastor Colin.
5: Tested faith is genuine faith. Tested faith is more precious than gold. And then Peter tells us that tested faith will result in praise, glory, and honor. Look at what he says here. You have been grieved by various trials so that, here's what will come out of it, the tested genuineness of your faith may be found to result in praise and glory and honor at the revelation of Jesus Christ. Now, the obvious question is, whose praise, glory, and honor are we talking about? And there are two answers to that question. You remember that Jesus tells us that faithful servants will be praised by the Master himself. Well done, good and faithful servant, enter into your Master's joy. And in Romans in chapter 2, Paul says of a person who's come to love God from the heart and a person who is indwelt by the Holy Spirit, that his praise is not from man, but from God. Then, as we think about honor, in 1 Corinthians chapter 4 and verse 5, Paul speaks about the great day when God will bring to light the things that up until that point have been hidden in darkness. And then God will disclose the hidden purpose of every heart. What a day that will be. And then the apostle says this: each one will receive his commendation from God. Now you read that and you may find it very hard to imagine God himself commending you. But look at what it says. If you are in Christ, if by faith you persevere through trial, the Bible says that God himself will commend you, honor you. And then Peter uses the word glory. And later in this first letter that he writes, there are some words given to elders that can rightly be applied to all who extend themselves in the service of our Lord Jesus Christ. This is what Peter says: when the chief shepherd appears, here's what will happen: you will receive the unfading crown of glory. Glory, praise, honor, glory. And here Peter brings the three together. Faith that is proved genuine, he tells us, will result in praise, glory, and honor when Jesus Christ is revealed. Now, who are these people who are praised and honored by the Lord Jesus Christ himself? Well, they are those who, in the face of great trials, great darkness, grief, suffering, and loss, they have loved and trusted Christ still. The greatest honor that you can give to the Lord Jesus Christ in all of your life is to love him, trust him, and obey him in the midst of sorrow and loss that you do not understand. Now, what will those who have endured great trial do with this praise and this honor and this glory? Well, you know what they will do. They will lay any praise, any honor, and any glory that they receive at the feet of the Lord Jesus Christ. And they will say, any strength that we had, and any perseverance that we showed, and any faithfulness that we sustained was by your grace and by your grace alone. John tells us in the book of Revelation that the elders cast their crowns before the Lord Jesus Christ. And picking up on that, Charles Wesley wrote these words: finish then your new creation. Pure and spotless let us be. Let us see your great salvation perfect in eternity, changed from glory into glory, till in heaven we take our place, till we cast our crowns before thee, lost in wonder and love and praise. And notice that Peter says that this praise, glory, and honor will come at the revelation of Jesus Christ. Now, Peter, of course, is speaking here about the return of our Lord Jesus Christ. And the Bible often speaks about this as his coming. But that's not the word that Peter uses here. Here, Peter speaks of his being revealed. He uses the word revelation. Now, what is the difference between Christ coming and Christ being revealed? They clearly refer to the same event, but there's a different emphasis and there's a different focus, and Peter chooses his word carefully under the inspiration of the Holy Spirit of God. Revealed. When you have a reveal at the end of a show or at the end of a project, it is the unveiling of something that is already there. And a scholar by the name of Alan Stibbs has made this very beautiful comment. He says, the revelation of Jesus Christ is not the coming of someone hitherto absent, but the visible unveiling of someone who has been all the time spiritually and invisibly present. When Amy Carmichael took her girls to watch the goldsmith at work, she pointed out to them that the refiner never leaves the gold when it is in the fire. In every trial that you have faced, your Savior has all the time been invisibly present. Brother, sister in Christ, your faith will be tested. When your faith is tested, it will be refined, it will grow. Tested faith is genuine faith. And a tested faith that proves genuine is more precious than gold. And a tested faith that proves genuine will result in praise and glory and honor when Jesus Christ is revealed. The same trial that brings you pain, grief, and sorrow right now will bring praise, glory, and honor when you see Jesus Christ face to face. Now, I want to end with a very simple parable to press the main point of the message today home. It's a parable that I'd call the parable of the pit. And it's a very simple analogy to remind us that there are discoveries of God's grace that we can only make in the darkest places. There's something that you can gain in the hardest places of your life that you will not gain anywhere else. Imagine then with me for a moment that you are told that you will be in a pit for 1 week. You're told that after that week in the pit, you will never, ever go there again, never in all of your life, and that while you are there, you are to use the time and the opportunity to make a life and a future. You're lowered into this pit. It's dark, it's damp, and it smells. You feel around. The walls are like glass. You cut your finger. You think, what can I do here to make a life in a future? You sit miserably in the darkness. You think, well, at least I'm only going to be here for 1 week, and I have been promised that after 1 week I will never be here again. And so you count the hours. You count the days. You simply wait for the time to pass. You do nothing. You just sit there. And finally, 1 week later, the day comes when you are lifted out of the pit and you rejoice because you know that you will never be there again. But as you leave the pit, you look backwards. And you see a sign that tells you that the place you have been for an entire week was a diamond mine. There are gems of grace that can only be found in the darkest of places. So when
2: your faith is tested, make sure that you don't come out empty-handed.
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4: 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So they're of central importance, and of course they speak to the needs of our world today. I mean, we're living in days where so many people experience fear and a sense of gloom, and where there's so much conflict. We need faith, hope, and love. And so Grow in Faith is actually the first of a series of three books that are coming out beginning this month and then in the 2 months that follow. 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
6: I heard myself and my daughter, and it wasn't pretty. Good morning. I'm Shauna Beyer with you here at Moody Radio. When my youngest was about 2 years old, she was playing with this baby doll, and I heard her say, "Stop crying, and I mean it." At first, I thought, where did she learn that from? And then I realized she had heard it from me. And that was really humbling. People around us, they're picking up more than we realize. And we're not going to be perfect. It's not what I'm going for here. But actually, I don't think people need perfect. I think they need to see real people with real faith, a faith that admits when you're wrong, that apologizes when you've hurt someone, that keeps growing and keeps trusting God in everyday life. Your family, your friends, your coworkers, your kids, they don't need flawless. They need to see someone who is honestly following after Jesus. So today, ask God to show you one place in your life where you can reflect His grace more clearly.
7: 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Ouch! 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
18: 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Stay with us. From the Moody Church in Chicago, this is Running to Win with Dr. Erwin Lutzer, whose clear teaching helps us make it across the finish line. Pastor Lutzer, your teaching about the high price of commitment to Christ. The story of King Asa reminds us that we need to end the race of life well and not falter at the finish line.
19: Dave, that is so critical. I tell people all the time, nobody is going to remember how you began, but everyone is going to remember how you end. And we know so many people who ran the race of life, but they stumbled at the finish line. And I pray that by God's grace, and it is His grace, that all of us together will not stumble at the finish line. I'm holding in my hands a book, and by the way, this is the last week we're making this book available for you. It's entitled Grace Awakening by Chuck Swindoll. Now, what this book does is it shows us how grace enables us to run the race of life successfully all the way to the end. We're making it available for you, and at the end of this message, I'm going to be giving you some contact info, and I want to emphasize this. So often, grace is misunderstood. Grace is not a license to sin. Grace actually is a deterrent to sin. Stay tuned and have a pencil ready to write down the info.
20: I think it's true to say that the extent of our faith or the object of our faith is oftentimes determined in a crisis. Where you turn to when the bottom falls out of life and where you turn to when things aren't going well says much about who you are and what you really believe in. Some people turn to alcohol. Others turn to their friends, which may not all be bad. Others turn to themselves. They look within and they think that they are going to have the resources to cope, and they become angry, bitter, self-serving. And then there are those who may turn to various compromises that they might justify in their minds, because after all, they were in difficulty, and somehow difficulty is used as an excuse to do things that they know right well are wrong to do. Where do we turn? Well, I know where I would like you to turn today, and that is to the 16th chapter in the Old Testament, to the book of 2 Chronicles. 2 Chronicles, chapter 16. 1 and 2 Kings, 1 and 2 Chronicles. Now, you know that the book of Chronicles is not one that you may have read recently, but it covers the same history, basically, as the history of 1 and 2 Kings. And what I'd like us to do in 2 Chronicles, chapter 16, is introduce you to a few people. So just give me 2 or 3 minutes to paint a little bit of history, and then I'll show you what the text is for today. First of all, I'd like to introduce you to a man by the name of Asa, A-S-A. Asa was a king who ruled in Jerusalem over a territory called Judah. This was 900 years B.C., and remember that during that period of time, the land that we call Israel today was actually two separate lands, two separate countries, and it had a border between it. And there was a man who ruled in the northern part. The northern part was called Israel. The southern part was called Judah. And in the northern part, what you had there was a man by the name of Baasha. Baasha was king of Israel. And Asa was king in the southern part in Judah. Now here's what happened. The text says, chapter 16, verse 1, in the 36th year of Asa's reign, Baasha, king of Israel, came up against Judah and fortified Ramah, in order to prevent anyone from going out or coming in to Asa, king of Judah. Here's what the northern king by the name of Baasha decided to do. He said, I'm going to fortify the border, because I'm tired of having all these people come from the north, which is my territory, and go to the south, and I'm going to make sure it isn't going to happen. He put up what is sort of an Old Testament Berlin Wall. Well, Asa felt threatened by this, and that's why I introduce you to a third person, and that is Ben-Hadad, who is king of Syria. And Asa said, I don't think that I can handle this situation alone. What I'm going to do is ask Asa, or rather ask Ben-Hadad, king of Israel, I'm going to bribe him to become my ally so that he might be able to help me stand against this threat. What was so wrong with that? Well, I'll tell you what was wrong with it. God had told the people in the Old Testament that they should never make a league with pagan kings. Here's what God actually said. He said, in effect, why don't you just trust me alone? Why don't you just believe that I will be your defender, I will be your military might, and then if you believe that, I'm going to prove that I'm stronger than any alliance, any compromise that you might be tempted to make. And so what Asa did was really wrong in the sight of the Lord. I introduce you to another man now, Hanani. Who was he? He was a prophet, and now we're in verse 7 of 2 Chronicles, chapter 16. At that time, Hanani, the seer, came to Asa, king of Judah, and said to him, because you have relied on the king of Syria and have not relied on the Lord your God, therefore the army of the king of Syria has escaped out of your hand. He said, you're going to be in trouble because of this agreement you made. And then he says, we're not the Ethiopians and the Lubim, an immense army with very many chariots and horsemen, yet because you relied on the Lord, he delivered them into your hand. He's saying, Asa, you used to trust God. Why didn't you trust him this time? And then in that context, the prophet makes a statement that is the text of my message today. Verse 9. For the eyes of the Lord move to and fro throughout the earth, that he may strongly support those whose heart is completely his. You have acted foolishly in this. Indeed, from now on you will surely have wars. Notice what the prophet said. Now, God is spoken of here in verse 9 as having eyes. We know that God doesn't have eyes. Theologians call this an anthropomorphism. I was always hoping for a chance to use that word. It doesn't come up very often. That means anthropos and morphe. God is spoken of in terms of having the attributes of a man, the eyes of the Lord, search. Now, we know that God doesn't have eyes, and God doesn't really search, because searching implies that we are seeking for something and we don't know where it is. Well, God knows where everything is. God has accurate knowledge of everything, so he's not searching like we are. This is imagery to help us to understand the heart of God. So having explained it that way, what I'd like to do now is to give you three characteristics of the search that God has undertaken. It is indeed one of the greatest person hunts in history. God is undertaking a search, and here are the characteristics of the search. First, the search is extensive. It is extensive. The eyes of the Lord, said the prophet, move to and fro throughout the earth. God is constantly monitoring the hearts of every living human being, constantly, 24 hours a day. This search is so extensive. First of all, it is extensive geographically. God sees the people of the United States of America. God sees the people of Canada, the people of Great Britain, the people of Europe, and certainly the people of China, and all the islands of the sea, and all the countries of the earth. God sees them all in all of the time zones, and he sees them simultaneously. And what is he looking for? He's seeking someone whose heart is completely his. It is extensive geographically. It is extensive vocationally. God is seeking for plumbers and for factory workers and for corporate executives and for servants. He is seeking for healthcare workers, for doctors, for nurses, for policemen and firemen. He's even going into the hospitals where people are confined, and he is seeking hearts there. And he goes into the mental institutions and into the jails all throughout the whole earth. God says, I am on a search. It is extensive vocationally as well as geographically. It is extensive economically. He goes into the poor places of the city of Chicago, and he goes from Cabrini Green along the Gold Coast, and he's constantly searching, searching, searching. It is also a search that is extensive racially, because it is an interracial search. One day, Jesus came to a woman who was at the well, and she had had five husbands. She had a very bad experience in terms of marriages. Five. And now she was living with someone that she wasn't even married to. After you've had five, why bother with a ceremony? And Jesus said to this woman, he says, the hour is coming when the Father seeks those who will worship him in spirit and in truth, for the Father seeks such worshippers. Here is an immoral outcast woman, because she was of mixed race. She was a Samaritan, despised, thought of as a dog, as the people in those days were affectionately called if they were Samaritans. And here she is, and Jesus said to this woman, you can delight the heart of Almighty God. You can delight his heart by being his worshiper, no matter how bad your past has been. Because God is seeking worshipers. He seeks continually. He began with Adam and Eve, and then he sought people throughout all of the centuries, and he seeks in this generation, and he will seek in the generations to come until the earth fades away. God is on a search, and no search draws on as many resources. No search is as complete as the search and the mission of Almighty God. It is extensive. Secondly, it is purposeful. It is purposeful. Now, if you may take a moment, just put yourself in God's shoes. We know that he doesn't wear shoes, but then he doesn't have eyes either. You put yourself in God's shoes and you think about it a little bit. You are the creator, the one who just spoke the worlds into existence. Some stars that are multiplied millions of times bigger than our sun, you just spoke and it was all there. You've got infinite, unbelievable resources. And then you have this little planet called Earth, and there are some people on planet Earth whom you would like to help. You would like to strongly support them, to be specific. And what you're doing is you're looking for people who would be able to accept such strong support. And you're God. Think of all the strong support the middle of verse 9 would indicate that God wants to do on behalf of some people. First of all, we know that he would want to support them politically. That's what he wanted to do with Asa. He said, Asa, why do you make unhealthy compromises? Why do you compromise with making a treaty with a pagan king? Asa, I will be your commander-in-chief. I will be your military person. I will strongly support you if you trust only me. So he wants to give political support. He wants to give moral support. There is no temptation taken you but such as is common to man. And God is faithful, who will not suffer you to be tempted above that you are able, but will with the temptation make a way of escape that you might be able to bear it. God says, I'm going to help you through the moral temptation. I will support you morally. I will support you emotionally. For the text of Scripture tells us, thou wilt keep him in perfect peace whose mind is stayed on thee. God says, if you have a heart that is completely mine, I will keep you in peace in the midst of the storm. I will come to your rescue and be your support. God says that he wants to support us financially, financially. But my God shall supply all your needs according to his riches in glory by Christ Jesus. God says, I want to support you. I want to support you spiritually so that you might be able to encounter those spiritual battles, and I will help fight your battles against Satan. Because I've got the resources and I'm looking for people whom I can strongly support. We as Christians are often upset not because of what is happening to other people, but because somehow we fear that our personal peace and security is going to be jeopardized. And that makes us concerned. And one of the reasons we are uneasy is because we know that there are days ahead in which we are going to have to trust God in ways with which we are presently unfamiliar. And we're not used to having God as our support and trusting him and him alone. And that's why it is that even though we may sing and talk about us standing on the solid rock, sometimes when difficulty comes, you would think that we were grasping our last bit of driftwood before we are taken under. Notice what the text says. The eyes of the Lord go to and fro throughout the whole earth that he may strongly support those whose hearts are fully his. The search is extensive, relentless, continuous. It is also a search that is purposeful. God wants to help people. God wants to help people. But thirdly, and sadly, the search is seldom rewarded. Seldom rewarding. There are not few, there are only few, I should say, there are only few whose hearts are completely

heart. Then, of course, he may also see that there are indifferent hearts, indifferent hearts. It's not so much that the people are against God, it's just that he is perceived to be irrelevant. He is of no particular moment. There's no direct application as to who God is and to what the situation requires. It is a matter of keen, studied indifference. Who cares about God? Then he sees partial hearts. A partial heart is one that says, I really do love God and wish that God would strongly support me. And he's got a part of me, but there are some things in my life that I believe I do not want God to touch. I just don't want him to touch. There are issues that I don't want to deal with. There are situations that I don't want to face. And there are some things that I will not give up. I will keep my fist clenched, not in anger and defiance, but I will hold to these things tightly and not let go. A partial heart. Now let me ask you a question. What would it look like to have a heart that was wholly God's? As the text says, he goes throughout the whole earth seeking those whom he may strongly support, whose heart is completely his. What would a heart like that look like? What is God looking for? Well, first of all, God is looking for a clean heart, a clean heart. A heart that says, so far as sin is concerned, every single sin that God brings to our attention is a sin that we confess and by his grace forsake. A clean heart. A heart that has used 1 John 1:9, if we confess our sins, he is faithful and just to forgive us our sins and to cleanse us from every single unrighteousness. That's what kind of a heart God wants, is a clean heart. Secondly, a yielded heart, a yielded heart. Let's just talk about some of the idols of our age, these idols that grow up within us and like a vine wrap themselves around our very being and hang on for all that they are worth. Why is it that we do not find it easy at all? I do not find it easy at all to have a heart that is completely God's. Why didn't people tell us when we were growing up that to have a heart that was completely God's is a tremendous battle, because all of the idols that are so deeply ingrained hang on. And once the heart is completely God's, it has to let go and say, God, whatever you want, whatever you want. I think, for example, of the idol of sensuality. Sensuality, which takes so many different forms. We may think of immorality or pornography, but it also includes alcoholism and drugs, all of the things that are debilitating, even though on the surface they grant a certain amount of pleasure. Now, what if God says to you, I want you to give those up, as you know right well that he does? Are you this morning listening, if that is your idol, are you saying, no! I will not give that up. I will not separate. I will not. And God is saying to you and to me that I will deal in your heart, and I can never strongly support you until, even if it kills you, you say, yes, yes, I will give it up. Remember Bruce Wilkinson during Founders Week said that another idol was money, and he said, oh, what a beast, what a beast. That is, because if we love money with even the slightest bit of love, even if there is that twinge of love in our hearts for money, God cannot strongly support us because we are not completely his, because the love of money is the source of all kinds of different evil. And therefore, we have to wrestle with God so that if God says, empty your bank account, you say, yes, yes, yes, it's yours. Yes, yes, yes, yes, yes, yes, yes. Oh, but the struggles of the soul. Oh, the rationalizations of the heart. Oh, the deep roots of that idol that has been so firmly cemented into the very fabric of our soul. And now to have God rooted out, what screams and what rationalizations and hollering takes place. And yet God says, I cannot strongly support you, because unless you take care of that idol,

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1: Well, my friend, this is Pastor Lutzer. I'm reminded of a little rhyme I learned many years ago. The dearest idols I have known, whate'er those idols be, help me to tear them from the throne and worship only thee. And you know, my friend, we can't do that apart from God's grace. 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
3: The moment I got quiet with God, all my anxiety got loud. I'm Shauna Beyer. Good morning. Happy Monday. Good to be with you here at Moody Radio. Yeah, so I quieted myself this morning to just spend some time with the Lord. And immediately, all the things on my mind came rushing forward. My kids' weddings. I've got two within the next few months. A friend struggling with anxiety. Talks I need to write for upcoming speaking engagements. All these spinning plates, right? But one by one, I just laid them down until it was just me and Jesus. And this peace started filling the place where anxiety had been living. You can spend your entire life just running from one anxiety to the next. Or you can learn to live in God's peace. Set aside 5 minutes today. Just be with Jesus. Stay with him until all the noise settles and it's just the two of you. That's the peace we were meant to live in.
4: The greatest misunderstanding of Christianity, I believe, is this, and perhaps you labor under the weight of this misunderstanding yourself. It is the idea that we are saved by our good works, by our own efforts. That is always, by the way, the default assumption of the human heart.
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4: If we reform ourselves sufficiently, if we try harder, if we do a little bit better, if we make some kind of contribution to the community and improve the lives of others, if we do something truly costly and sacrificial for the Lord, if we give up a bad habit or whatever it is, then we're going to be good enough for God and he might admit us into his heaven. We will merit his forgiveness, his salvation. Now, all other world religions, so far as I can tell, operate upon that principle in some way, shape, or form. Do enough good, and the deity will be pleased with you, will forgive you, will accept you. Now, we need to be very, very clear. That summary is actually the polar opposite of what the gospel of Jesus Christ teaches us. Many people assume, and perhaps you've assumed this, that that is the Christian message, but nothing could be further from the truth. We are not saved by good works because our good works would never be good enough, never good enough to pay the price of our sin and to undo the wrong we've done in the sight of a holy God. Now, the gospel of Jesus is this. It is that he, the truly good one, the only sinless one, stood in our place and died the death that we deserve so that we could be forgiven through his saving work, accepted by God, our maker and our judge, not on the basis of our merits, but on the basis of his merits, not on the basis of our good works, but on the basis of his perfect life and his atoning death.
5: This has been today's Moment of Truth. To learn more, visit encounterthetruth.org.
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3: If you're battling food fixation, Ashrita Tutu wants to encourage you. 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
3: 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For Monday, May 11th, I'm Dana Gresh. So how much time do you spend thinking about food? Maybe you delight in family meals around the dinner table, creating healthy recipes, and rightly nourishing your body. Those are good things. But when that healthy delight turns into obsession, we can find ourselves in bondage to food. And maybe you're there. If so, you're not alone. Ashrita Tutu has struggled with food fixation. And at our most recent True Woman conference, she shared honestly about that journey, and she pointed the way to freedom. Ashrita is a national speaker, host of the Prayers of Rest podcast, and author of Fool, Food, Jesus, and the Battle for Satisfaction. I'm excited for you to hear part one of her message today.
10: Now, I remember when I was a little girl, I was probably about 5 years old. I don't know how many times I did this. I'm not sure how many times I was able to pull it off. But my parents tell me that when I was a little girl, I would get a little fussy with dinner and say that I can't eat anymore because I'm all full. And then dessert would come around, and guess who suddenly found room for dessert?
11: And when my dad pressed me on this, apparently I would respond that there's a special section of my stomach that's just for dessert. And that's why I still had room for dessert. And wouldn't you believe it, my own six-year-old tried this with me last week. I said, "You didn't eat all of your dinner." And she said, "Mom, I'm full." And I said, "That's too bad." And then ice cream came along, and she said, "I have room now." Child, I wasn't born yesterday. I know how this works. You know, over the years, I've had a complicated relationship with food, and since you're here, I imagine that you probably have as well. And when we look at the statistics, it's truly sobering. Nearly 3/4 of Americans are overweight or obese. About 6% of Americans are underweight, which is also a health challenge. 91% of college-age women are on a diet. I don't know about you, but I look back at my college pictures when I thought I was overweight. I see lots of nods. Yeah. 91% of our college-age students are on a diet. And a June 2011 study revealed that between 20 to 57% of Americans have an eating behavior that is characteristic of a new eating disorder that's called orthorexia. Orthorexia is defined as an obsessive preoccupation with healthy eating. When it consumes all of your mental energy, it consumes all of your life just thinking about how can I make the next meal a healthy meal. And so honestly, it doesn't matter if you're overweight, if you're underweight, if you're on a diet or you're off a diet. It doesn't matter if you're eating healthy or you are finding comfort in that pint of ice cream. We all struggle with food. And I would say one of the first lies that the enemy tries to use to ensnare us is that we are the only one. I must be the only one who is struggling with this food fixation. And I want you to look around this room because these are your sisters in battle. We are all in this together. But more than that, we are all under the rulership and the headship of Jesus Christ, our Lord and King. And because heaven rules, and because Jesus reigns, Jesus can set us free. Do you believe that? Scientists are affirming that our food issues are not just physical. And because we are created in God's image, they're spiritual as well. And so we can try to solve this food fixation with a diet. And anyone who's been on a diet will tell you it doesn't work. Not long term. And you can try to fix that food fixation with positive thinking. And that by itself is not going to work. And you can try to identify the emotional triggers. And that might be helpful, but on their own, it's not going to work. You see, there's also a spiritual component to our battle with food fixation. And until we address that God created us body, mind, spirit, until we tackle this food fixation from each angle together, until we bring it under the dominion of Jesus Christ, we will not experience the freedom that he's come to give us. You see, many of us have been hurt by food fixation. I think how ironic that the enemy of our souls, the one who Jesus says has come to steal, kill, and destroy, started in the Garden of Eden with lies and with food. Have you ever thought of that? It was food that was the vehicle for the very first sin. And let's just get clear up front. Food is not the enemy. Food is a good gift from a good father meant to turn our hearts to him in worship. God had given Adam and Eve all the garden, all the fruits, all the vegetables, everything that was delicious and delectable. I don't know if kale was there yet. But food was a good gift.
10: and it was given by the good Father, and it was meant to be received with worship and gratitude and to turn their hearts toward him because he is the provider. Food is a good gift. We have an enemy, and that enemy is not food. That enemy is out to steal and to kill and to destroy. How does he do this? I think of those of us who have severe health issues and chronic illness because of food choices that we've made in the past. I think of those of you in this room who in the past 6 months have had an appointment with your doctor, and he's told you that you need to lose weight if you want to live to see your grandchildren. I think of those of us who are on medications to stabilize issues with our health that have been caused by our food choices. The enemy comes to steal and kill and destroy. I think of strained relationships that are due to our lack of self-control. Not only do we lack self-control in our eating, but that bleeds over into our parenting, into our friendships, into our marriage. It might look different, but at its root, it's still a lack of self-control. The enemy has come to steal and kill and destroy. He does this by causing us to doubt God's goodness. When we've tried diet after diet, when we have committed ourselves New Year resolution after New Year resolution, and year after year we failed, we think that God doesn't care anymore. We doubt God's goodness because the enemy has come to steal and kill and destroy. And for some people in the church today, he will use a plethora of different sins. It might be greed, it might be lust, it might be pornography, it might be gossip. But I'll tell you what, for a large group of the church today, Satan steals and kills and destroys through food fixation. And just because we like our Sunday potlucks doesn't mean this isn't an issue for us. But I have good news for you today, because the verse doesn't stop there. Jesus says that the enemy has come to steal and kill and destroy, but I have come that you might have life and have it to the full. Have life and have it to the full. Do you know what that word full means in its original context? I'm not going to go all Greek and Hebrew with on you here, but this one's actually pretty interesting because it comes from the root word that is used for gluttony. Imagine going to your favorite aunt's house for Thanksgiving. Imagine the spread out before you. There is an abundance of good food. I mean, you've dieted all of last week just so you could come and have whatever you want for Thanksgiving dinner, right? You are looking forward to that meal. You are going to indulge in that meal. Your taste buds are going to sing hallelujah because of that meal. There is an abundance of food, and you are going to enjoy it. That is the picture that Jesus wants us to have. He has come to give us life and give life to the full. We do not serve a God of scarcity. We do not serve a God of diets. We do not serve a God who would have us measure and count and every macro and calorie. Now listen to me. There might be a component of things that we need to do physically to get our bodies in a healthy place. But if you're going to do that out of a place of deprivation, that is the enemy lying to your heart. He has come to steal and kill and destroy. Jesus has come that we might have life abundantly, excessively, generously, life to the full. So what does this look like? On the one hand, we have Satan's preferred method of doing battle on our souls, and that is through lies. Jesus says that he is the father of all lies, and when we believe lies, we are following him. In the Garden of Eden, Satan used a lie to cause Eve to doubt God's goodness, to doubt his generosity. Is God really holding out on me? Or does he have a spirit of generosity and abundance toward me? So we're not going to go into all of these lies. We are going to look at three of them later in our session today, but just a few of them that I want you to be thinking about. The first one is, I deserve that brownie or popcorn or whatever your favorite thing is. I had a rough day. I deserve it. Now hold it up. Again, I want you to look around. Do you see how many of us struggle with this? The enemy would isolate you and tell you you are the only one. He would pile guilt and shame and condemnation on you. How dare you believe that? But you're not the only one. How about it's just a bag of chips? It's no big deal. It's not like I'm doing drugs or anything. And again, feel free to insert your favorite food. Might not be chips. How about this one? But if I don't eat that extra piece now, who knows when I'll have another chance? Do you recognize the scarcity? How about, this one trips me up all the time. This tastes so good. How can it be bad? You are my sisters. There's not so many of you, but we're foodies. How about, I worked out hard today, so I can eat whatever I want. Now, there's a whole bunch of other lies, but as you've been raising your hands, I hope one thing that you see is that Satan lacks creativity. He's reusing the same scripts over and over and over again. You're not the only one who is dealing with these lies. You're not the only one who's falling into these patterns. But also, I want you to know that you are not alone, not just because of the other women in this room, but because of Jesus Christ. If you belong to Jesus, he has placed his spirit in your life, and he can be your guide and your counselor and the voice of truth. Because when you know the truth, and when you walk in the truth will set you free. Can I get an amen? There's hope because heaven rules, because Jesus reigns, because Jesus let go of the glory of heaven and came to earth and took on human flesh. Do you know that scripture says that he was tempted in every way, yet without sin? Every struggle that you have ever faced, Jesus knows. And because he knows, he is our great high priest, and he intercedes for us before the Father, so that any time we cry out to him, he is faithful and just and merciful and compassionate. And we can approach the throne of grace with boldness, knowing that we will find mercy and help in time of need. You are not alone. And when you know the truth, and when you walk in the truth will set you free. Go with me to another garden. We looked at the Garden of Eden and Satan and how he's the father of lies. But when we look at John chapter 14, the night before Jesus was betrayed, he looked at his disciples and he said, I am the way. I am the truth. I am the life. When he said, I have come that you might have life and have it to the full, have it abundantly, you know what he was talking about? He was talking about himself. He is the life. When we know the truth and walk in the truth, that truth will set us free. You know why? Because Jesus is the truth. When we know Jesus and when we walk with Jesus, Jesus will set us free. Because he is the only one who entered into death to break the chains and to set prisoners free. A few years ago, I was especially discouraged after gaining about 50 pounds with my firstborn, with that pregnancy. And that was the first time that I looked at my college pictures and said, oh, to be her again.
11: And it felt like no matter how hard I tried, I just could not shake free of this food fixation. And I remember sitting with someone from my local church, and an older woman who had become like a mentor to me. And I was telling her about this. I was like, I feel like I should have this figured out now. I've been dieting for 2 years. I was a professional dieter at that point. And I don't know what else to do. I don't know where else to turn. If I've ever felt a Bible verse apply to my life, in that season of my life, it was Paul's word, I know what to do. And yet, the bad thing I don't want to do, that's what I keep on doing. Woe is me. Why won't God do something about this? Notice the doubt creeping in my heart. The same doubt that Satan used. Is God holding out on you? Is God really good? Does he really care? Does he really hear? Does he really see? And sitting in that coffee shop, my friend looked across the table at me and she said, Asherita, you don't have to struggle with this for the rest of your life. You see, Jesus can set you free. And ladies, I know we've been talking about this for the last 20 minutes, but for me, that was a light bulb moment because I'd never thought in my life that Jesus cared about what I eat. I didn't think he cared about what the scales said. I grew up as a missionary kid. I knew he cared about lost souls. I knew he cared about redeeming marriages and bringing prodigals home, but does he really care that my jeans are kind of tight? Scripture tells us that the good shepherd goes out and he seeks the lost. Our God is the God who can break strongholds. Because Jesus defeated sin and death at the cross, we have hope, and Jesus can set us free. And it would be my preference that that freedom would come in one big swoop. I would love to encounter that kind of a miracle in my life that we read about in the gospel stories, where Jesus just touched them and miraculously healed them. But that has not been my experience. You see, my experience over the past 6 years since writing this book and sharing my story is that Jesus is involving me in the victory day by day. As I know the truth and walk in the truth, he is faithful and kind to set me free one day at a time, one meal at a time, one bite at a time. I am not where I was 10 years ago. And I'm not where I'll be 10 years from now, praise God. He is not finished with me yet. But we know that God is faithful, and he who began a good work in us will be faithful to complete it until the day of Christ Jesus. Because when you know the truth and walk in the truth will set you free. And that truth is Jesus. 78 times in the gospel. 78 times Jesus says, I tell you the truth. And that is because he is truth personified. Jesus cannot lie because he defines reality. Satan has no originality. He can only take God's truth and twist it and pervert it and make it something it's not in an attempt to ensnare us in an addiction, to make us feel hopeless, to make us doubt God's goodness. But when we come to Jesus, when we study the truth, when we cling to his promises, we know the truth. We walk in the truth. And that truth will set us free.
12: Amen. That's a promise. The truth will set us free. For 25 years now, Revive Our Hearts has been sharing the truth with women around the world. One of our listeners wrote to tell us how Nancy's teaching helped her find freedom in Christ. She writes, I battled with depression for 10 years. It was deep and dark, and I was trapped. I didn't believe I would ever find a way out. I prayed God would free me.
3: I went to 4 Christian counselors and 3 doctors, took 2 different medications, and read devotionals specific to depression, but nothing seemed to help. Then she shares, after listening to Nancy, God opened my eyes to a lie I'd started believing at 12 years old, that God didn't want me to be happy, and that every time life was okay, he would snatch my gladness away and make me sad again. God used Nancy's teaching to fill my heart with the truth that God is good and loving, even when he allows suffering. I now tell my story to anyone who will listen, because for almost a year now, I've been free from the cage of depression. Yes. What an encouraging testimony. That's it. That's what why we do what we do. This listener told us that in light of this life transformation, the Lord prompted her to become a Revive partner. 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She said, money's tight, but I know I can trust God with what is already his. 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
13: Before you criticize your body today, think about all that it's done for you. I'm Shauna Beyer with you here at Moody Radio. Happy Monday to you. Our bodies are amazing. I mean, think about all that they allow us to do. The other day, I was making dinner. I was also watching our 10-month-old puppy, and I was FaceTiming with my kids in Australia. All at the same time. My mom, she's 87, and she had a major surgery just a little over 2 weeks ago, and she's already back to her normal daily life. Our bodies are really incredible. They heal. They carry us through so much. They allow us to do so many things. It's your body that lets you hug people and hold people's hands and wipe away tears and serve others. So maybe, I don't know, maybe we should just be a little gentler with ourselves. The next time you're tempted to criticize your body, take a minute and thank God for all that your body can do. There's a lot more to be grateful for than we sometimes realize.
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24: Well, you know, people look everywhere for God, and today it seems like there's a more intense search than there's ever been. Throughout history, they have looked everywhere for God, in nature, in legend, in gurus, and sometimes even within themselves. But you know what the answer is? God has revealed Himself in a book, and that book is called the Scripture. It is the Word of the Lord, straight from the heart of God to us. And it's available to us in many translations and in many ways. if we will seek the Word of God, we will find God, because that's the reason the Bible exists, to reveal God to us as we read its pages. And we're going to talk about that today. Throughout history, there have been many wonderful stories about how the Bible has changed the lives of people. One book, just one book, they read that book and everything changed in their lives. And I would imagine that many of you listening to me today have your own story about that. But we'll talk about it in just a moment as we turn in our Bibles to Psalm 19 once again for part two of How Can One Book Change My Life? 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And now here is part two of How Can One Book Change My Life?
0: Down through the centuries, the Bible has always been something that has been hated and scorned. It is something that has created a great deal of opposition, and men have gone out of their way to try to abolish it. Voltaire's satire and Ingersoll's slander and Hitler's soldiers and Bishop Pike's skepticism, all of this has turned to be human hammers that are broken on the anvil of God's Word. They wear themselves out on the Bible, and they never seem to get anywhere. Through the centuries, emperors have demanded the destruction of the Bible. Church leaders have placed their superstitious traditions over it. Smart seminary professors have written it off as being beneath their sophisticated scholarship. But the Bible, defiantly, victoriously, convincingly, still stands. The Bible's pages continue to tell the grace of God, and the message remains the only inerrant, infallible, complete revelation that man has ever gotten from his living God. And so today we look back on history and all the critics, and we realize that in a strange way, Moses has outlived Voltaire, and Isaiah has outlasted Ingersoll, and the apostles have outsmarted the agnostics, and the prophets have overpowered the professors, and the Bible still stands as God's wonderful message to man. The six titles tell us of the majesty of God's Word. But after the six titles, after reading of the law and the testimony and the statute and the commandment and the fear and the judgments, we see the six descriptions. Read back through that text again and you will discover that here the Bible is described in six ways. It is perfect, it is sure, it is right, it is pure, it is clean, and it is true. I wish I had time to take every one of those descriptions and tell you all of the truth that's wrapped up in them. The Bible is perfect. The Bible is sure. You can count on it. The Bible is right. It's always right. The Bible is pure, the Bible is clean, and the Bible is true. The law, the testimony, the statutes, the commandments, perfect, pure, clean, true. The psalmist literally uses 18 different expressions to try to get to our attention the importance of centering our thoughts on God's Word. But the last six words have to do with its effectiveness. Does it really change your life? I mean, come on, Pastor. I know you're paid to say stuff like this, but does the Bible really change your life? I remember reading a story about an old lady who lived way back in the country. One day, there was a knock at her door, and it was a vacuum cleaner salesman. He came into her house and began to give the woman his high-pressure sales talk. He said, "Madam, I've got the greatest product you've ever seen. This vacuum cleaner will eat up anything. In fact, if I don't control it, it'll suck the carpet right off your floor." Before the woman could do anything or say anything, he said, "I want to give you a demonstration." He went over to the fireplace, scooped out some of the ashes, and threw them in the middle of the carpet. Then he took a bag that he carried in with him and some dirt and threw it on top of the ashes. Some more junk on top of that. And after making a thorough mess, he said, "Madam, I want you to watch this vacuum cleaner at work. I guarantee it will suck up everything I've thrown on your rug." The woman, kind of overwhelmed by this, stood there aghast, speechless. And the salesman went on to say, "Lady, if it doesn't suck up every bit of this, I will personally eat it all with a spoon." The woman looked at the salesman and finally found her voice. She said, "Well, sir, start eating. We ain't got no electricity." I wish I could have been there to watch, don't you? Somebody always needs to get caught like that when they do that sort of thing. But it kind of reminds me that before you pitch a product, you better be dead sure you can deliver, right? For whatever reason. Let me tell you, I am absolutely certain about what I'm going to say to you about the Scripture. I know this is true. This is what the Bible will do for you. The psalmist says, it will restore your soul. Refreshing your inner life like food does your body. The King James says, converting the soul. And that reminds us that there is no way that you can even come to know God apart from the Scriptures. But the one thing the Bible will do for you that you can't find any other book that will ever do for you is the Bible will deal with your soul. The Bible will deal with the real you, not the external facade that you walk around in, but the real you. The Bible will get down deep into where you live and help you to understand who you are. And if you take it at face value, you will discover that this book begins to refresh you and restore you. Sometimes there's a little bit of tearing down first, isn't there? Sometimes the Bible has to tear out all that's bad so that it can begin to build up that which is good. But I promise you that I know this book will do that. It will restore your soul. Keep reading. Not only will it restore your soul, but the Bible will renew your mind. The psalmist says that it makes wise the simple. It gives practical guidance to the inexperienced. Did you know, men and women, that there is wisdom in this book for every situation you face? I found help in this book for my family. I found help in this book for my financial challenges. I found help in this book for health, believe it or not. The book has some very interesting principles about health. I found help in this book about discipline. I've discovered some hard truths in this book about the fact that the Christian life doesn't just descend upon you, that godliness comes through discipline. This book makes you wise. The psalmist says, it will rejoice your heart, bringing delight and pleasure to you when you obey it. It rejoices your heart. You know, I've understood that a lot more in recent days than ever before. Do you know this book is filled with truth that sometimes it just kind of explodes in your heart and you cannot contain yourself? I sometimes go to a special place, and I'm not going to tell you where it is, but I have a special place that I go to. It's beautiful, beautiful water and mountains. I go there to read the Bible and to pray. And you know what? Sometimes when I've been reading the Bible and I'm all there by myself, I forget where I am. And I start having a party. I get so excited about what I've read. I just want to shout and sing and beep the horn. I don't know, you know, just whatever you can do. Because the Word of God rejoices your heart. Oh, I know there are times when the Word of God works you over, but there are all so many times when you study the Bible and really come to grips with its truth, just gets in your soul and it makes you happy. And if you haven't known that, it's because you haven't gotten into the book. Keep reading. What else will it do? It renews your mind. It rejoices your heart. It'll refocus your vision. The psalmist says that the Bible enlightens the eye, illuminating the dark. Do you know what this book has done for me? It's helped me to stay off of a lot of dead-end streets. It's given me wisdom and knowledge so that I've always said to my wife, it's a sixth sense. No, it's not. It's a biblical sense. It's the awareness of biblical principles that I may not even pull out at the time that I've learned and that I've been taught and that I've read. And when I start to go in a direction, there's an uncomfortable feeling that comes and I get my focus changed and it's refocused now because God's Word has helped me. If you want to have a biblical lifestyle, it's not about a bunch of rules and a whole list of do's and don'ts. It's about getting into the book, and the Word of God will get into the sinews and the flesh of your being, so that when you start to walk in a direction, the Word of God will keep you from getting into trouble. How many of you would like to have the ability to read the Word of God to such a degree that you'd have a sense when somebody's trying to put a scam on you? Somebody's trying to take you down a dead-end street, take your money, take away the things that are important to you. How many of you would like to read the Word of God so much that when you see your children heading in a direction, you just have a sense that that's not good? You can sit them down and help them understand. That's what this book will do. It'll refocus your vision. And then it says it'll remain forever. The Word of God is eternal. You know, I thought about this week. If God allows His Son to tarry His coming, He doesn't come for another 50 years. They'll still be preaching the same book 50 years from now and applying its truth to that generation, and it will be just as accurate and just as powerful as it is today, because it is a timeless book. The principles live on. You know, most of the books we buy today, they're outdated in a couple of months. A lot of the people that I talk with in the medical field and in the engineering field say they have to keep reading and reading because the stuff they read last month is already dated. But the Word of God is timeless. It remains forever. And then finally, the psalmist says that it will refute any critic. The mutual parts explain and defend one another. Did you know that? It says it is righteous altogether. What that means is that its parts come together in defense of itself. Do you have any idea how many people have made it their life's work to try to totally destroy the Word of God? All the critics who've made it their life's work to destroy the credibility of the Word of God, not one of them's ever been able to do it. One of the great translators of the Bible was a man by the name of Tyndale. Tyndale was a distributor of the Word of God. He translated it and he printed it and he distributed it. And in the midst of the great distribution under Tyndale, the government, the king, got angry. And he wanted to get these Bibles out of circulation because they were attacking the national church. So he had a friend go and see if he could get all the Bibles that Tyndale had printed. He said, whatever it takes, buy them. Just buy them and destroy them. The guy came and talked Tyndale out of the Bibles, and Tyndale just gave an exorbitant price. He paid the price, took the Bibles away and destroyed them, and Tyndale used the money from the Bibles that he bought to print 30 times as many Bibles as he already had. And he distributed these Bibles all over, and the king came and wanted to know, where in the world did he get the money? And his friend said, you paid for it. You bought the Bibles and he distributed them. Isn't that great? I think God sits in heaven and he laughs at the foolishness of men who try to destroy God's Word, because it's beyond destruction. I want to tell you something. If that's true, if what I'm telling you is true, why in the world wouldn't we want to get our heads and our hearts into this book? There's something special about this book. In fact, read the next few verses and you will see it. More to be desired are they than gold, yea, than much fine gold, sweeter than honey in the honeycomb. Moreover, by them your servant is warned, and in keeping them there is great reward. You talk about a guarantee. That's sort of like the stuff that's written on the bottom of the product. Here it is. You know what it says? It says there's great possession in the Bible for those who will discover it. For gold is good, and fine gold is better. Much fine gold is better yet, and God's Word is better than much fine gold. It's better than the best. And there's great pleasure in the Bible for those who will seek it. Honey is good, and the droppings of the honeycomb are very sweet, but the Word of God is sweeter still. And there's great protection in the Bible for those who will believe it. The Word of God not only encourages us, it warns us, it constrains us and restrains us. It opens doors before us and closes doors against us. That's what the Bible does. And there's great profit in the Bible for those who will obey it. In the keeping of it, there is great reward. Not in the future only, but even here and now. The Bible, wow, what an incredible book. I don't like to try to get you to do something out of guilt. I really don't. And I'm not here to make you feel guilty. If you're in the 23% that never read the Bible, shame on you, but it's not my problem. It's yours, right? I don't want to come here today and say, boy, you people, you don't read the Bible and you ought to be ashamed. That's not it. You know what my heart is? I just want to tell you what you're missing. I want to encourage you. If you have never taken seriously this book, you need to do that. Do you know there's so many incredible helps that are available for you to get into God's Word? I want to give you two responses to the revelation of God in the skies and to the revelation of God in the Scriptures. First of all, the revelation of God in the skies. You know, when you see the glory of God in the skies, folks, I hope you never get to the place where you take for granted that you know the God who did that. And sometimes when I stand at the edge of the ocean and I hear the surf break against the shore and I watch the rolling tide and I hear that most majestic sound, I think, as I look out at the incredible expanse of it all, I know the one who did that. I know him. I'm not name dropping, friends. I'm telling you the truth. I know him. And even in the silence, when it's sometimes scary and you hear the howl of the wind, or maybe the storm

But I also stand in awe of God's greatness written in the Scriptures. I want to just ask you a couple of things about God's glory and God's greatness in the Scriptures. If all the things I've told you are true, and let's just assume for a moment they are. If God's Word can do everything that I tell you from the Word of God, it can do. Wouldn't it make sense that it'd be great to get into a routine to read the Scriptures a little bit every day? Publishers have taken the Word of God and organized them so that they're chronologically in the right order. And every day you just open to the date, and in the book it gives you all the Scripture you're to read for that day. You don't have to turn from the Old to the New Testament. You just read it all. Then the next date, the rest of it. And if you read that all the way through from January to the end of December, you will have read every word in the Bible. And you know how long it takes? It takes 15 minutes a day. In fact, you can read through the whole Bible in 72 hours. Did you know that? And I told you I wasn't going to put any guilt on you, but I'm going to do it right now for just a minute. All right? Do you know that the average American watches television in 2 weeks, 70 hours? So that in the time that the average American watches television in 2 weeks, you could read through the whole Bible from cover to cover. I'm just saying, wouldn't it make sense to take a moment and make a decision that you're going to read the Bible a little bit every day? Then you ought to get into some relationships where you're not ashamed to discuss what you read. You know, the best thing you can do to keep yourself accountable is to talk about it with somebody else. We try to encourage each other in the Scripture and in reading the Bible. Most of us have got friends that if we went to work and we said, you know what I found in the Scripture today? They would think something really terrible had happened to us. And I'm not saying all your friends should be that way, but if you want to be faithful in reading the Scripture, you need to have somebody, a husband or a wife, a good friend, who will help you stay accountable to your reading. I can't teach you all the Bible, but I hope I can create a hunger and thirst within you that'll make you want to get in the Word of God for yourself. That's the purpose of the pastor. Let me tell you a story about somebody I read about that encouraged me. His name was Lieutenant General William K. Harrison, the most decorated soldier in the 30th Infantry Division, rated by General Eisenhower as the number one infantry division in World War II. General Harrison was the first American to enter Belgium, and he did it at the head of the Allied forces. This man was so decorated that he received every medal possible except the Congressional Medal of Honor. He was honored with the Distinguished Silver Cross, the Silver Star, the Bronze Star for Valor, and the Purple Heart. He was one of the few generals to be wounded in action. When the Korean War began, he served as Chief of Staff in the United Nations Command, and because of his character and self-control, was ultimately President Eisenhower's choice to head the long and tedious negotiations to end the Korean War. General Harrison was a soldier's soldier. He led a busy, ultra-busy life, but he was also an amazing man of the Scriptures. When he was a 20-year-old West Point cadet, he began reading the Old Testament through once a year and the New Testament four times a year. General Harrison did this until the end of his life, and even in the thick of war, he maintained his commitment by catching up during the 2 and 3 day respites for replacement and refitting which followed battles, so that when the war ended, he was right on schedule with his reading of the Scripture. When, at the age of 90, his failing eyesight no longer permitted his discipline, he had read the Old Testament 70 times and the New Testament 280 times. It is no wonder that the people who knew him said he was a man of godliness and wisdom, and his wisdom was so incredible that people would come to him almost like they came to Solomon to ask his advice on just about any subject you can imagine. And the Lord used him for 18 years to lead the Officers Christian Fellowship. What I learned from his life is twofold. First of all, that it is possible even for the busiest of us to read the Bible if we really put our mind to it, isn't it? Just something we got to decide. God has given you a will. He's given you determination. You set your mind on a goal and you can do it. There's no question about it. Some of you say, well, Pastor Jeremiah, I'm up in years and I've never read the Bible. So what? Start now. Just make up your mind to do it. Sit down and write out a plan. Get your little one-year Bible if that's what it takes. Or get a reading schedule and just say, hey, I'm not going to die before I read the Bible. I'm going to read the Bible and I'm going to stay alive till I get it done. Amen? Amen.

0: Not only can you read the Bible when you're busy, but Harrison also teaches us what can happen when your mind is properly programmed. You get the Word of God in your mind, and it will change every area of your life. It'll change your family. It'll change your spiritual life, your professional life, and all the problems that you face will have a new picture, a new twist. And you can come to understand what the psalmist meant when he wrote about the treasure of God's Word. In fact, he ended his psalm with this prayer: "Let the words of my mouth and the meditation of my heart be acceptable in thy sight, O Lord, my strength and my Redeemer." Do you know how the words of your mouth and the meditation of your heart can be acceptable to the Lord? It's right here. Just get in the book. Make it yours. Study it. Meditate upon it. Make it a purpose in your life. And you can be sure that the meditation of your heart will be acceptable to God. This book can change your life.
1: 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And we've asked some of the questions that we provide an answer for during this series. And next time we meet, we're going to talk about how do I face my fears? A question that is certainly very prevalent, because in the Bible, fear is mentioned well over 300 times. So God must know we need some help, and he sent us the scriptures to help us, and we'll talk about that tomorrow and again on Wednesday here on Turning Point. 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Simply say, "Please send me the book on Psalms," and we'll do it as our way of expressing our gratitude for your investment in Turning Point. Have a great day, folks. We'll see you right here tomorrow.
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3: Meeting God changes you. I'm Shauna Beyer with you here at Moody Radio. The day my oldest daughter was born, I discovered an entirely new kind of love. I mean, something that I had never experienced before in all of my years of life. I was changed because of her. People can do that to you. When you open up your Bible to read, you're not just flipping pages. You're encountering God himself, Jesus, the living Word, and the Holy Spirit as he reveals Jesus to you. And we are changed by our encounters with him. He's the truth, and the truth demands a response. So we move from being deceived to revelation, to understanding, to greater love for God and for other people. Honestly, you cannot meet with God and not be changed. Today, open up your Bible and ask God to reveal himself to you and to change you in the process.
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11: And so when Jonah goes to the sea, he's hoping to go somewhere where God cannot reach him. So not only is he abandoning his post, in many ways he's disowning his faith. He's saying, look, I'm done, God. I'm done serving you. I'm done obeying you. I'm done with you.
12: Welcome to Living Hope with Pastor Philip Miller. I'm Pastor Larry McCarthy. We're so glad you're with us today in our series in Jonah. Now, Pastor Philip, Jonah flees to the ocean to get away from God. How'd that work out for him? So what are we going to see here within this text about running from God today?
11: Yeah, so Jonah's trying to get away from the presence of the Lord. That's the phrase that keeps reoccurring in the text. And the reality is, in the ancient Near East, they had this idea that the seas were the place where the gods couldn't go. They couldn't rule and reign there. The seas are chaos. They're untamed. Ships go out. They don't come back. What's going on? That's where the chaos, they had this idea of chaos sea monsters that were the Kraken and all these things that were Leviathan that were destroying these ships. And so they had this idea, like, this is the realm where the gods have no command. And so Jonah is functioning here not like a true Israelite, but more like a pagan, in a pagan mindset, where he's thinking, well, if there's one place on earth where I can go to be away from the presence of the Lord, where he can't chase me down, it's going to be at sea. And so he gets on the ship, he goes out into the Mediterranean, and he thinks, I'm out of, God can't retrieve me here. He can't extradite me from the sea and bring me back. So I get in trouble back in Israel. And so he thinks he's getting away with this, you know, and he's running away from God. And in many ways, this is a human impulse. It's like the idea of when we sin or when we're in rebellion, when we don't want to do what God wants us to do, we tend to hide, we tend to conceal, we tend to fake, we tend to mask, we tend to run. And the whole point of this story is you can run, but you cannot hide from the living God.
12: Well, with that, let's go now to the pulpit of the Moody Church as we dig deeper into why Jonah ran.

0: This is part two of the sermon, Running from God. Grab your Bibles. Our text is Jonah chapter 1, verses 1 through 6.
1: Now Jonah is the prophet of the Lord. His job is to do exactly what God tells him to do. And since God has spoken, we would fully expect Jonah to get up, go to Nineveh, call out against it, just like God says. But instead, we get an unexpected flight. An unexpected flight. Verse 3. But Jonah rose to flee to Tarshish, far from the presence of the Lord. He went down to Joppa, and he found a ship going to Tarshish. So he paid the fare and went down to it to go with them to Tarshish, away from the presence of the Lord. So Jonah's assignment is Nineveh, 500 miles inland to the northeast, where modern Iraq is. He heads west over the sea, the Mediterranean Sea, 2,500 miles away to Tarshish. So 3,000-mile gap between where he's supposed to be and where he books a ticket. Jonah runs as far as he can possibly get in the known world of his day, away from where he's supposed to go. This is shocking. Why? Why? This is career suicide, isn't it? I mean, he's basically turning in his resignation as a prophet. God says, here's what I want you to do. He's like, no, thank you. I'm doing my own thing. Forget it. He's flat out disobeying God. He should know better. But now he's a rebel. And you notice this reoccurring phrase here, away from the presence of the Lord, away from the presence of the Lord. In other words, Jonah is running from God. He's not just running from an assignment. He's running from his God. In the ancient Near Eastern world, they conceived of the sea as the place where chaos reigned. The gods didn't have power over the sea. This is how they thought. And so when Jonah goes to the sea, he's hoping to go somewhere where God cannot reach him. So not only is he abandoning his post, in many ways he's disowning his faith. He's saying, look, I'm done, God. I'm done serving you. I'm done obeying you. I'm done with you. Now, why? Why this drastic reaction here? What? Something clearly broke in Jonah. Something clearly broke in Jonah. Something hit a nerve. He goes off the deep end, right? What is he thinking? Now, the good news is we don't have to guess. Because in chapter 4, Jonah tells us exactly what he was thinking. Now, this is just spoiler alert. This is after Jonah does all the running away and God gives him a second chance and he warns Nineveh and they respond in repentance and God extends mercy to Nineveh. And Jonah in chapter 4 is griping in prayer at God about this whole situation. This is what he says, Jonah 4, verses 2 and 3. And he prayed to the Lord and said, O Lord, is this not what I said when I was yet in my country? That this is why I made haste to flee to Tarshish? For I knew that you are a gracious God and merciful, slow to anger and abounding in steadfast love and relenting from disaster. Therefore now, O Lord, please take my life from me, for it's better for me to die than to live. Oh, what an attitude, right? But we begin to see what Jonah's issue is. When God says, look, I see Nineveh's evil, Jonah's like, finally. God says, judgment's coming. And Jonah's like, hear, hear. And then God says, so you go warn them. And he's like, over my dead body. Are you kidding me, God? You're going to give the most feared terrorist nation on the planet a warning? These people are ruining everything that's good in the world. They don't deserve a warning. God, just fry them. Drop the hammer. Take them out. Good riddance. Who needs them anyway? Don't give them a warning, God. You warn them, they have a chance to repent. And Jonah won't give his enemies a second chance. Jonah won't give his enemies a second chance. God, if this is one of those moments where you go all gracious and merciful, slow to anger and abounding in steadfast love and relenting from disaster, then I'm turning in my resignation. I'm going to take my chances on my own. I don't want a God who gives second chances to my enemies. If you're going to be gracious and merciful to enemies, my enemies, I'm out. I'm out. Now, hindsight is 20/20, and from our perspective, it's really easy to get to be hard on Jonah, right? But if we're honest, disobedience to God is something we all deal with, isn't it? It's in our hearts. It's in our own lives. So let's do a little autopsy of Jonah's disobedience in hopes that it helps us see ourselves, okay? So three reasons, I think, that Jonah disobeyed here. Number one, his autonomy was threatened. His autonomy was threatened. Autonomy, self-rule. God told Jonah to do something he didn't want to do. Jonah resented that. He wanted to be his own boss. He wanted to do life his own way. And when God crossed his will, Jonah got cross, right? Has that ever happened to you? Do you ever dig in your heels and just do your own thing in spite of what God says? I do. Secondly, Jonah's identity was threatened. His identity was threatened. Remember, Jonah's a national hero. He's a defender of Israel. He's an agent of prosperity. He's a political champion in the land. And now God is telling Jonah to do something that will be deeply unpopular, that will likely undermine his political and nationalistic dreams. You see, his nationalism and his political influence had become kind of idols to him. They were his self-identity, an identity that turned out to be more important than being faithful to God. Jonah was okay to serve God as long as it went along with his national interests and his political agenda. But the moment serving God required he loved his enemies or do something that wasn't going to benefit his nation, he tapped out. And friends, that can happen to us too. We can make our own self-identity for ourselves that's more important than faithfulness to God. We can build our identity on popularity and then we find it really hard to be holy. We can build our identity on our own nationalism and then struggle to live for the kingdom of heaven. We can build our own identity around our political tribe and find it hard to go out and love our enemies. His identity was threatened. Third, his prejudice was threatened. His prejudice was threatened. Jonah hated the Assyrians. And his prejudice wasn't without cause. He had good reason to hate them. After all, they were pagans. They were immoral. They were brutal. They were savage. All of that was true. No question. But Jonah took it a step further, you see. To him, these people were irredeemable. They were beyond the pale. Undeserving, unwelcome, unwanted, undesirable. Jonah could not imagine that God would love his enemies. That God's heart would be bigger than his political agenda. Friends, and this kind of disposition can creep into our hearts too. That those people out there, the ones ruining everything that's good in this world, those people ruining our city, those people ruining our country, those people ruling our politics, those people ruining our society, surely they're beyond the pale of God's redeeming love. Surely God's mercy couldn't possibly extend as far as those people. They don't deserve a second chance. See, I'm afraid we're more like Jonah than we realize. Running from God isn't just an ancient problem. It's our problem as well.
0: This is Living Hope with Pastor Philip Miller. I'm Pastor Larry McCarthy, and we're glad you joined us today as we examine the problem of running from God. Now, Pastor Philip, you said Jonah was trying to get out of God's jurisdiction. He's running. But if we're going to be honest with ourselves, this isn't really an ancient problem. It's very modern, and it applies to all of us. You come up with three reasons. This business of the autonomy is one of them. Tell our listeners more about this.
2: Yeah, autonomy means self-rule, making the rules for yourself. And autonomy is kind of, it's the original temptation in the garden, right? You don't need to obey what God said. You can do what you want. Yeah. You can be gods unto yourself. You can write your own rules and carve your own path. And so Jonah, at some level, he just didn't want to do what God told him to do. And when his will was threatened, it was too much. He said, well, I'm with you, God, as long as you're telling me to do stuff that makes sense to me. But the moment you push me to do something that I don't want to do, really, I'm out. And that kind of hard, stubborn, prideful autonomy, I'm going to do what I want to do anyway, regardless of what God says, that's still with us, isn't it? I mean, it's everywhere. The devil's lie has not changed. This idea, you can write your own rules. You can do your own thing. You can chart your own path. You don't need to listen to anybody else. You do you. You live your best life. You make your own choices. It's, you know, you only have one life, so go live it up, you know? And so this basic lie that we would be happier if we did what we want versus that if we do what God says, we will flourish. That lie has always been there. And at some level, this is where it comes down to. Like, most of us are okay with obeying God when he tells us to do something that is, it's sort of like, we know we should be doing that anyway.
0: Right.
2: You know? So when he says, you got to love others, we're like, you know, yeah, I should. I struggle, but I should. So yeah, that makes sense to me. And then he might tell us to do something that might seem really hard, right? But we could see the goodness in it. Right. So he might say, like, honor your parents. And we go, oh, that's a hard one. But I could see why that would be good. Like, if families would honor each other, parents and kids, that would bring better healthy bonds and more social cohesion. And I can see how that would be a better family unit situation. So even though it may be a challenge for me, I can at least see the goodness in it. And even though maybe I don't want to do it, I can at least give you the benefit of the doubt, God, and I'll try.
0: Right.
2: Right. Where it gets really challenging for us is when God says something that just doesn't make sense to us, like love your enemies, forgive those who are hurting you, pray for those who are persecuting you. Like, there's nothing inside of you that goes, oh yeah, yeah, I'll do that. So we're all in these positions where God is giving us commands that are going to confront our will at some level. And the question is, who do we trust more in that moment? Do we trust the God who made us, who knows everything, who laid down sent his son to lay down his life on the cross for us, like, who is in every way for us? On the track record, do we trust him and his word? He's never let us down. Or are we going to lean on our own understanding? Are we going to do what we want? Are we going to let self-rule become our own gods, become the rule of the day in our lives? And that's the choice. That's the challenge. Jonah fails it at first. And that's a negative example for us to look at our own hearts and say, where is this happening in my life as well?
0: This is Living Hope with Pastor Philip Miller. I'm Pastor Larry McCarthy. We're in Jonah. We're talking about running from God. And, you know, it's very interesting, Pastor Philip, that Jonah had a reputation that he wanted to protect, his identity, but it was working against him. in terms of him being obedient to God. And I think that happens to us today as well.
2: Yeah, he had his identity was wrapped up around his position in the government as a national hero and advisor to the king. And all of that was threatened if he were to pursue the mission of God and step out and do things that were going to be what he felt against his national interests and against his career path and against all of these things, right? And there's a sense in which sometimes we can wrap our identity around things that are not Jesus. They're not the gospel, and they're not the calling of God in our life. And so when our identities are wrapped up in the wrong things, then when God says certain things, we're going to feel threatened at some level because it'll start to undo things. So if we wrap our identity around our wealth, when God says give, it's going to threaten that sense of identity. It's like, well, who am I if I don't have money? Right. Mm-hmm. Or if we wrap our identity around our career and then God says, you know, you need to love your families and lead your families and invest in church and serving others. And you say, well, wait a minute, I don't have time for that. And then who am I if I don't have this career thing going on all cylinders? If I have to back off on career in order to say yes to what God's calling me, see, it starts to threaten our identity. Or if we have a political identity where we have an agenda in the world and we really want to see certain things accomplished for the sake of our country or our politics. And then God says, you need to go on mission to all peoples, including the people who are political enemies. And you need to see them through my eyes and not see them as somebody to be smashed and defeated, but someone to love and redeem. It's challenging the core of our identity. So I think, again, this is something we still wrestle with.
0: Well, I'm so glad you mentioned that because wasn't that really Jonah's principal problem here? I don't want to do it because I believe God will be gracious and he's going to be merciful.
2: Yeah.
0: To these people I don't like. So yeah. I can't do that. We can't have them getting grace and mercy.
2: Yeah.
0: That's a problem.
2: It is a problem. And it betrays the fact that he was more interested in his own national interests and political agenda than he was about the mission of God and the redemption of all mankind. And that, again, we can fall into this trap. There's no one. The people who vote against you in the election are still people that God loves, wants to redeem, sent Jesus to die for.
0: That can't be right.
2: It's true. And so we've got to have God's heart for all people. And that means the radical kind of mission that even pursues enemies to see them reconciled in love to the God who is pursuing them as well. So it is a challenge for us as modern people. To put our identity in the right place.
0: All right. So we want to reset our sails. How? How do we take that first step to say, okay, I heard you, Pastor Philip. I agree with you. I'm really more like Jonah in my heart than I realized. So I want to reset my rudder here. What? I'm running out of nautical terms. But I want to get this straight.
2: Yeah. So. Yeah, what do we do? Well, yeah. I think the first thing is to really hear the whole counsel of the Word of God. We've got to let the Bible speak to us, not just the cherry-picked verses that we like, but every verse of Scripture, and allow it to come into our world in a way that we're humble. We're not saying, you know, I'll see if you have some wisdom for me here, God. No. It's Word of God, speak. Yeah. Speak to my soul, my weary, battered, distorted, distressed soul. I don't see the world rightly. I don't see it clearly. I want to share your heart for all peoples. I want to obey you. I put my yes on the table. Here I am surrendered. I am willing to do what you say. And then as you read the scriptures and the Spirit of God prompts, then say, okay, I'm going to put this into action, right? James warns us about going to the Word of God like a mirror, and we see the smudges and the disfigurement, and we see all of this mess in our life, and then we do nothing. He says, this is not useful. You can't go to the mirror, look at yourself, and then do nothing in response to what you've seen. In the same way, when you look at the perfect law that gives freedom, when you look into the Word of God, you've got to respond and do something in response to that. And so I think that's ultimately what we need. We need to hear the Word of God with a humble heart and a willingness to do something in response. And that's the call of God. in our lives. And that's what leads to a life of obedience.
0: Yes, and amen. You know, we often look in the mirror of God's word and see the mess in our lives. And then, just like Jonah, we run away. We run because our autonomy feels threatened or because we built an identity on something other than Christ. Now, to help you understand the why behind our wandering and find the way home, we're featuring Chuck Swindoll's book, The Grace Awakening. So many of us are running from God because we think he's just waiting to drop the hammer. We imagine a God dictated by lists and demands, and we feel shackled by the expectations of others. But Dr. Swindoll, he disarms those fears with God's word. He reminds us that grace is the heart of the gospel. It's the good news that God's love isn't something we earn through a performance, but a gift we receive. 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Now, if your heart has grown weary, let this resource help you wake up to the freedom that is already yours in Christ. Instead of running from a judge, you can start walking with your Father. 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
3: What if you didn't have to earn love? I'm Shauna Beyer with you here at Moody Radio. I think one of the deepest fears that we carry is if people really knew us, they wouldn't love us. Because we know ourselves, we know our insecurities, our selfishness, and the thoughts that we hope nobody sees. So we work pretty hard to be lovable, to hide the parts of us that we think would push other people away. But Jesus already knows everything there is to know about you, and he loves you completely. He loves you despite you, not the polished version of you, the real you. He took our sin. He took your shame, your ugliness upon himself at the cross. So nothing could ever separate you from his love. Sit with Jesus today and ask him to let you experience his love personally. Because when you know that you're already fully loved by God, you stop desperately needing it from everyone around you. And you finally become free to love others well.
4: 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Pastor Luis Guillermo Borjas and his wife have faced heavy persecution for proclaiming Christ in Cuba, but the pressure recently intensified when their disabled son, Kevin, was conscripted into the military, a move the family believes was direct retaliation for their Christian ministry. When Kevin could not complete his service, he was court-martialed and sent to a military prison where he's being held in deplorable conditions without adequate food. His mother, Roxana, was hospitalized around the time of the court-martial and continues to suffer health issues. Additionally, the family's electricity has been cut off. Pray for Kevin's release and for God to sustain this faithful family.
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10: There were all kinds of people on the Titanic the night it sank, but ultimately every one of them was on one of two lists, saved and lost. So is every person on this planet. The Bible says God has given us eternal life in His Son. Whoever has the Son has life. Whoever does not have the Son of God does not have life. Why? Because Jesus gave His life to pay for our sins, so your heaven is in His hands. If you've never placed your life in His hands, call us at 888-NEED-HIM and move from lost to saved.
11: Victoria Arlen survived 4 years in a vegetative state, then learned to walk again. 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

0: Today's technology makes it easy to connect with family and friends, acquaintances from all around the world. In fact, it's not uncommon for people to have hundreds of social media contacts. So why does there seem to be an increasing sense of detachment and loneliness? Today on Truth for Life, Alistair Begg considers the cause and the solution. Let's open our Bibles to Colossians chapter 3 and begin with verse 12.
1: You had a lot of clothes in your old closet. Your pre-Christian closet was full of a bunch of ugly stuff. In the grace of God, that stuff is being removed. But now, in the grace of God, put on your new clothes. You've been given a whole new wardrobe. And you have all these amazing t-shirts. Compassion, kindness, humility, meekness, patience. Your new self is under new management. It goes on over a lifetime. And so the intense practicality of it ought to be a terrific encouragement to us. And you will see that there as he goes on in verse 13. Bearing with one another. If you like, putting up with one another. Remember we sang that song which goes something like, "Oh, kneel me down again here at your feet. Cause me to know these things, because you are the God of the broken, the friend of the weak. You wash the feet of the weary. You embrace the ones in need. I want to be like you, Jesus, to have this heart in me." You see, this is the distinguishing feature. And if you imagine that they were wearing not clothes like this with trousers and jacket and all that stuff, but they were wearing more like caftan things. And so how are you going to stop yourself from just tripping up and falling over? Well, you belt them, or you tie them, and you tie something so as not to impede your progress and to hold everything else in place. That's what he says here, binding all these things together. Put on love, which binds everything together in perfect harmony. I'd like to teach the world to sing in perfect harmony, right? We understand that longing, right? All we are saying is give peace a chance. Imagine there's no this. Imagine there's no that. Where are the answers to these longings? Where's the answer to these longings, you see? He says, now you Colossian believers, or if you like now, you Cleveland believers, you want to make an impact in your city? Here it is. It's not a political campaign. It's a radical transformation from the inside out. Wear what you are. You see, once again, when you come to the details of the Christian family, unless we understand that the Christian family folds itself into the church family, and that it is the church family which makes sense of the family, that the church family is not an addendum, it's not something that you join like joining a club. No, it is something that you are. Do you absent yourself from your family meals? Do you remember that movie Avalon? No, you say, no, I don't. Well, let me remind you of it. It was basically, really, the writer based it on his own family background. And the only thing that I ever remembered about it was one line from an early part of the movie. And you know what the line is? You cut that toiki? You cut that toiki? I loved that. I said, what is that about? Well, what he's trying to say is, you cut the turkey. Okay? But they live in New Jersey. And he is the oldest member of the family. He is the elder of five brothers. And he knows that the way the family works, you wait till everyone is present. I can't believe it. You cut the turkey. You have violated the whole family framework. Well, I get that. You take, for example, the church family. You started a meal without me? Hey, I'll be there. You mean the communion is supposed to be a family meal? I only go every so often. Loved ones, I'll tell you what the real challenge is. Many of us do not understand church. We are able to congratulate ourselves on a meager level of commitment, but without recognizing the nature of actually what's going on. Now, it is to this matter of the family that we will return, but we need to, in setting it up, just say something in acknowledgement of the cultural setting in which we're living. And let me say, first of all, that families that function together with a shared, if you like, moral understanding, families like that are increasingly an endangered species. They're weird. And since many of us don't want to be thought weird, the temptation is to blur the edges, to soften the calls, to say, no, it doesn't really mean what it means. Sociologists recognize that right now today in America, a minority of American households are two-parent families. And a diminishing number are actually two-parent mom and dad families. Marriage, when it is adopted, and it is increasingly not adopted, when marriage is adopted, it is no longer primarily about child rearing, raising, and rearing, but it is actually about personal fulfillment. Listen to people as you counsel with your friends. What do they say? I deserve better than this. He is not that. She is not this. This is for me. This is about me. This is about my place in the universe. And then they suddenly realize, well, that's a fascinating notion. The birth rate in America continues to fall. There are more American homes with pets living in them than with children living in them. Quote, the sexual revolution has come and gone, and it has left us with no governing norms of family life, no guiding values, no articulated ideals. Our shared culture has nothing to say. Now, that's not a comment made by some annoyed old minister somewhere. No, that's a contemporary journalist. And what do we know? Well, we know this, that the vacuum is quickly filled with an agenda that comes from the dark side, that absolutely rejects the God of creation, sees no need for redemption, and believes that we will be able to muddle through on our own, provided we are free to tinker with it as we choose. And so, for example, here from the Times of London just earlier in the year, an article, The Advantage of Three Fathers. One can always take a holiday. This is just commonplace. It would be funny if it wasn't tragic. Many new parents recall their first months with a baby as a time of sleeplessness, interspersed with moments of panic, if they can recall it at all. It was not like that for Ian Jenkins, a medical professor from San Diego, who made history with his two partners as the first known family to have three fathers registered on the birth certificates of their two children. You want to know about the cultural context? You want to know about the nature of Christian family? It's not about producing perfect little children, because we can't. It's certainly not about wrapping turning our children into little souls that can't experiment with anything, can't go anywhere. We're like curling parents, you know. You remember in curling, they have those brushes and they smoothing out every little bump, every little thing, in order that the thing might get to its destination. You see the parents, they're no longer helicopter parents. They're no longer looking down from the sky. Oh, wait a minute, where are you going? What are you doing? No. Now they're curling parents. Oh, poor little Johnny. Oh, we don't want him to have a little bump to deal with, and she's not going to be able to handle. This is where we live. This is where you live. I'm surely not alone, am I, in feeling that I have a front row seat at the decline of a culture, and it's not a movie. It's not a movie. You say, well, you better get your last point. Here I go. The biblical context we will return to. The cultural context is an ongoing observation. But listen, what about the gospel solution? You see, we need only to scratch very lightly below the surface of our conversations with our friends and neighbors, and they will acknowledge that things are broken. They will be prepared ultimately, and it won't take a lot of pushing, to recognize that they do not have a secure base upon which to build what they're doing. They have not had a reasonable explanation for who they are, what they are, and why they're here. And since traditionally those values were to be passed on within the framework of the nuclear family, if the parents have lost sight of their origin and of their destiny, they then have no means of navigating a path through life except a path of their own creating. Therefore, their teenage children are left saying, well, my parents don't have an answer. Therefore, they will then try the wider culture for an answer. When they find the wider culture simply introduces them to confusion and heartache, they begin to look into themselves for an answer. And along that road will come many religious people with all kinds of hocus-pocus ideas. What are we to say? Yeah. Well, you see, I mentioned Avalon. You say, yeah, well, you're just old now. It's fine. But some of you are also kind of old. Some of you remember the old days when aunts and uncles and cousins used to sit around the table. Sometimes they used to sing around the piano. Do you remember the old days when you used to sit and watch TV together? But now everybody has their own TV. Everybody has their own screen. We are alone together. And we're the product of our great desires: privacy, self-sufficiency, security. And privacy comes at a price. 35% of Americans over the age of 45 say that they are chronically lonely. 35%, a third of the nation. I am alone in the world. The decentralization of the nuclear family is reinforced by the decentralization of the church family. And I would argue that the distinguishing feature of the Christian family will only be known in the latter half of the 21st century, when those who profess to be the parents of Christian families get to grips with what it means for them to be part of the church family. It starts there and flows out there. Your children are not there as your friends. They are there as your children. It is not a quiz game to find out what we're doing on Sunday. Either lead or you will be moved out of the way. Isn't it interesting too that while the family is pushed to the side, people are fascinated with genealogy. They want to belong to someone. In fact, I was staggered to find in doing a little research this week that sociologists are now documenting an increasing interest in kinship. Kinship. Yeah. They're talking about, in society, the longing for a mutuality of being, for a solidarity of souls, for a chosen sense of cooperation to be discovered somewhere, either genetically, emotionally, mystically, or spiritually. Well, our time is gone. We must come back to it, but let me tell you what my notes say. The church family, if ordered according to God's plan, is the solution to all these needs. The church family. Because the church family is made up of the citizens of the king. And the king knows exactly what he's doing. And the king will not be thwarted. And his plans are absolutely true. So it is the church family that provides the answer in a woke culture to the issues of racial inequalities. It's the church family. It's not actually in telling people, well, I'm really into this or I'm really into that. You can be into whatever you want, but the fact of the matter is, read Colossians in the section that we just had, and what does he say? There's neither Greek, there is Jewish, there's neither Scythian, there's neither barbarian, there's neither bond, there's neither free. What do you mean? Because Christ is all and Christ is in all. Okay? So the answer is actually found in the church. Therefore, the church is supposed to be made up of people who say, I wouldn't want to be with these people were it not for one thing. Actually, were it not for one person. I talked to one of my black friends in Washington, D.C. during the week just to make sure I hadn't lost my mind. And he said to me, you're not going to get many people come to your church. I heard your music. The black people don't like your music. I said, well, what do you want me to do, Tony? You want me to change it or something? He said, no, don't change it. That would be like tokenism. Don't do that. You are what you are. But if the people want to acknowledge their union in Christ, they will be prepared to forego some of their concerns about the nature of praise in order to be present under the teaching of the Bible and in the fellowship of God's people. I said, well, good, that's at least, there's a hope in that. There certainly is. And I understand it. Loneliness? Alone in a crowd? How lonely was the lady at the well? Oh, yeah. How lonely was the cheat Zacchaeus? How lonely are some of our teenagers? Single parents? Maybe single parents should

0: same size, the same height, the same social status. No, we have different ethnic backgrounds, different ethnic traits. We have different social contexts. Of course we do. We have individual personalities. And in Christ, that is not obliterated. That is not flattened. As if somehow or another the church is made up of a really bad-looking room that is just painted an ugly color of beige, you know. It's like, whoa, what is this? Or worse still, the gray, you know, that gray that makes you reach for a sweater, you know. It's very modern. It's all gray. Yeah. Well, is that what you're talking about? No. No, we're actually talking about the Rainbow Coalition. They can't have that. That's ours. No, we actually believe that. Red, yellow, black, white, all precious in his sight. Of course, that the door is open widely to all, and the invitation is expressed to all, so that we might then not find ourselves living in some kind of strange and tasteless environment, but rather that it would be vibrant. You know what? I think it's time to stand up, speak up, and everything else. Here's another one. It's time to let our guard down. It's time to let the guard down. It's time to be prepared to tell other people, look, I stink. It's time to be prepared to let other people know that as we seek to make our journey through life, we're dealing with all kinds of stuff. We're in a continual war against the world of flesh and the devil. We get it right some days. We get it wrong 2 out of 4. We sin in our words. We sin in our deeds. We have nothing to say in defense of ourselves save the righteousness that is found in Jesus. So then suddenly, the family, because you know you go to some families and it feels stiff. It's like, what am I supposed to do? And then you go to other families. I remember years ago, I had a girlfriend called Susan. And she lived in London. She said she'd take me to a friend's house. And it was in Portman Towers, just in Knightsbridge. And we went up on the lift, and the door opened. And a guy, it was a father, came out of the door and said, "Come in my house. Come in my house." I'm like, whoa, back off, man. Jeez, what do you mean, come in my house? Yeah, I'm coming. But then I thought about it afterwards. That was nice. That was a welcome. As opposed to, well, what are you doing here? Haven't seen you around much. Well, we'll come back to this. Lord God in heaven, we are the learners from the one who has all the answers. We turn as children to you, our Heavenly Father. We turn to the Lord Jesus Christ as our elder brother. We feel very much that in the present strange climate, that it's not time for us to curse the darkness and round up the wagons, but it's time for us imaginatively, graciously, kindly live out the story of the gospel. We ask for your help, and we pray to this end in Christ's name. Amen.
1: 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And if you appreciate the Ministry of Truth for Life, let me encourage you to make today the day that you move from listening to

0: 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Too often, however, we try to go it alone. We forget to seek God's enabling grace. The book Good News for Parents will guide you to replace tension, fear, and anxiety with confidence and strength by drawing on the fruit of the Spirit, cultivating Spirit-empowered attributes that include patience and kindness, gentleness, and self-control. 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Tomorrow we'll consider how and why Christian families are to be outposts for the gospel. 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
1: 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I'm Shauna Beyer with you here at Moody Radio. Trust your Monday's going well. There's this old song called Lonely People. The lyrics go, "This is for all the lonely people thinking that life has passed them by." And honestly, I think a lot of us know that feeling. You can actually be surrounded by people and still feel pretty lonely. The beautiful promise of heaven is that one day, we're going to experience never being lonely ever again. We'll be face to face with God forever. But here's the part that we forget about walking with the Lord. The same God that's waiting to spend eternity with you is with you now. If you belong to Jesus, His Spirit lives in you. His presence is with you. So you don't have to wait till heaven to experience Him. Talk with Him today. Just sit with Him. Bring your loneliness to Him. You might discover you are not alone at all.
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3: A recent report from the Justice Department documents the previous administration's weaponization of the FACE Act against pro-life individuals and organizations. FACE stands for Freedom to Access Clinic Entrances and applies to both pro-abortion and pro-choice facilities. Jeremy Dice of First Liberty Institute explains that after the Supreme Court ruled in the case of Dobbs v. Jackson, angry mobs took out their frustration on pro-life America with spray paint threats of violence and with vandals throwing Molotov cocktails at pregnancy care centers. The FACE Act should be applied to any reproductive health center, whether it is pro-abortion or pro-life. The Justice Department had the opportunity to deploy FACE evenly. A new report from the Office of Legal Policy at the U.S. Department of Justice reveals that it did not. What is even more concerning is the fact that the Biden DOJ routinely colluded with pro-abortion groups like Planned Parenthood and the National Abortion Federation. He explains that rather than investigate these groups about how they obtained this personal information, the Biden administration used it to prosecute pro-lifers and then denied them the information they could have used in court. It's also worth noting that the FACE Act also protects houses of worship from violence. Despite pressure from the U.S. Senate, the report documents that the Biden DOJ did not pursue a single FACE Act case involving houses of worship during this time. The report highlights the selective enforcement of the FACE Act and was an obvious abuse of power. It should never happen again. I'm Kirby Anderson, and that's my point of view.
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11: Hey there, friends. Welcome to another exciting edition of Equipped with Chris Brooks. I am so thrilled that you've joined us today. Do me a favor. Strap on your seatbelt. We're going to navigate through the contours of culture, as always, with the lens of the biblical worldview on. But before we do that, let me remind you, this is the day that the Lord has made. He has given it as a gift so that you and I can rejoice and be glad in it. So let's do just that. Let's follow the words of the Apostle Paul. Let's rejoice in the Lord always. And again, I say rejoice. Well, I hope you had a phenomenal Mother's Day weekend. I recognize that for many, many moms, this weekend was a great time of celebration, a wonderful opportunity to gather together with children, to be reminded of the high calling and the blessing of motherhood, to receive gifts of appreciation and affirmation, and hopefully to also gather together in the house of the Lord to worship with your family. But I'm also very much mindful of the fact that for many, also, this was a weekend of grief, intense grief. Maybe it's because of a mom who's no longer here that you miss deeply. Maybe it's because of a miscarriage or the loss of a child and your heart aches deeply. I want you to know that you are seen and that you are loved as well. And so I thought it'd be good for us to have a program today that talked about suffering and grief and loss. Not to discourage you, not a sad program, but a program that talks honestly with hope. Hope that God is the God of all comforts, that our God is near to the brokenhearted. And as I thought through this topic and this subject, I want it to be a day where we get a chance to pray. Maybe you went to church yesterday and in all the midst of the celebration, you felt unseen. And my heart breaks for that. If that was the case for you, I want you to know God loves you. But then again, maybe you didn't go at all because yesterday was just a day where you felt going to church would be too hard emotionally. And I want you to know I understand that as well. Today, we want to set aside space and time for two groups of people. Those of you who are grieving, in particular grieving the absence of a loved one. Listen, as a parent who has lost a child, I know what it is to deal with the tsunami of grief There's not a day that goes by that my wife and I don't think of our oldest son. And no doubt this weekend for my own wife was a weekend of mixed emotions as our kids gathered around, again, loved her, celebrated her, but also as the memory of our son, Chris, no longer being here, also weighed heavy on her heart. So I just want you to know that we're sensitive to the realities that come along with life in a fallen world, both the joys of God's faithfulness and the grief that comes along with loss. And so the phone number is 877-LIVE-675. If we can pray or encourage you, that would be such an honor, 877-LIVE-675. But also, if you know someone that you're ministering to, somebody who's trusted you, you're a sojourner with them, a friend, a loved one, a source of wisdom and comfort. Every comforter needs a comforter. Every person who gets an opportunity to encourage others needs encouragement themselves. And so if you want to be someone's intercessor and just simply say, Chris Brooks, can you pray for my friend? Can you pray for my sister? Can you pray for my daughter or my mom? I'd love to do that as well. 877-548-3675. That's 877-LIVE-675. As I thought of who to talk to today about this subject, Brittany Lee Allen came to mind. She is an author, and hopefully you have heard her in interviews on Moody Radio in the past with different programs. First time for her to join me on Equip, but her book, her newest book, is simply entitled Free to Weep: Finding the Courage to Grieve and Embracing the God Who Heals. This is a follow-up to her book, Lost Gifts, Miscarriage, Grief, and the God of All Comforts. She is a wonderful author, as I mentioned. She lives in Ohio with her husband and her boys. She's a member of Centerville Christian Fellowship. She also serves in the women's ministry there. And I'm so grateful for her writing gift that shows up not only in books like these, but in various online ministries as well. Brittany, how are you today?
12: I'm doing great. Thanks for having me.
11: I'm so grateful for you carving out time to be with us today. And as we talk, the phone lines are starting to fill. So we'll take some of those calls at 877-LIVE-675. If you don't mind, let's go back to your first book. And let me again say happy Mother's Day to you. Belated, happy.
12: Thank you.
11: Belated Mother's Day. I hope you had a great weekend. But I do want to go back to your first book, Lost Gifts. Why did you write that book? And tell us a little bit about your personal story that led to the writing of that book.
12: Well, my husband and I went through recurrent miscarriage. So before we had our boys, we had we lost three babies within a year. And as you can imagine, the grief of that was just so immense. Because you're dealing with like a sense of infertility, a sense of childlessness, and yet you do have babies, but they're not with you. And so you feel like a mom, but you're not allowed to kind of proclaim that you are in this culture. And as you can imagine, that's really, really difficult. And so there are other books on miscarriage, but I really, and they're great, but I really wanted to share my perspective so that someone who has one miscarriage could benefit from the book, but also so that those who have had recurrent miscarriages could just see themselves, feel seen in that, because that particularly feels very like an unseen grief when it continues to go on. And so I just, I wanted to kind of like have that perspective out there in a book on miscarriage.
11: It's hard to write in a way that is vulnerable, honest about the pain of grief and loss, and yet hopeful at the same time. And I want to commend you for being able to do both. I think sometimes books that are hopeful do so at the expense of being honest and genuine about loss. But this newest book, Free to Weep, really balances both the hope that we have in Christ and the gospel, and calls out some of the false things we often tell ourselves or we're told by others. For example, this sense that we have to project strength at all times. Why is that such a problem among believers?
12: I think it starts in the culture that we're in, particularly as Americans, where I'm from. We are surrounded by a culture that just commends self-sufficiency and just being really satisfied within yourself. And I think that that bleeds into our lives, even as Christians, and particularly around suffering. There's kind of a culture in a lot of churches where you feel like you have to hide your tears, put on a smile, not be super honest about where you're at, because it doesn't seem like there is space for us to openly grieve in the church. And that was definitely the position I was in my previous church. And it was a really difficult place to be. So I felt like I had to almost pretend to be strong, but I'm also not very good at that because I'm a naturally very vulnerable, transparent, deep feeler. I cry very easily. And so I particularly felt very crushed in my vulnerability. And, but I think that that's kind of why many of us believe that in order to look like good Christians and like we have strong faith, that that means we have to kind of cast aside any appearance of weakness, especially weak emotions, or those hard emotions that we tend to view as weak.
11: I would agree. And I say a big amen to what you just said. And let me just add a special caveat for men, because I know there's a lot of brothers who are listening to me right now. And man, I would echo that and maybe even more emphatically say that men are taught from a very young age that tears are for the weak, that you're only allowed to show two types of emotional expression, aggressiveness, which often comes across through our competitive ventures like sports or business. You can also show lust. That's applauded by this culture when it comes to men. But showing vulnerability, emotions that we too feel. When you talked about being quick to cry, that's true for a lot of men, but often condemned. And so I just want men to know that today's program is, in light of Mother's Day, I wanted to make that connection, but not solely for moms. There are a lot of parents, men and women, moms and dads that are listening to us right now that experience pain, grief, and loss. And not just parents, but just the pain of grief and loss that comes along with living in a fallen world. And the Bible's certainly honest about that. So again, the phone number, 877-LIVE-675. That's the number. That's 877-548-3675. I want to quickly go to the phone lines because we're getting calls in. And again, the number 877-548-3675. Let's go to Tennessee to Sharon, who's listening in Tennessee. Sharon, thank you so much for calling. What's your comment and how can we pray?
13: Hi, thank you. Well, I really was impressed with the previous speaker, so I'm glad she pointed out the ache that people have at Mother's Day and other special times. So mine was just, I've lost my mom, it's two and a half years. And my daughter doesn't usually remember Mother's Day, various reasons. But my daughter-in-law has decided that every holiday for my son and their children should only be spent just them or her family. That includes Father's Day, that includes Christmas, that includes... Anyway, so I don't share that very often because you kind of feel ashamed, like, But I've heard from other people that this generation of women now kind of do that. And so it's kind of hurtful, and so you just don't know what people are going through during Mother's Day. So I was really happy to see my church celebrate it and everything else, but I was kind of dreading people asking me, "What are you going to be doing?" because, you know, it's just how it is.
11: Absolutely. But, let me, if I could, Sharon, just say, first off, we grieve with you, and I'm so grateful for you calling in, because I think, Brittany, that Sharon really echoes what so many women are experiencing, moms are experiencing. Certainly, estrangement from adult children is on the rise. So please know, Sharon, you're not the only mom out there that has adult children that may not contact them when special days like this come along, or maybe estranged from them. So that doubles the pain. And then you lost your mom as well. And so I commend you for having such a balanced heart of being willing to celebrate those moms who are experiencing joy, but also being honest about the fact that it's not a joyful occasion for everyone. And so, Sharon, if you don't mind, we'd love to pray for you, that the God of all comfort would be near you and that he would give you strength. Father, I pray right now for Sharon. I pray, Lord, that you would comfort her. I pray that she would know your love and your grace. And Lord, I don't know all the details that are happening interior to her family, but you do. You are sovereign. And you are faithful. And there are certain things that only you can fix. And so, God, we pray that you would, because you are near to the brokenhearted. You do rescue those who are crushed in spirit. So rescue Sharon. Rescue this family. Lord, may the next holiday and the next Mother's Day be a testimony of your healing power. You heal not only sick bodies, but you also heal hurting families. So we ask that you would do it in Jesus' name. Amen and amen. Sharon, if you wouldn't mind, stay on the line. We'd love to get you a complimentary copy of Brittany Lee Allen's wonderful book, Free to Weep. 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We come back. We're going to take up some of these myths about grief and loss. Is grieving weakness? Does God promise us that if we have enough faith that we will not suffer? Is all suffering good? We'll talk about that and much more with Brittany Lee Allen on the other side of this break. So don't go anywhere. Much more to come. Next up on Equip with Chris Brooks. September McCarthy describes the parent-daughter relationship like two dance partners who never took dance lessons. 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
14: If forgetting was an Olympic sport, I feel like I could maybe be in the Olympics someday. I'm Shauna Beyer with you here at Moody Radio. I was podcasting in California last week, and I can't tell you the number of times that I couldn't think of the word that I wanted to think of in the moment, or I had a thought that I wanted to share, and then it went away. I mean, for the love, I walk into the laundry room and forget why I went in there. We're forgetful people. And that's why all throughout scripture, you'll hear God say time and time again, remember who I am. Remember what I've done for you. Because spiritually, we drift. We forget. Do you know the job of the Holy Spirit is to remind you of everything that Jesus said and of who God is to us? So today, in your forgetfulness, it's okay, we all do it, pause and take a moment and ask the Holy Spirit to remind you of what's true.
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11: 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Brittany, let's just talk about a little bit what your hope is for those who read the book.
12: Yeah, I have high hopes. I really, really want the church at large to grow in this area of how we treat others who are grieving and suffering various trials. But I also want everyone that reads it to be free to weep. Like that is like what I want most. And I also hope that pastors and women's ministry directors would pick up the book That they could come alongside those who are grieving in a helpful way.
11: Yeah.
12: And I just really want people to be free to weep, but also to free others to weep.
11: Talk about your commitment to the Word of God, because what shines through is the fact that you're thinking deeply about scripture in this area. So why was it important to you to make sure that we rightly understood the passages of scripture concerning God's word and his promises on grief and sorrow?
12: Yeah, I really love studying God's word deeply, and I hope that every Christian does. And the thing that I wanted to do with this book, as you'll see in every chapter, is end it looking at the life of Christ specifically and how he suffered and how he answers the questions and speaks about the lies that we might be believing about suffering. And so I really do a deep dive into how he suffers and how that shows us, because he's the image of the invisible God, right?
11: Yeah,
12: like
11: that's right.
12: He is God in flesh. And so if we want to know what the Father's heart is for us in our suffering, we can look to the Son for our answer. And we can also look to him for how to suffer well. And I think we have a very wrong view in a lot of ways about what suffering well looks like. And Jesus squashes a lot of those views.
11: Well, you know, if you and I were asked to describe the Savior, certainly there would be certain descriptors that would come to mind: his strength, his sovereignty, his grace, his power. But when Isaiah describes the Messiah, one of the ways he describes him is as a man of sorrows, acquainted with grief. And so when you think about that, it just adds a whole new dimension on the Savior of ours and the way that God is with us in the midst of our sorrows and grief. And I want to ask a question, then we're going to go back to the phone line. So again, if you're listening and you are going through your own present grief and loss, either over the loss of a loved one or a brokenheartedness over other losses or grief that you're experiencing, or you're just wanting us to pray for someone you know and love, please don't hesitate to call 877-LIVE-675. That's 877-548-3675. Again, 877-548-3675. Not a coincidence that you're listening today. Pick up the phone and call. Brittany, when the scriptures say in Proverbs 34, and 18, that God is near to the brokenhearted. What does that mean?
12: Well, I think we see an example of that in the life of Christ, even just how he knelt down to weep with Mary and Martha and everyone around at the tomb of Lazarus, even knowing that he was going to call him out immediately and everyone would rejoice. I think that shows that he's near to us, even when he knows the end, he knows the good that will come from it. I think that he carries us through. Often we think about ourselves as clinging to Christ, and rightly so, but really there are times in our lives where we don't know how our faith is being sustained, and we can fix our eyes on Jesus because he's the one that's sustaining our faith. He's the one clinging to us in the storm. He's our anchor. And so I think near to the brokenhearted holds a lot of beautiful truths, but I think certainly those are some of them.
11: So good. Let's go to the phone lines. Again, 877-LIVE-675. Colette is listening in Hazelcrest, Illinois. Colette, thank you for calling. What's your comment and how can we pray for you?
18: My comment is I would like to thank the lady who spoke on the this radio station today about grief and pain. I'm really going through it. Yesterday was Mother's Day, and I just really broke down. My child went missing in the Bahamas in 2019 of 24, and they called me and told me my child was missing. Flew over there, and I don't know right now, today, what happened to my child, whether my child's living or dead. And my heart is just heavy on my heart this year for some reason. I don't know why, but I want to thank my Lord and Savior, Jesus Christ, who has sustained me, and I know who keeps me, but my heart is truly broken about my child.
11: Well, number one, grief has no expiration date. And I think that what Brittany has written in this book, Free to Weep, is just a reminder to us that we never have to apologize for being heartbroken over something as deep and traumatic as what you just described. Brittany, I want to give you an opportunity to share your heart with Colette, any thoughts on your mind. And then Colette, if you wouldn't mind, I'd love to pray for you and to give you a copy of Brittany's book. Brittany?
12: Yeah, Colette, I'm just so, so sorry. Words do not, there are no words for a grief like that. And I'm so grateful for the way that the Lord has sustained you in your grief. And I'm sure that that is just such a beautiful picture of his sustaining grace to everyone around you. I will be praying for you today. You're just heavy on my heart. Thank you for sharing.
11: Father, I pray for Colette. Lord, sometimes the unanswered things are your grace, even though it's hard for us to have questions. Certainly, I know what it's like to live with a myriad of unanswered questions, Lord. I do pray that you would just be a comfort to Colette today. And Lord, may your mercy and grace be near to her. Father, we recognize that there are certain griefs that are too deep for words. And so there are things that my sister is experiencing that can't even be expressed. But I pray, Lord, that the God who knows and the one who sees our heart beyond our words would bring help, hope, and healing. So I ask that you would do it by your mercy and your grace. Help Colette to be able to say today that surely the Lord sees me. We ask this in Jesus' name. Amen. Colette, you stay on the line. We want to get you a copy of the book, Free to Weep, so that you can have the comfort that comes through the Word of God. What Brittany Lee Allen has done in this book is to offer us an intimate and really a vulnerable glimpse into her own suffering, sharing her own battles, and also the hard-fought victories that she's won in keeping her eyes on Jesus, the author and the finisher of our faith. She doesn't placate. She doesn't just give us pithy statements or shallow promises, but she takes us to the deep-rooted hope that is found in the Word of God. That's why I want you to get your copy of Free to Weep, especially if you're a pastor leading others. Go to equipradio.org. We'll be right back.
14: I thought I was on my own. I actually thought I didn't matter. I'm Shauna Byer with you here at Moody Radio. I have spent a lot of my life believing that I just need to take care of myself and quietly wondering if my life really mattered. So I was asking God where that belief came from. And he brought me back to this memory when I was just 4 years old. I ended up having this chest pain. I was on a softball field and I just laid down on my back. And I remember thinking, no one is coming for me. So I asked Jesus, where were you when that happened? And I sensed his answer to me was, Shauna, I was right there with you. I was laying on my back with you. That moment has shaped so much of my life with the lie that I'm entirely on my own and that I don't matter. And it was never true. Ask God where he's been in your story and let him show you the truth. You are seen, known, and loved, and never, not even for a moment, have you ever been alone.
19: Hi, this is Bruce Strom from Administer Justice. Consider this. Do you know what a mishpatan is? That is a Jewish lawyer named after the Hebrew word for justice, mishpat. The word is first used in Genesis 18, my God, as he describes his desire for Abraham and his descendants, including you and me. I have chosen him so that he will direct his children and his household after him to keep the way of the Lord by doing what is right and just, or mishpat. You don't have to be a mishpatan to do justice. God wants all of us to do what is right and just. What will that mean for you and your family this week? This is Bruce Strom from Administer Justice. To learn more about Administer Justice, visit administerjustice.org.
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11: Welcome back to Equip with Chris Brooks. So grateful to have space to talk about grief and loss because there are so many places where we can't as Christians. The pressure to always project strength and pretend as if our hearts are never broken is so enormous that so often Christians bottle it all up. And we suffer the consequences when we do. That's why I'm so grateful that Brittany Lee Allen has expanded the conversation, gone public with how we can find courage, the courage to grieve and embrace the God who heals. The book is entitled Free to Weep. I urge and encourage you to get a copy, especially again, if you're a pastor and you're leading others, you need to have a book like this in your library so that you can help give real hope and to give a picture of what it means to follow a Savior who is a man of sorrows, acquainted with grief. Brittany does a great job with that. Brittany, I want to just kind of deal with some of these myths, and then we're going to go back to the phone line. 877-LIVE-675 is the number if you're grieving in need of prayer or if you want us to pray for someone else who is grieving deeply. Let's talk about the first myth of the thought that somehow grief is weakness, that suffering in sorrow is weakness. Where does this come from and how do we combat it?
12: Yeah, I think we definitely feel weak, obviously, when we're grieving, right? Or when we're suffering. And so there's a sense in which we might actually feel weak and be weak in that way, but it doesn't mean that we don't have, or that we have weak faith, right? Yeah. You can have strong faith in the Lord, your hope is secure in Him, and yet you can be weeping buckets of tears at the same time. Those two things can go together. And so I think, we need to make sure that weakness does not equal weak faith.
11: Yeah, and I mean, it was the Apostle Paul's life that was so marked by pain and suffering that we get the reminder that his grace is made perfect in our weakness. In many ways, it is our weakness that leaves space for his power to be seen in all of its perfection and glory. At the end of the day, the story of my life, your life, is not the testimony of our own strength, but the testimony of his strength. Your book is phenomenal, but I got to be honest, my favorite page is the dedication page. And I love that you say this to Theo and William: in your tears, I've helped you as you grow. I hope you will find courage to be held by your Heavenly Father. May you know the kindness of Jesus, the perfection of his ways, and the joy of his presence. What impact does it have on our children, on the next generation, when we grieve and we learn to grieve in sorrow well, versus the impact it has on Theo and William and my children and all those that are listening when we don't learn how to grieve in sorrow well?
12: I think about how you were talking specifically to men earlier and kind of the culture that tells them to be strong and, you know, not to show tears. And I think about my boys and I want them to know a different truth, which is that you can grieve as a man who loves Jesus, and that I really want them to have that space as they grow. Because right now they cry and they bring me all their sorrows, but there's going to be a day where they hear those things from the world.
11: Yes.
12: So I really do hope that I can have an impact on them and that their dad can have an impact on them as well in this area. Because if we can teach our children how to hold joy and sorrow together in the same hands, I think that that will have a huge impact on the church if they grow up to be believers who are then in their own churches and have their own families. I think it has a huge impact.
11: Let's go to the phone lines. Listening in Indianapolis, Indiana, is Glenn. Hey, Glenn, thank you so much for listening, brother. Thank you for calling in. What's your comment and how can we pray?
0: Thank you very much. Love your show for years and years and years, and listening to it and driving along.
11: Thank you, brother.
0: Had to comment on this one, and the book, Free to Weep, is just what a great name for a book. Pushing the book a little there. I haven't seen it or heard of it until today. But I lost my wife after 40 years. Let's see, 11 years ago.
11: Okay.
0: And I was very lucky at my church to... They had the first, I won't push in a particular grief class, but I had various grief classes and studies, and scripture was really powerful and helped me, and it moved me much more into that direction. But my question was this: it surprised me, and then I have the last question. It surprised me a little bit as I never had learned to grieve and didn't know that. And so when it came about in the classes and everything else, it took me years. Months and years to learn to grieve and what all that meant. And it wasn't just some men that were uncomfortable around it and didn't know how to act. Like I had no clue how to act or be either. But it would surprise me that I wonder what your comments were on. I also ran into a few wonderful women who are still wonderful ladies.
11: Yeah.
0: And they were uncomfortable with my grieving. That was what really surprised me.
11: Oh yeah. Let me just say this to you, Glenn. And this will be an entirely separate program, and maybe we will have this in a few weeks as we approach Father's Day. The reality is that there are a ton of men, There are a ton of men who feel very much like they can't grieve in front of the women of their lives and have been told or communicated with either directly or indirectly that they're supposed to be strong, that real men don't grieve. And that's not just a message that men tell other men. That's often a message that women tell to men as well. And I don't want to create a rift between men and women. We need each other deeply. But I do think that this complex reality of dealing with trauma, grief, and loss that so many men struggle with is a holistic challenge that we need to together work to solve. There's something about men and grieving that our culture is uncomfortable with, the church is uncomfortable with. But hopefully books like what Brittany has written will speak to the hearts of our church leaders that will help us to do better and to train more. Glenn, you've been through a lot, and if you don't mind, I'd love to pray for you, brother. My condolences again on your wife. 40 years is a long time to be married to someone, and their absence is a significant blow to the heart. And yet God is a God of all comforts, and there's so many who can testify to his grace and mercy even through this grief and loss. Don't ever apologize for your tears. Don't ever apologize for missing your sweet wife. But in the same way, use your testimony, all of it, not just the successes in your life, but the grief in your life as well, to encourage other men that they can trust Jesus as well. Father, I thank you that you are with us in the mountaintops and the valleys, that you never leave us nor forsake us. Thank you for this wonderful book, Free to Weep, that has produced the conversation that brings Glenn to this program. And Lord, I pray that you a blessing, that you would encourage him, and that his grief might be maybe the place of calling and ministry for him, that he'd be able to help other men to grieve well. In Jesus' name, may he know your comfort, and may many through him know your comfort as well. In Jesus' name we pray. Amen. You stay on the line, Glenn. We'd love to get you a copy of the book as well. I'm curious, Brittany, what would you want to say to men and women who have the opportunity to encourage somebody who's grieving on what not to say and what to say? Because it seems like we often, with good intention, say the wrong thing.
12: Right. The biggest thing that I learned as I walked through my own grief was to be spirit-led when I'm meeting with those who are suffering, whatever that suffering might be. So what I mean by that is praying beforehand, of course, praying things like, Lord, please lead me to say what you want me to say, but also to know when to keep my mouth shut. Help me to know when you just want me to sit and listen and when you want me to speak. Help me to bring ideas to mind that would be a deep comfort, of practical things that would be a deep comfort for this person. And even praying as you're meeting with them or sitting with them, just Spirit, please continue to lead me in the right direction here and how I can help them. I think we tend to go into things just kind of flippantly and maybe using just platitudes that we've heard a million times that just kind of flip off our tongues. And I'm guilty of that as well.
11: Sure.
12: But I think we can always grow in just being more in tune to the Spirit in our conversations.
11: I love that the book deals head on with so many of the myths surrounding grief, loss, suffering. Is God trying to teach me a lesson here? Am I suffering because of my sin? Does it mean I'm discontented if I feel sad? Are anxiety and depression always rooted in sin? Brittany takes up these questions and so much more. I want to make it clear that this book is a wonderful volume, but it won't overwhelm you. It is very approachable. She's written it well. It speaks to the heart, and you'll be able to pick it up. And because it's a personal memoir with a strong theological framework, you will not want to put it down. Brittany Lee Allen's wonderful book, Free to Weep, can be yours today. 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
2: I've got great news. It's not about you. I'm Shauna Beyer with you here at Moody Radio. There's a God who created everything that exists, and he is the one who's holding all things together. 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He's all-knowing. He's all-powerful. He loves you, and he's at work in you and through you, and it is all about him. I know there are moments when you feel like the weight of the world is on your shoulders. It's not. He's got this, and he's got you. And I think that is the best news ever.
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11: Welcome back to Equip with Chris Brooks. 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Brittany, I want to take the one more call today. Rosie is listening in Macedonia, Ohio. Rosie, how can we pray for you today?
23: Well, I lost my husband 44 years ago, who was just the most wonderful man. And I don't know how to cope. It's been about 17 months, and I'm struggling. I'm searching for the Lord to help me. I went to a new church now, and we're Bible-based, and I still don't know how to get out of the Bible what I need to get my life back on track.
11: Yeah,
23: I can't seem to find peace, and I'm still struggling like it was day one.
11: Can I commend you for something? First off, I'm really grateful that you called, and my heart breaks for the loss of your husband. But I want you to know something, that this has been 17 months, and the fact that you're still standing and you're getting up each day and you're facing each day, sometimes with tears, certainly with a broken heart, but yet still facing the day,

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1: Hello, I'm Mary Lohman of The Christian Working Woman, and this week I'm talking about a subject that is of interest to most women, and that is men. In particular, the men in our working worlds. I think I speak for most women when I say that life without men would be pretty dull. We're more than glad to have them around, but when we enter the working world, we face some new challenges in our relationships with men. Frequently, we're daily engaged with men as peers or managers or subordinates. I can still see that large sales office where I began my career, jammed with desks to accommodate about 40 salespeople, and there I was, the only female sales rep, surrounded by men on every side. I discovered quite quickly that relating to men on the job was a new ball game for which I was not particularly well prepared. So I want to talk about the issues we face when we work closely with men on our jobs. For instance, is it all right to develop friendships with male coworkers? Well, I think the answer is yes. With precautions, I worked with several nice men whom I considered good friends. They were married, so I was also friends with their wives. I'm often asked if it looks improper to have business luncheons alone with a man or something like that. Well, you know, the business luncheon or dinner has become a way of life, and it can be helpful. I don't believe it's improper, but I think the rule of thumb is, if in doubt, don't. If you have any doubts, bring a third party along. I remember a young man telling me that it seemed to bother his new wife when he had a business luncheon alone with a woman. My advice was that if it bothered her, regardless of how innocent it might be, he should do everything possible to allay her fears. He might schedule those meetings in the office, if possible, rather than at lunch. I'm reminded of the scripture that says we should avoid even the appearance of evil. That's a high standard, but we need to adhere to it, particularly in our relationships with men on the job. People are watching us, and we represent Jesus Christ, so we must be ever aware of that responsibility. Well, I want to invite you to join me and women from around the world for our Tuesday Zoom Bible study. These evenings are some of my favorite as we dig into God's Word, pray together, and encourage each other. Visit ChristianWorkingWoman.org to learn more and to register to join us. 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
6: You need to fight for that destiny. 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I reclaim my destiny. I reclaim my life. I want my mind back and my emotions back. I want to live under the authority of the kingdom of God because I will not let the devil rob me blind.

0: Welcome to Bold Steps with Mark Jobe, Senior Pastor of New Life Community Church and President of Moody Bible Institute in Chicago. I'm Wayne Shepherd. Jesus tells us that the thief comes to steal, kill, and destroy, but he came to give us life more abundantly. And as we move forward in our study called Jesus Up Close, we'll be looking at the powerful way that he dealt with a demon-possessed boy in Mark chapter 9. Today, Mark is going to help us understand how to effectively deal with oppression from the dark side of the spiritual realm in order to bring about transformation and recovery. Mark has titled his message, Believing Enough to Change, and it starts now.
1: The Bible tells us that you are composed of body, soul, and spirit. Oftentimes we fight in the body and the soul, but we forget that there's a spiritual battle out there as well. You have a spirit. You were born with a spirit. The moment that you were conceived, even within your mother's womb, there's a spirit. How do I know that? The Bible says that John the Baptizer jumped in his mother's womb because he was filled with the Spirit. So even as an unborn baby, his spirit was reacting. When you are born, you have a spirit. Your spirit is that part of you that relates to God, the unseen world, the spiritual world. Those that worship God must worship Him in spirit and in truth. Your spirit is influenced by the spirit world. There is the Holy Spirit, which is the presence and essence of God. When Jesus ascended into heaven, He said, I must send my spirit. I must go away so that the comforter, the paraclete, the counselor can come and help you out. And it's His Holy Spirit that the moment you receive Jesus Christ as your Lord and Savior, bow your knee and invite Him to be Lord of your life. It's the Holy Spirit that comes into your life and body and revives your spirit. So now the Holy Spirit is influencing your spirit. Are you tracking with me? Some people don't understand that there's a difference between your spirit and the Holy Spirit. Your spirit is influenced by the Holy Spirit. The Holy Spirit teaches you, enlightens you, convicts you, reveals the Word of God to you. The Holy Spirit testifies to your spirit that you're a child of God and makes you want to worship God. When you sin, the Holy Spirit convicts your spirit about your sin. There's things that you don't even know are wrong, but inside you feel it's wrong because the Holy Spirit is telling you this is wrong. It's the Holy Spirit that gives you power to live for God. You cannot live the Christian life without the power of the Holy Spirit. However, there is also a dark spirit world out there. And just as strong as the Holy Spirit tries to influence you, the dark world also tries to oppress, possess, distort, confuse, bring you down, tempt you, cause you to doubt. Now, it doesn't always manifest clearly, but it is seeking to steal, kill, and destroy all that God is trying to do in your life. There is a spiritual battle that wages for the life of every individual, and we need to open up our eyes and realize there is a spiritual battle. Every time we have a service like this, I understand that there's a spiritual battle happening. Why? Because more often than not, I am calling people to get right with God. I am challenging people to give their life to Jesus. And I know and understand that the enemy does not want you to give your life to God. He wants to keep you bound. He wants to keep you oppressed. He wants to keep you robbed of all the destiny that God has for you. There's a battle that happens. And Jesus, in speaking to this boy, it says when they brought the boy to Jesus, the spirit, what spirit? The spirit that was oppressing this boy. It says the spirit saw Jesus and immediately threw the boy into convulsions. He fell to the ground and rolled around, foaming at the mouth. And Jesus asked the boy's father, how long has he been like this? Father said, from childhood. It has often thrown him into the fire, the water to kill him. But if you can do anything, take pity on us and help him. You see, I'm convinced that there is a force out there, or forces out there. There are some things that are done that are so dark, so devious, so inhumane, that it can only be man's human heart aggravated by a spiritual darkness. The enemy's job from the beginning with Adam and Eve was to steal them of what God tried to give them. God gave them freedom. God gave them a garden. God gave them beauty. God gave them harmony. The serpent came in and tried to steal what God had given them. Tried to steal their destiny, their relationship with God. Tried to steal the paradise that God had created for them. Once in a while I run into people and they say, if God is real, how come God lets injustice happen in this world? How come God lets violence occur? How come there's murder and rape and bigotry? How can God allow this? Let me tell you, God did not create us that way. God created us for paradise. It was our decisions to not live God's way that opened up a whole kingdom of darkness. And now there's two kingdoms at war. It's the kingdom of darkness and the kingdom of light fighting, battling for dominion. The kingdom of God, Jesus talked about the kingdom of God. The way that you enter the kingdom of God is by coming under the lordship of the king. And when you give your life to God and come under His lordship, then you become part of the kingdom of light. Jesus said in John chapter 3, you cannot enter the kingdom of God unless you are born again. We are all born physically into this world, but it requires a second birth, a spiritual birth, to enter into the kingdom of God. Once you enter into the kingdom of light, you are snatched out of the kingdom of darkness into the kingdom of light, and suddenly your life begins to change because you're under a different rulership and you clash with the kingdom of darkness. The light clashes with darkness. The authority of God clashes with the authority of the enemy. And there is a battle that wages for the destiny of people's lives. How is the kingdom of God propagated? How does it spread throughout the earth? It spreads through people that come under the lordship of Jesus Christ through the Holy Spirit. And it clusters together in life-giving communities of faith called the church. There is no army. There are no tanks. There are no physical weapons. It is a group of people under the lordship of Jesus Christ, filled with the most potent, powerful force in the universe, and that is the power of the Holy Spirit. When the Father says, but if you can, take pity on us. Number three, the battle to believe will determine how much you change and recover from robbery. Verse 23, listen to Jesus, if you can. If you can? Are you asking me, the Messiah, the Son of God, if I can? Then Jesus looks him straight in the eyes and he says to this man who's been struggling with a child who's been robbed of his destiny, everything is possible for him who believes. You see what Jesus was saying? He was saying, I'm not limited in my power. I can. But it's not about whether I can. It's whether about you, if you are willing to believe. I can. I have power. I have might. It's not about if I can. It's about can you believe? Are you willing to believe? And he says all things are possible to him who believes. And immediately the boy's father said a statement that I think most of us can relate to, because the father said, I do believe. Help me overcome my unbelief. Can you relate to that statement? Oh, I believe. But help me battle unbelief. Have you ever been in a situation where someone says, well, do you have faith? And you say, yeah, I have faith. You know, I have faith, but I'm not sure if my faith is strong enough. I battle with unbelief. Anywhere where there's faith, there will be battling with unbelief. The great thing is this, the fact that you believe means that unbelief will be there to try to steal your belief. I love what Spurgeon said. He said, "Help, my unbelief is something a man can only say by faith. While men have no faith, they are unconscious of their unbelief. But as soon as you get a little faith, then you begin to be conscious of the greatness of your unbelief." If you're here today saying, "I believe, help my unbelief," to me it's a sign that you have faith. If you had no faith, you wouldn't even realize you're struggling with unbelief. In Hebrews chapter 11, verse 6, it says, "And without faith, it's impossible to please God. Because anyone who comes to Him, comes to God, must believe that He exists and that He rewards those that earnestly seek Him."
0: That's Mark Jobe here on Bold Steps, and the message isn't over yet, so stay with us. 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And Mark, while our listeners go to the website, I hope that they're signing up for the weekly email devotional you do called the Bold Stepper Weekly.
1: Yeah, Wayne, one of the things I hear from listeners all the time is how easy it is to start the week distracted, rushed, really spiritually unprepared.
0: Yeah, isn't that the truth? Yeah.
1: 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I think we all need that.
0: Sure.
1: And so if you haven't signed up yet, I want to personally invite you to do that. It's simple, it's free, and I believe it can make a difference on how you start your week.
0: Yeah, it can help us learn how to love Mondays, huh? All right.
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0: 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All right, let's return to this insightful study today, a lesson titled Believing Enough to Change. Here's Mark.
1: Eleven, which is known as the Faith Hall of Fame, it says faith means two things. One, you have to believe that God exists, that He's there. That although you can't touch Him or feel Him or see Him with your naked eye, that He's there. That's faith. Hebrews, every parent has had a child ask him, "Well, how do I know, Dad, when I can't see God?" I remember my son Josiah asking me probably when he was 5 or 6 years old, Dad, don't you want to see God? Like, how do you know when you can't see Him?" And we were by our living room window, and it was kind of windy outside, and I looked at the trees who were kind of blowing and moving, and I said, "Son," I said, "can you see the wind?" He said, "Yes." I said, no, "you see the leaves moving, but can you see the wind?" He said, "Well, no, but I see the trees moving, I see the leaves blowing." "Ah, but you cannot see the wind, but you know it's there because you see the effects of the wind. You can't see it, but you see the trees blowing, the leaves moving. You see that that the effects of the wind that are there." I said, "God is the same way. We don't see Him, son, physically, but we see the effects of God all around us. We see an earth that's been created, the heavens and the sky. We see order and design and beauty that is not created out of some cosmic explosion in the universe. We see people made with beauty. We experience love and compassion and mercy. We see the power of God in miraculous ways changing lives. Listen, we see the God evidence all around us. Oh, you can't see the wind, but you see the effects. Hebrews 11 says that you must believe that He is. But that's not enough. Even the demons believe that God is, it tells us in James. You believe that there is one God? James says you do well. Even the demons believe. So if you're here today and say, well, I'm okay because I believe in God, great. You're in good company. You're in the demons' company. So don't pat yourself on the back too much. Don't excuse yourself too much because you believe in God. You see, believing in God that He exists is only part of the equation. But Hebrews says you must believe that God is, that God exists, and that He is a rewarder of those that diligently seek Him. That means I have to believe that He is, and I have to pursue Him. That means that if I chase after God through His Son Jesus Christ, the road that He's given, that I know that God offers in exchange forgiveness and cleansing and wholeness and peace with Him, then I know that if I pursue God, He is a rewarder of those that diligently seek Him. I know it. That's faith. Just believing in God is not faith enough. You have to have faith enough to pursue God and pursue God His way. And lastly, number four, the power of God is unleashed through our faith into a process of transformation and recovery. Verse 25, when Jesus saw that a crowd was running to the scene, He rebuked the evil spirit. You deaf and mute spirit, He said, I command you, come out of him and never enter him again. Only the Son of God has authority and power like that. I command you, come out and never come in again. Once in a while, I'll run into a believer and they say, Pastor, I gave my life to Jesus a while back, but I don't know. I think I'm demon possessed. Let me tell you, if you are a believer in Jesus Christ and the Holy Spirit lives inside of you, you are not demon-possessed. Okay, you're not. You're not. Let me tell you why. Because possession implies ownership and permanence. Now, you may be oppressed. There may be a squatter in your house. How many of you know you can own a house? There's going to be a squatter that says, if no one's kicking me out, I'm going to stay here. I'm going to hang out. But they don't have papers that say, this is my house. They don't own it. They're there because no one's kicking them out. As soon as the authority comes in and says, you have no right to be in here, then they run and flee rapidly because they have no authority to be in that house. It's the same with the believer's life. If you have oppression in your life, it's not because there is any authority to stay there. You have to bring the authority, which is the power of the manifest Jesus, and say, this does not belong to you. I am a child of the living God. I've been bought with a price. I belong to Him. Out of my life. It tells us in this that Jesus commanded because He had authority. And by the way, He gives that authority to every believer. And then verse 26, it says, the spirit shrieked and convulsed him violently and came out, and the boy looked so much like a corpse that many said, he's dead. But Jesus took him by the hand and lifted him to his feet, and he stood up. And after Jesus had gone indoors, His disciples asked Him privately, why couldn't we drive it out? And He replied, this kind comes out only by prayer. Some versions say prayer and fasting. Here's what I want you to know. Listen, I believe that the power of God is unleashed through our faith into any process of transformation and recovery. There are some of you here today, that you have allowed your lives to be stripped of things that belong to you by divine right. God has come to give you peace. God has come to give you forgiveness. God has come to give you clarity of mind and come to give you freedom in your walk. God has come to deposit joy into your life. He's come to give you destiny. He has come so that you may have life and have it more abundantly. Some of us have let the enemy rob us, tie us, bind us, mute us, tape us, steal everything from our house, everything from our family, everything from our soul, everything from our spirit, and we sit there bound watching him carry away our most prized possessions, thinking that we have no power, complaining that life is so unfair and that you wish it was different. And I want to say, hold on a second. That belongs to you. If it's God-given, then you need to step up and not let it be taken. You need to fight for what God has given you. You need to fight for that destiny. Take authority in Jesus' name over those things that God has said, this belongs to you. Now you say, hey, I'm not letting it go back. I break the binds and ties in Jesus' name. I take authority in the power of God. I reclaim my destiny. I reclaim my life. I want my mind back and my emotions back. I want my finances back to where God wants them. I want to live under the authority of the kingdom of God because I will not let the devil rob me blind. Amen? Why? We're kingdom of God people.
0: The Bible teaching of Mark Job right here on Bold Steps. What a powerful message, Mark. Earlier you mentioned that most people go about their daily lives not knowing or even understanding that we are in a spiritual battle. Wouldn't you pray for our listeners? Pray for us right now that our eyes would be opened.
2: Absolutely. It's that invisible battle that we're in, but we're not aware that we're in. And so, Father, we pause right now. I pray for that person that is in an immense spiritual battle, and they've thought that they're in a battle with people, but they're really in a battle with spiritual forces. And so I pray in Jesus' name that you would strengthen them with the shield of faith, with the helmet of salvation, the breastplate of righteousness, God, and the sword of the Spirit. God, I pray in Jesus' name that you would strengthen that person right now, not to become bitter, angry, resentful, hateful towards the people that are making their life difficult, but that they would lean into you, Father. And Father, I pray that you'd give them victory in this battle. I pray this in Jesus' name. Amen.
0: Amen. Thank you, Mark. And if you just pray to accept Jesus for the first time, would you reach out and let us know? We'd love to be a part of your journey. And we'd also love to guide you in your next step and give you some resources and tools to help you boldly walk with Jesus. Just go to boldsteps.org and then simply click on the More tab, then the My Next Step in Faith link. 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I'm Wayne Shepherd, inviting you to join us again tomorrow when we'll look at what it means to be a faith-driven follower of Christ. 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
3: Not every voice in your head is telling you the truth. I'm Shauna Beyer with you here at Moody Radio. Have you ever believed something about yourself so long that you just felt it was true? You'll never change. You're too far gone. God could never really want you. Jesus said the Holy Spirit is the Spirit of truth. And one of the truths that he reveals is that there's a ruler of this world that has already been judged. There is a real enemy who lies and accuses and deceives and keeps us trapped in shame and darkness. But Satan's power was broken on the cross. Jesus has already won the victory, which means you don't have to keep living under the weight of those lies. Ask the Holy Spirit, the Spirit of truth, to show you what's true about your sin, about Jesus, and about the freedom that he offers you. Because truth doesn't just inform you. It sets you free.
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3: 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I'm Shauna Beyer with you here at Moody Radio. A really good friend of mine hurt my feelings, and so I reached out to let her know because I really do love her and I want us to be good. I want the relationship to be good. Once I explained myself, she said, I was right. What I did wasn't wrong, and I would do it again. I wasn't expecting that, and it hurt. But I'll tell you what, I could give you lots of examples of times when I thought being right was more important than anything else. Why? Why does being right matter so much to us? I think it's because we were actually created for righteousness, and we miss the mark all the time. Jesus died and rose to save us from our unrighteousness and to make us right with God forever. If you want to brag about your righteousness, let it be about what Jesus did for you on the cross. And when it comes to being right or being loving, choose the latter.
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9: Let us be desirous of his blessings. And the blessings I'm talking about is relating to him. The kind of thing that I have when I say, you know what? I just want to be with God. Because it all comes down to that. The one thing I should desire, as C.S. Lewis said, the one thing that is the ultimate fulfillment of all these other little desires in my life is for me to connect relationally with my Creator.

0: Like any relationship, our connection with God can become stale without regular attention. If we want to get closer to our Heavenly Father, we have to take those steps toward Him. So what are those steps to strengthen that relationship? Well, today on Focal Point, we're in a mini-series that addresses that very question. Pastor Mike calls the study A Closer Relationship with God. We'll examine six ways we can draw nearer to our Heavenly Father. And it begins with being motivated by all that Christ has done for us.
1: We've been looking at all that the writer of Hebrews has been telling us about the comparisons between the Old Covenant and the New. And as he's done that, he's really underscored one of the primary themes in all of the Bible. Without ever using the word, he has presented for us a fantastic picture of what it means to be reconciled to God. That the barrier of sin had made it impossible for us as imperfect people to relate to this perfect God, and yet Christ had come better than any of the systems or ceremonies of the Old Covenant, and he had come to take care of the problem, to remove the barrier. And against the backdrop of the temple and the tabernacle, he says that barrier between us and the presence of God has been removed, not just symbolically, it's been removed in a very, very real way, a judicial way from heaven's perspective. And now we have the right to enter into a real and a personal relationship with God. In verse number 19 of Hebrews chapter 10, if you have it open, he says, since we have confidence to enter the most holy place, if we're in with God, here's the things it will be based on. Number one, it'll be by the blood of Jesus. It'll be by a new and living way opened up for us through the curtain that is his body. Since we have a great high priest over the house of God, and these are all the things we've explained in the book of Hebrews already, Christ has done the work for us. He lived a life as our high priest, our representative. He's gone as the sacrifice and died in our place. He did the work. Let's just summarize it this way. Letter A under number one. A relationship with God based on those phrases we need to understand is simply this. It is something that is based on the work of Christ. Just jot that down. A relationship with God, letter A, is based on the work of Christ. And that may be like, oh, a big yawner, I've heard that, great. But do you know how many people will gather in churches and all kinds of places of worship this weekend that will think that the relationship they have with God is based on what they do, not on what Christ has done? And that's a critical distinction. Number two, letter B. Not only is it that a relationship with God is based on the work of Christ, take a look at what it says in verse number 22. I'm to draw near to God with a sincere heart. Now he's going to list some things that are in place in my life. The first one is in full assurance of, here's a key biblical word, what is it? Faith. Okay? I know this, that the Christian life, the relationship with God that ushers me into a possibility of relating to my Creator is not only based on the work of Christ, it is, letter B, inaugurated by this thing called faith. But let's use this word because faith is so often misdefined in the modern era. Let's just use this word. It's inaugurated by trusting Christ. Okay? That's what pistis, the Greek word, means. Pistuo, the verb, it means to trust. I'm placing my confidence in someone else. So there are two components to this. I can enter into a relationship with God if, number one, Christ does the work for me, and secondly, I put my trust in what Christ has done. And those two elements are distinct throughout the Scripture. It's not just that Christ has done something for me. He now calls me to trust in what he's done for me. Those are two separate elements, and that gives me access to God. I better put my trust in him. I better come into his presence with a full assurance of trust or faith. Thirdly, back to Hebrews chapter 10. Hebrews chapter 10. Now, there's two components to letter C here that should already be in place. They're in the perfect tense, as you see here, in the middle of verse 22. Having, here's some things that are in place, our hearts sprinkled, which was an Old Testament symbol, the hyssop branch in the blood of the Passover lamb, and it's sprinkled on the people in Moses' day, and it's put on the doorposts. You know the picture. Sprinkled, what does that do? To cleanse us from a guilty conscience and having our bodies washed with pure water. There are two things listed there. The first one is that I've had my conscience cleansed from this guilt that I felt when I was excluded from this relationship with God. And when I enter into it now, all of a sudden I have this relief. The guilt goes away. And then there's this statement, we'll unpack it here in a minute, that our bodies were washed with pure water. Let's summarize it this way, then we'll explain it. Letter C. Our relationship with God is not only based on what Christ has done. It's not only inaugurated by my faith or trust. Number three, it is something that is evidenced by two things, by relief and by obedience. By relief and obedience. Relief from what? Relief from the feeling that I'm not acceptable to be relating to a holy God. What's the problem? Well, I have sin, I have a guilty conscience, and it will probably lead me away from God. But when I come to Christ and I enter into a relationship with Christ, this guilt is taken away. Okay? You enter in, as Paul said in Ephesians 3, with confidence. You approach him now with confidence. Why? Because the guilt is removed. Secondly, back in Hebrews chapter 10, it says in that same verse, in verse number 22, we've also had our bodies washed with pure water. Okay? Now that is a clear double entendre. And a lot of us go quickly to thinking about the thing that is symbolic in the New Testament of people coming to Christ, the picture of baptism. And though I think that's clearly the second part of the entendre here, the real point of this is something that is throughout the Scriptures, the picture of the Holy Spirit washing us clean. There's something about that rich symbolism that even goes back to the Old Testament Levitical ablutions and washings that is clearly speaking of something that God does to our hearts. He washes us with pure water. Now, that's a picture, but it couldn't have been avoided in the minds of the first century churchgoer that it also brought them back to the day that they stepped up and were obedient to the call of Christ. Not only to say, I'll follow him, that's the making of disciples, but the baptizing of the followers. That was something that was going on all over the place. And when you have an analogy or a phrase like that, having our bodies washed with pure water, the double entendre is, I've had my sins washed away by God, by the Holy Spirit, but I've also remembered tallying off after being in the river and having the pastor dunk me in a pool of water or a river of water. I remember that. And why I think that's so significant here is that's more of the objective evidence of a relationship with God. And that is simply an act of obedience. As a matter of fact, baptism is the first act of obedience. We're supposed to go and make disciples, and then they're supposed to do what Christ said, which was to be baptized in water. Does baptism save you? No. Does feeling relief from our guilt save us? No. These are just evidences of being a forgiven person who stands in the presence of God. And so it is that these people said, you know what, I remember that. Not only was I washed by God and made clean in my heart, I remember toweling off after a baptism service that I was a part of, which proves that I'm willing to not just listen to Christ and trust him for salvation, but that trust, that faith, as Paul wrote in Romans chapter 1, is a faith that brings about obedience. It is, here's how Paul said it, the obedience that comes from faith. And it starts for every Christian in the New Testament by not only trusting Christ, but being baptized. Okay? Some of you are starting to feel guilty, feel the cloud of guilt starting to get on your shoulders, getting a little heavy right now. That's because some of you have never been baptized, right? Does baptism save you? That's a trick question, and you should stop and say, well, yes and no. And then your follow-up question should be, which one? Because the baptism of Christ placing me into him and into this relationship with him, that's baptizo, that's what the Greek word means, being placed into Christ. Yeah, that saves me. But the symbol, the external expression of that reality, of being baptized into water, no, that doesn't save me. It's an evidence of my salvation. It is an act of obedience and shows that Christ is now my Lord and my King and I do what he says. So the question for you and I is, have we been baptized after we've placed our trust in Christ? See? Because God wants us all to respond obediently to Christ's command to be baptized. Make sure you have a relationship with God. Before we talk about bettering our relationship with God, let's make sure we have one. Let's make sure you don't think it's about your work. No, it's about Christ. Make sure that it's not a mental assent about Christ's works. It's a trusting in what Christ has done. And then make sure that you can look at the evidence in your life and say, yeah, not only have I felt the freedom from guilt, I've had not only my heart washed by the Holy Spirit, you know what? I've walked through the whole process, the symbolic process of baptism, okay? If you got the relationship with God, now we're going to work on improving it. Now, the main verb in this text is found there in verse number 22. This is really what the text is all about. This one phrase, let us draw near to God with a sincere heart. Okay? Now, the rest of the whole book of Hebrews is going to try to unpack that concept. What does that mean? What does that look like? What does it mean to be close to God, to draw near to God? Okay? But that's what we're talking about. Now remember, that's a spatial analogy. You can't get any closer to God spatially than you are right now. Okay? That's an analogy. What I'm talking about, and that's a spatial analogy, we use it today about being close to our wife or being close to a friend. It's really not about physical proximity. It's about real emotional closeness. It's about relational and personal connectedness. Okay? So the concept here is about my relationship, if I'm in a relationship with God, making it better. So let's just jot it down that way. Number two on your outline. Let's just say it this way. Let us always seek to better it. And if you're leaning back going, ho, ho, ho, smoking your Christian cigar, going, I got it wired. You know, I've been in it for years. I know more than everybody else. I teach Sunday school. Look again at this text and realize it begins in the sentence in verse number 19 by him saying brothers and moving from second person pronouns to first person plural pronouns. And that should be a little convicting. The writer of the book. The guy who's out there elaborating on deep themes of theology like Melchizedek, he now says, brothers, and then look at verse number 22. I wish I could unpack the Greek grammar of this. This, the way it's done, it's so powerful. It's, let us all draw near to God. I need to, you need to, we need to. Let's all get closer to God. And so don't think, and that's why the word always is in this point, that somehow because you've reached some level of maturity that you don't need to. There's room for improvement in your life. There's room for improvement in my life. The depth and richness of a relationship with God, it always has room for progress. As a matter of fact, the Apostle Paul, arguably the most mature Christian we've ever read about, used to pen half of the New Testament. What does he say about his own Christian experience in Philippians chapter 3? Oh, I haven't attained it yet. I'm not there. I haven't become perfect. I mean, here's a guy who's just showing the virtues of the Christian life in mega, big, large quantities. And he says this, I'm just pressing on. I'm moving ahead. I got to forget what's behind and I got to go forward. See, if there's room for progress in Paul's life, if the writer of Hebrews says, brothers, let us all do this. I need to do it. You need to do it. Then I think all of us need to say, you know what? There is room for growth in my relationship with God. I can be closer to him. And again, that's a spatial word. I can have a better relationship, a more intimate relationship, a more personal relationship with God than I've ever had. Even if I feel like I've attained to some level that makes me a little bit more knowledgeable or godly than the person I'm sitting next to. Congratulations. You're more godly than the person you're sitting next to. Great. Okay. Let us, though, press on, as Paul said, to really move into a deeper level of intimacy with God. Now, here's the problem I have. He drops this exhortation in verse 22 and then really doesn't give us much other than verse 23 in this paragraph to explain what that looks like. He's going to take the next few chapters, the bottom of chapter 10, chapter 11, chapter 12, and chapter 13 to explain it all to us. And since I'm not that good to be able to preach the whole rest of the book in one message or one point, bear with me and give me a little latitude to go to a place where in six consecutive verses, we have in a nice compact way, a great list of things that are going to be unpacked throughout the rest of the book of Hebrews, okay? And I found this great passage that pulls this all together and in six consecutive verses gives us a great summary of the kinds of things that need to be in place to better our relationship with God, all of which will be explained in one way or another in the rest of the book of Hebrews. And we'll find that over there in Psalm 73. So turn with me to the book of Psalms and turn to Psalm 73. It's a psalm of Asaph. And he goes through all these mental contortions about his struggles and his difficulties. And he gets to the last part of this psalm. And if you drop down to the bottom, I'll just give you the theme of it. It's found in verse number 28. Psalm 73, verse 28. And again, I use this text because it's a spatial analogy. It's exactly what we're talking about here in Hebrews chapter 10, verse 22. And he says, but as for me, listen to his resolve. It is good to be near God. I just want to be near him. And what does that mean? He wants to be physically closer to him? No. He's talking about a relationship that's more deep. It's more intimate. It's more personal. He draws closer to him. As for me, it is good to be near God. That's the theme of the text. But let's go back up six verses and start in verse 23. And just quickly here, without getting writer's cramp, very simple phrases, six simple phrases that summarize what it means. What are the keys to getting close to God? Okay? And this will summarize the rest of the book of Hebrews. Are you with me? Verse 23. Psalm 73, 23. Asaph says, yet I am always with you. This is highly poetic language. And you hold me by my right hand. Okay? This is all poetic about in his mind, he is aware of God's awareness of him. His mind is directing to God. Okay, let's put it this way. Number one, we need to be mindful of his presence. You cannot better your relationship with God unless you in your brain are thinking about God's presence. If you are not aware of his awareness of you. If you do not think about a person, you cannot get closer to the person. If you're not aware of that person's awareness of you, you will not enrich your relationship with that person. You have to be thinking about the fact that you and God are walking this path together, like he is holding your hand. Do you see that? Real simple. Let us be mindful of his presence. Okay? Are you aware of his presence every day? Isn't that how Jesus told the disciples in Matthew 20? What's the last thing after the Great Commission? What's the last tagline? Lo, I am, what? With you always. Don't forget that. I'm with you all the time. Right? What does God say repeatedly in the Bible? I will never leave you. I will never forsake you. See? God is trying to make it clear. Think of me. Think of me and think about how I'm thinking of you. See? No relationship can get improved without that. See, God says he's thinking about every hair follicle on my head. There's not one hair that I lose, and I'm losing them at a rapid rate, that he doesn't say, oh, there goes another one. See, poor Mike. He's thinking of me, and I need to be thinking about him thinking of me. And if we don't think together like that, we'll never improve our relationship. You should better your relationship with God. And in summary form, let's at least start with this. We need to be mindful of his presence. Okay, verse 24, letter B. You guide me with your counsel, and afterwards you'll take me into glory. You guide me with your counsel, and afterwards you take me into glory. Okay? Let's think that one through. You guide me. I got my hand on his hand. I'm thinking of him. And now as I'm walking down this path, I'm starting to go down this exit. And then I think about God and I think, you know what? His counsel is not to go there. His counsel is to go here. So I start to defer to his counsel and I make decisions in my day based on what God says, based on what God's preferences are. Okay, let's put it this way. I not only, letter A, need to be mindful of his presence. Letter B, I need to be deferential to his counsel. Deferential to his counsel. Okay, and if you want to put your ear up against the clouds and start to listen, God, what is your counsel? God's going to point you back to the place where he's recorded his counsel. And his counsel is recorded in that book that's on your lap. Okay, that's where God has spoken. Here is God's word. As J. Vernon McGee's old bumper music says, what more can he say than to you he has said? You got a book in your lap, and that needs to be a part of your New Year's resolution to get that book into your life because it's full of his counsel for your daily life. So I need to be committed continually to thinking through, I'm holding his hand, I'm thinking about him being mindful of me, I'm mindful of his presence, and when it comes to my daily decisions, I got to start thinking, what would God want me to do here? What is his counsel about this? That means I got to get into the Word of God. I need to think about God. I need to get into the Word of God. I need

0: you. Here, all of a sudden, he has this sense that I'm thinking of you, I'm guided by you, and when it really comes down to it, when I think about being with you, see, man, that's a good thing. Matter of fact, I desire that more than other things, and when I have an option here between being tantalized and satisfied by the things of the world, I realize it's really not as good as being satisfied and finding joy in my presence with you, in my relationship with you, see? Let's put it this way, and this may sound a bit crass or hedonistic, but let's put it down. Let her see. Let us be desirous of his blessings. And the blessings I'm talking about is relating to him. The kind of thing that I have when I say, you know what, I just want to be with God. And again, if that sounds crass or selfish, just recognize that's the kind of hedonism that we want. As John Piper says, Desiring God, Confessions of a Christian Hedonist or something like that. Great book if you haven't read it. Because it all comes down to that. The one thing I should desire, as C.S. Lewis said, the one thing that is the ultimate fulfillment of all these other little desires in my life is for me to connect relationally with my Creator. And if I could just learn and cultivate that desire this year and say, I want to find the joy and fulfillment that comes by deepening my relationship with God. And some of us don't even try to cultivate that. We're so busy with all the glitz and the flash of the world that we're sucking all that in. And God says, can you put all that aside for a little bit? Can you warm up to a little bit of the desire of verse 25 to where you can start to say time with me is really better than time with these other things? And I think the older we get as people, we start to recognize that because we start to see how plastic and how cheap a lot of the things in the world are, right? We start to recognize it really doesn't fulfill anyway. The only thing that is really fulfilling is for me to find that joy in God's presence. Okay? And there's nothing wrong with that kind of hedonism. That's the kind of pursuit that we want. As a matter of fact, keep your finger here and turn back with me to Psalm 16. In Psalm 16, a great text, verse number 11, take a look at this great phrase. In Psalm 16, verse 11, you've made known to me the path of life. It's much like letter B in Psalm 73:24, guiding me with your counsel. I'm walking on your path. It's great. And you fill me with the joy of your presence, with eternal pleasures at your right hand. See, there's a key verse for the Christian hedonist. There's the idea of saying, man, I really want to desire that more. And the more I taste that, the more I experience that, the less these other things on earth, you know, are in terms of a fulfillment for me. And there's nothing wrong with that. It's like the old hymn, the last hymn my grandfather ever sang, the last day he was alive. See, the things of earth will grow strangely dim in the light of his glory and grace. Remember that old hymn? What a great... And you know, the more we experience and deepen that relationship with God this year, the more we'll recognize the other things just really aren't worth putting a whole lot of effort into.
1: 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That's the passage in Hebrews we looked at today. 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Tozer's beloved classic, The Pursuit of God. 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
2: I'm a planner. I like to know what's coming weeks, even months in advance. I'm Shauna Beyer with you here at Moody Radio. And lately, life has been so full. I am checking my calendar before I go to bed at night just to see what the next day holds. But I'm learning God doesn't ask me to figure everything out. He just wants me to trust Him today, one day at a time. His mercies are literally new every morning. Exactly what you need, right when you need it.
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13: Doctors said she was a lost cause. Her case was hopeless. But she overcame her physical problems. It's really a miraculous story. But there was a struggle that people couldn't see. She writes, "The physical challenges I had endured didn't prepare me for the mental ones. Because the obvious battles that everyone saw were not the secret ones that stripped me of my strength and threatened my will to live." Author, speaker, TV host, and gold medalist winner Victoria Arland's going to join us today on Chris Mabry Live, the program from the heart to the heart, and for the mind as well. She really believes we need to talk more about mental health in the church, and you'll find out why straight ahead at the Radio Backyard Fence. Let me ask you this. I think there's probably somebody listening today who will identify with this thought. You feel like you're on a boat with a crowd of people, but you've fallen overboard and nobody notices. If that's how you feel, don't miss the conversation straight ahead. Let me thank our team behind the scenes, Ryan McConaughey doing all things technical. Trish is our producer. Lisa's helping out. Josh will be answering your calls today. And thank you to those who have supported us here in May. I got a voicemail over the weekend from a listener who said, "Chris, I heard about the resource that you're offering this month. I really need it, but I can't support you right now. Could we, would you, could you?" And immediately I sent it to our pal Lori. I said, "I believe there's somebody who's going to give in support of us in her place today. 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The author's going to join us tomorrow, John Gager, and he believes you and I can begin to believe the truth about ourselves by looking at what the Psalms can say to our hearts. 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Victoria Arland is a motivational speaker, a TV host, reporter, author, gold medalist, swimmer. What has she not done? Her TV career spans more than a decade. She started at the age of 20 while she was in a wheelchair. She's achieved far more than ever imagined, especially after not being expected to live to 15 years of age and facing obstacle after obstacle. Her comeback story was chronicled in her first book titled Locked In. Her latest is just out, The View is Worth It, Unlocking the Beauty in Life's Peaks and Valleys. You'll find it at the website, chrisfabrylive.org. Victoria, welcome. How are you doing today?
14: I'm doing great. How are you? Thank you for having me.
13: When I saw that you were on the program today, I put my left foot down, I said, thank, and I put my right foot down, said you. So I'm doing exactly, yes. That's how you wake up every day, is thank you, right?
14: Yes. Mm-hmm. Yeah. I mean, for well over a decade, I couldn't get out of bed, either on my own or I'd be getting in a wheelchair. So I like to set the tone for the day, and putting my feet on the ground is the first thing we do. And so I have to give thanks for that.
13: For those who don't know the totality of your story, can you give us kind of a flyover of what happened to you?
14: I'll do my best with the cliff notes, but when I was 11, I developed two incredibly rare neurological conditions called transverse myelitis and acute disseminated encephalomyelitis. It's a bit of a mouthful, but these two conditions are rare by themselves, let alone it's even more rare to get them together. And we, as a family, agreed it was a blessing in disguise, because had I just gotten one or the other, because it went misdiagnosed, it would have been, you know, devastating, even more devastating than what it was. So basically, I went from being this healthy, normal 11-year-old to being in a vegetative state within 3 months. And so I lost the ability to walk, talk, move, function. And it was misdiagnosed by doctors. So it all could have been prevented, but they did not handle it properly. And as a result, my family was given this devastating diagnosis once they did figure it out, but also no hope for a positive prognosis. They basically told them to plan a funeral. And if they don't plan a funeral, then, you know, accept the fact that the Victoria they once knew is never coming back. And my family refused to do that. My mom is a warrior mama of faith, and she just handed it to God, but then got to work and really brought the hospital to our living room. And my family, you know, decided that however long I have left, they're going to, you know, give me the best care and just love and treat me as such. And they didn't realize that for those 4 years I was in that vegetative state, I was completely aware. So I could hear and see everything. I just couldn't move. And then 4 years later, by the grace of God, quite literally, because we have no medical explanation why I came to, I started blinking. And that's how I let my mom know that I was in there. I could blink on demand. And then that kind of started this ripple effect in 2010 of me making my way back into the world, and eventually, you know, walking after 10 years and going back to school and living a life far beyond what I could have ever imagined, but what, let alone what the doctors could have ever imagined.
13: So that must have been the most difficult thing, is you could hear what people were saying, you could hear what the doctors were saying, but you could not communicate with them. Right?
14: Yeah, it was wild. I mean, I think that was, honestly, that's where I discovered my faith, because, you know, I figured if no one else can hear me, maybe this guy that people call God could hear me too. And I think that was a saving grace for me, but it definitely was frustrating, because you wouldn't believe how the medical field will treat someone when they don't think you're aware of what's going on. So I dealt with a lot of mistreatment in that way too. So I think that was more frustrating than anything else. And then also, you know, they keep telling my parents, you know, lost cause, or she's never going to amount to anything. And that was pretty frustrating too.
13: I'll bet it was. It was part of the struggle then in the whole medical intervention as you're heading into that. Did people not believe the symptoms or believe what was happening on the inside of you?
14: Yes. So why I got so sick and why it was not handled properly is the doctors told my parents I was doing it for attention, because I was a triplet. Now, because I'm the only girl with three boys, so I was not shy of getting the attention being the only girl. And it was a very, you know, horrific thing what they did, because they just kept doubling down on it was all in my head, it was all in my head. And they missed a very crucial treatment window that could have very easily prevented all this. And we're talking one of the best children's hospitals in the world in Boston that completely, you know, passed me aside and decided that I was crazy, when in turn there was a devastating neurological condition that had they just given me a single round of high dose steroids, I would have been perfectly fine.
13: Wow. Oh, and so in the book, you have to deal with forgiveness, and we're going to get to that, but we're not going to get that too soon. The first thing I want to say is about, you talk about your mom in the book. Mm-hmm. Mother's Day must be a really special day for you, because your mom was the fighter for you, wasn't she?
14: Oh, yeah. Oh, and she still is. I mean, we had a lovely day together yesterday, and it's something where she's my best friend, but she's my hero, because I always say, and I say this a lot in my new book, that you just need someone that's willing to jump in with you and remind you that you can swim. And I think my mom throughout the years just never gave up. And then everyone in my family followed suit. She's a bit like the captain of our team. And that has not wavered at any point in this entire 20-year journey we've been on. And she's amazing. And she found her faith. She's like, I knew of God before you got sick, and then I got to know God when you got sick.
13: The thing that you are really helping people struggle well with today is the growing mental health crisis among younger adults, because there is this cultural narrative that's, well, some of the things that were said to you, even after you made this miraculous comeback, were kind of like, come on, snap out of it. You start having panic attacks. Yeah. And so I want to go into that with you today, and we're going to open the phone lines. If you have a question or comment, 877-548-3675. Victoria Arlen has written The View Is Worth It, Unlocking the Beauty in Life's Peaks and Valleys. 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
15: Good afternoon, my friend. It's John Hemmer. Hopefully you had a great Mother's Day weekend. Now, Carl and Crew this morning, they were talking about grace-based parenting. And what does that look like? 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It's all about grace-based parenting. 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More Chris Fabry is next.
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13: 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Here's what you write. I could smile on TV while hiding the fact that I was crying with my knees to my chest, rocking back and forth in the bathroom moments before the speaking engagement. I could be mid-panic attack and hold my hands together on stage or TV to hide the tremors in my hands, the shakiness on my feet, and my heart racing out of my chest as if I were running away from a bear. I mastered the ability to power through and go numb. And this was after this, you know, huge physical comeback and then making strides and dancing with the stars and, you know, just doing all this stuff. And on the inside, the people who weren't really, really close to you, people couldn't see this, could they?
14: No, and I think that was an eye-opening experience in many ways for me, but also it made me realize how many other people are just drowning in plain sight like I was, and how many people are suffering yet smiling. And so I think that was a huge inspiration behind this book, is I had so many friends that started opening up to me. I had so many people that were almost, you know, you ask someone how they are once, you're going to get a very surface level answer. You ask it twice, you're probably going to get a very different answer. And I think navigating all of that, you know, I was

0: realizing, wow, if I'm navigating all this and hiding it so well, are people around me doing the same thing? And the answer was they were and still are.
1: You know what, I'm further down the trail than you are, Victoria, and you call yourself Tour. You're a tour guide, or Tori. Mm-hmm. You're a tour guide. What I find in myself, and especially with some of the trauma in the past, either capital T or small T, is I catastrophize, and I will think of what is the worst possible outcome. I'll go for a walk in the neighborhood, and a bear could be, or we've got rattlesnakes. We had a rattlesnake in the backyard last week. It's like, wow, that could happen. You know how much money that costs these days to get a rattlesnake venom and all that kind of stuff. I go to the worst case scenario. And in a strange way, that comforts me because, well, at least that didn't happen on the walk, you know. What did the trauma do to you? Of even now, that has it lingered in your mind?
0: I mean, I think trauma is a very tricky thing, and I really wanted to define it in this book, because a lot of my friends think, well, it's not that big of a deal. It's not that bad. Well, trauma is trauma. And it had a hold on you one way or the other. And how it had a hold on me was I just didn't think I could feel what I was feeling. You know, we weren't talking about anxiety or depression. And so I had this hamster wheel that I was stuck on of having to prove people wrong or prove the doctors wrong or prove that I was a functioning member of society. But at the same time, with the different abuse I faced as a kid at the hands of nurses and doctors, I think there was just this level of guard that I had up. And so I couldn't sit still and be quiet, because if I did, then that's where the anxiety creeped in. That's where I'm not enough creeped in, or I shouldn't be here creeped in. And so I think it held on to this idea of, you know, I had planned to die when I was really sick. I hadn't really planned, how do I live a normal life after going through such abnormal things and surviving what no one else had survived. And so I think it held in a way of, I almost anesthetized my pain and my trauma through success and accomplishments, because I thought, you know, then I could hide it a bit more and people could see past what I was really feeling. But it manifested in a lot of different ways, and mostly anxiety and depression, and then in turn panic.
1: Yes. So you felt like if I could just stay in motion, I can outrun the battle inside, right?
0: Mm-hmm. Mm-hmm. And I think the catastrophizing that you talk about, I did the same thing, and I just constantly was bracing for a punch, right? And bracing for something, because then I could handle it, and there's a lot I couldn't control or handle before. And over time and through a lot of therapy, realizing you're just hurting yourself more by planning for the worst. It's okay to maybe think about it briefly, but also then counter that thought with, okay, maybe something bad will happen. Maybe something good will happen. But either way, when that time comes, I can handle it. I'll figure it out. And so it kind of cancels that panic loop that I had very much strapped on my seatbelt and was riding that, you know, roller coaster of panic for a very long time. And I think I learned that the quiet's not a bad thing. The quiet doesn't equate something bad will happen, which is a big thing that I had to really work through. And I think a lot of people do.
1: I wrote a question down and then I deleted it, because I thought, I don't know how to ask this without it coming out wrong, but I'm going to try it anyway, even though I deleted it. And the question is, the panic, the depression, the inner struggle, was there any part of that that was more comfortable to invite in rather than, you know, the quiet, rather than the silence? Did that give you something at least to hang on to, that you've got this feeling that's circling inside, but at least it's there and you're feeling something? Does that make sense?
0: Oh, it does make sense. I know exactly where you're going with this. I think for me, I knew pain. I didn't know peace. So even if something is not good for you or like pain, our bodies on a subconscious level know, well, this is what I've known most. So we're going to stay in this valley, if you will. We don't, you know, that whole peace thing, that's something that we don't know what that's going to feel like. And that might be a change and uncomfortable. So I think that in a way was just what I was used to. I was used to being in that fight flight mode, and I didn't really know how to turn that off. And it wasn't really until I started therapy and mindfulness tools that I realized, oh, actually, that's not a normal place you should be, you know, highly functioning in. And so I think those also caused me to be just very numb. So as much as I was panicking and sad, I just didn't feel anything. And I figured if going for peace meant having to feel all the things, I don't really want, I'm too afraid to do that. So I think In a strange way, we are so used to discomfort that it actually just kind of becomes that stinky old shoe that you're like, well, but I just know how the shoe is and I don't want to break in a new shoe.
1: Yes. Or as my wife will say, the shirts, the yep. holy shirts that I have, yes, is like, these are comfortable.
0: Shirt, yeah. Yes, exactly. And you're like, yeah, but it's not doing its job anymore. But you're like, yeah, but I don't really want to get a new shirt or a new shoe.
1: Yes. And it's a lot more complex than that, but that's the metaphor. And it's the same thing that you talked about that I read a little earlier, being on the boat with all these people around and you've fallen overboard, but there's nobody who sees you. And you're still there, and you're trapped in the hospital bed, and there are people around, and they're probing and looking at you, but they don't see you. And that's how somebody probably feels who's listening today. That led you to the place you call Rock Bottomville. Tell me about that.
0: Mm-hmm. Yeah, I mean, it was getting to a point where it was so bad, and I was so numb, and it didn't matter what I was achieving or what I had, it wasn't helping. And I think it got pretty dark and complicated for me. And I remember at one point texting my mom and saying, you know, it was easier being in a vegetative state than it is getting up every day and having to live in this, you know, prison cell that I felt I was in. And it kind of all came to a head in July of 2021. I had been up most of the night, just gotten back from a trip, and I was really just in a bad way. And I tried to take my own life. And I had called to leave a message to my mom just to say goodbye, because I couldn't write. My hands were too shaky, and I didn't want to talk to anyone. I just wanted to leave a message to let her know it wasn't her fault, because we had been through so much. But I couldn't do it anymore. And on like the second to last ring, she picked up the phone, and it was like 3:02 in the morning. And she picked up the phone. She'd happened to be awake, which we don't believe was a coincidence by any means. And she picked up the phone, and in that moment, I didn't have any, you know, any smile to hide behind or any I'm fine to hide behind. I just said, I can't do this anymore. I really can't do this anymore. And I need to be free from this. And in that moment and that night in particular, she just met me where I was, where she could have not picked up the phone. She could have panicked. She could have tried to say, you know, that term that drives everyone nuts. You have so much to be happy for. You have so much to be grateful for. And that can be true, but it doesn't negate your mental health struggles. That it really, mental health doesn't look at your resume or look at the house you live in and say, oh, we're going to leave this one alone. And so she essentially that night just jumped in the water with me and saw me and stayed with me till the sun came up on her phone, then on the phone, and then drove down to be with me. And she lived about 3 hours away. And we just made a plan. And, you know, she said, if you keep talking to me, we're going to let's figure this out. And we did. And that's where I finally said, you know, I'm not okay. And she said, and that's okay. And I thought that was a groundbreaking sentence, and it's not, but it for someone and for a lot of us, you know, we're told you just have to be okay. Everything's fine. And it's, even when it's not fine, you know, being able to accept that and then create a game plan to get help.
1: Thank God for your mom, you know, and that she picked up, and, or you wouldn't be speaking to us here today.
0: I wouldn't be here. No.
1: The other thing that I find really interesting about that, because this was the summer of 21, I was going to ask you what COVID did. Well, basically, COVID ripped the rug out from under you of running and traveling and speaking and doing all those things. You had to be quiet. You had to be there by yourself, didn't you?
0: Mm-hmm. Yeah, I had to just, you know, deal with things not being go, go, go. I had to be home for more than a day. I had to, you know, essentially pivot and be able to, you know, navigate unknown waters, as we all did, But for someone who literally was holding on by a thread prior to that and needing to be on the go and on the move so no one could actually see what was going on, that was very challenging. And I think it stirred up a lot of my own trauma of the unknown and of bad things happening, and the whole world was on high panic. So I feel like that, combined with what most of us were feeling mixed in with my history, was just the perfect storm.
1: Yeah. And you say, I found it really interesting, I thought more about why I didn't die than about why I survived, meaning all of those physical difficulties in the 4 years that you spent in a vegetative state. You thought more about why you didn't die rather than why you had survived.
0: Yeah, and I kept wanting to give my miracle to someone else. And I had struggled with survivor's guilt for several years. And it really got better when I had started my foundation with my mom so we could actually help people. But I still fought a lot of those, victim voice thoughts of why did I survive this? I don't belong here. And I think when you're struggling mentally, you don't feel like you belong. You don't feel like you deserve to be here. And I think that, combined with everything else, just made it really hard to keep going, because then I felt like I couldn't tell anyone I was struggling because I didn't want to let anyone down. I was this, beacon of hope for people, but I was hopeless. So how was I going to, pop that bubble for people? And I think there was this constant message. If I had a penny for every time someone said this to me, of you must never have a bad day and you have so much, you've overcome and all this stuff. And I'm like, yeah, but no one gives a manual for this miracle. No one showed. I was 15 coming back into the world that had very much changed. And then also having to just put on a smile and pretend like nothing had ever happened, or it wasn't as bad as it appeared to be. And I think I had this groundbreaking moment in therapy where my therapist was like, when I say fame or the public eye, what comes to mind? And I blurted out without even thinking, my trauma being glorified, and I'm having to sit there and just smile as if I hadn't been completely wrecked by it.
1: Wow. Wow. What a moment. Because you say in the book that when your therapy was suggested, it was like, yeah, I don't want to do that. It was a little scary to you.
0: Yeah.
1: But look where it brought you. And I think that's one of the reasons why this book is going to make a big difference in people's lives. Whether you're my age or middle age, younger, it's titled The View Is Worth It, Unlocking the Beauty in Life's Peaks and Valleys. It's written by Victoria Arlen, and it's our featured resource at chrisfabrylive.org. Victoria just mentioned a little bit of where I want to go next, and that is this victim mentality and the victory mentality. I'm going to have her explain that to you. And if you have a question or a comment, or you're sitting there and you're staring at the radio and you're saying, this is exactly what I'm feeling right now, I feel like I've fallen overboard and nobody sees, but it's all on the inside. Here's the number, 877-548-3675. 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
2: You are listening to Moody Radio. Good afternoon. It's John Hemmer. Yesterday in church, my pastor was talking about prayer, and this really stuck with me. Now, I got to tell you, just friend to friend, I try to do this every time I pray, but maybe you're like me, where you're focused on, your heart's desire. You're focused on, asking God for things, or, asking God to help you with this, or you're asking God to help your kids, or blah, blah, blah, blah, blah. And that's all part of it. However, it goes deeper than that. It goes beyond that. What if every time we pray, we begin by thanking God for what we have and really getting in that? God, thank you for this. Thank you for this. It almost kind of sets the posture completely differently. More Chris Fabry Live in minutes right here on Moody Radio, from the Word to Life.
3: Hi, I'm Johnny Erickson Tata. And how would you finish this thought? when all else fails. Maybe you'd say, when all else fails, I can always pray. Like one of those emergency panels in the building with a sign that reads, break glass in case of emergency. Yes, prayer should be your last resort, but it should also be your first resort and all your resorts in between. It's why Ephesians chapter 6 tells us to pray in the Spirit on all occasions with all kinds of prayers, always keeping on praying for all the people of the Lord. Turn again and again to the Lord with prayers that are on the spot, detailed, and out of the box. Pray when you pass an accident on the highway. Pray when a face floats into your mind. Pray when you get into your car. Pray whenever the Spirit nudges. And then, pray some more. Because one thing's for certain, you can never, ever pray too much.
4: I think one of my biggest regrets as a husband is just being lazy.
5: That's my regret for you, too.
6: This is Real Family Life with Dave and Ann Wilson.
5: The question is why? Because that used to make me so mad. Like, doesn't he see what needs to be done? Doesn't he care? Doesn't he love me? Why doesn't he serve me?
4: I honestly think I didn't see it.
5: What?
4: I mean, it's not an excuse, but there were times I just didn't realize what was happening.

0: had no idea how much you needed
1: me. But did you know?
0: Yeah, I guess I did. I was pretty selfish.
1: I'm telling you, one of the greatest gifts you can give your spouse, your wife, is to help, to serve, to do things for her. She's going to feel so loved.
0: I agree, and I'm not going to do this anymore. I'm going to start serving.
2: There is power in vulnerability. I am convinced of it. And when you've got somebody who's willing to be honest and truthful with you in front of you, to be able to not just say, oh, don't feel that way, or why don't you snap out of it? I mean, that was said to our guest today. Just come on, when are you going to snap out of it? Or something that was said to her, our feelings are not facts, which are true. But when you're going through all of this internal struggle, to say that is just such a devastating thing to the person who's going through it. So I think this is because of her vulnerability. Victoria Arland's book is going to be a game changer for some people out there. It's titled The View Is Worth It, Unlocking the Beauty in Life's Peaks and Valleys. We've got it linked at chrisfabrylive.org, chrisfabrylive.org. One of the things I said to you in the break was that the enemy loves to isolate. And if he can get you to not share what is really going on inside of you and to just pretend and play act while, and not that it wasn't real, the things that you were saying, but if he can get you to hold that in, he's won a victory, hasn't he?
3: Oh, he absolutely has. And I think he works in very sneaky ways where, there's people that you think are there for you or you think will be there for you and actually make it worse and actually isolate you more. And I think it becomes just this vicious cycle. I used to describe it kind of like a tornado where it just keeps getting stronger and stronger. And then you just keep hearing that defeating voice louder and you start to believe it because you're so tired and you really, it is almost adding that gasoline on that fire.
2: Yeah. You use so many great word pictures, and a lot of them are of water. A lot of them are of, mm-hmm. You've been in the water for so long and doing the swimming and winning medals and all that, it just kind of pops up. I want you to talk about Rock Bottomville and the victim and victory mentality. Can you explain mm-hmm. that?
3: Absolutely. I mean, Rock Bottomville, I think with this, the whole style of this book, Chris, was really, I wanted to have it be approachable because we're obviously talking about a lot of heavy things and things that are maybe new for people who are actually coming to acceptance of what they're dealing with. So the nature elements and the, instead of just saying Rock Bottomville of a place you check in and it's really hard to check out, it's really just that low moment for you. And for me, there were several Rock Bottomville moments. I checked in several times, but I think the big one was really that summer of 2021 where I was really struggling. And I think I discovered that, there is a victim voice and there is a victory voice when we're struggling. And a victim voice is that voice that's saying it's impossible. You're too scared. You don't even try. You're not going to make it and just give up. And what's the point and jump. And it's really those defeating words that are almost pulling you deeper down versus that victory voice is a little quieter, I have learned. And that's one where it's reminding you that you've got this and to believe in yourself and that there's a beautiful life on the other side of this, that the storm doesn't last forever. And I think those two clash with each other. And I learned very quickly, I was listening to the victim voice for a very long time. And I was also letting certain people in my life around me almost amplify that victim voice and not hear me and not, put hope and love into this journey. And so I think it can show up in a lot of different ways, but to summarize it, a victim voice is going to try you to tell you all the reasons that you can't climb and you can't get out of this, while the victory voice is going to give you all the reasons to keep climbing and remind you what you're capable of.
2: What did the victim voice tell you when you started to write this book?
3: Oh, I struggled. I mean, I was writing this book during a very stormy time in my life, and I kept doubting. I kept finding myself thinking that it wasn't going to turn into anything, that I shouldn't be doing this, that I'm still struggling. And that's why, you know, in this book, I say, look, there, it isn't a destination. It's a continual journey of climbing and hitting peaks and valleys. But during this book in particular, I really questioned myself and questioned if anyone would be, if anyone would be, you know, impacted by this in a good way. And then I remember one of my dear friends was like, but this isn't about you. This book you're writing for someone else who, like you, is struggling, is in the water, and no one's jumping in to help them. And so when I kind of put it, spun it that way, I really started to essentially tell the victim voice to please leave and never come back.
2: Because the victim voice will tell you, don't write this. People are going to judge you. Yep. You're not a psychologist. You're not a therapist. You don't have a degree. Mm-hmm. Who do you think you are? You can't go on a radio program and talk about this. People will call in and ask you, you know, all of that kind of stuff, right?
3: Yeah, it was just that imposter syndrome. And then I remember sitting down and just saying to my editor, well, I know I'm not an expert in mental health. That's why I refer to myself as the tour guide, but I am an expert in mental breakdowns, and I am an expert in having my whole life implode and everything falling apart and being literally kicked down more times than I can count. So I was like, that's where my, you know, my experience is. And I was like, if anything, it's just reminding people they can get back up. And that was, you know, I can give the knowledge and the tools that helped me, but really it's take what you need and leave what you don't or pass it on to someone else.
2: So you had a plan to get rid of the pain. You couldn't do this any longer. You had a plan to end your life, and your mom basically was there until morning and then drove and saw you. And mm-hmm. you started to believe, well, wait a minute, maybe there is a different way to live. Because in that state where you were with the depression, the anxiety, the panic attacks and all of that, life was not, there's no color in it. That's one way that you described it, right?
3: Yeah, it was just black and white. And it was really just the shades. I always said it was like cloudy, or the shades were closed, and I couldn't seem to see the sun or see the shades be pulled back. And I think it's really hard to picture a world where that's not the case. And that's where, when I hit that breaking point, I just couldn't take it anymore. And I think you want so badly to see the sunshine. You want so badly for the color to return, but it's just not happening. And I think my mom intervening the way she did, and just how she showed up and so many people showed up, I slowly but surely started to see the color return and the sun shine just a little bit brighter and a little bit brighter. And I think just trusting that, okay, we've hit rock bottom here. The one thing I can at least try to do is try to put one foot in front of the other and see where this could take me.
2: Yes. Because the, you know, the doctors, she's making this up, she's doing this for attention, et cetera, et cetera. You could take this, that strength of, no, that's not true, I'm going to show you. But that just gets you back on the treadmill again and to prove yourself. And that doesn't really lead to wholeness. So you had a plan to end things. What was the first step in the plan to start climbing again?
3: I think it was admitting that I was not okay and admitting that I needed help. And I think asking for help is very hard for a lot of us. And I think it's extra hard when you've gone through a bunch of stuff and you're trying to just make it on your own, do things on your own. And there was a perception of who I was to the outside world. And so I felt shame in saying I'm really struggling. And that was really the start for me, was just saying, I'm not okay. And I need help, or I'm not going to be around much longer. And then being met with my mom saying, that's okay. It's okay to not be okay. Let's figure this out. Let's make a plan. Let's get you help. Let's get you, you know, peace is a thing that can come in time and therapy and all of that. So I think it was really asking for help, but then allowing myself to get help and to receive help.
2: And that's going to speak into somebody's life today. If you're listening and you say, I'm identifying with what Victoria went through, it didn't go through 4 years in a vegetative state, but all of this stuff that's going on inside of you, to admit, I need help, That's the first place, you know, and then you have to be careful about who you ask to give you that help, mm-hmm. because there were people around you who were just saying those things, you know, come on, snap out of it, who really weren't there for you, but were more for themselves, right?
3: Oh, there were several. There had to be a big old audit that God kind of forced me to do in the midst of all this, and then afterwards as well. But I think during that really tough time in the summer of 2021, I had a partner at the time who I had this horrible panic attack. I was really struggling. Like, you could see it in my face. I was a shell of myself. And I remember saying to him, he was the one person I said this to. I said, I'm not okay. And I'm afraid something bad is going to happen. And he, you know, had some, you know, not radio friendly words to say, and just essentially was like, well, snap out of it. What do you want me to do? Just snap out of it. And I think that, you know, being met with just a disregard to what I was dealing with essentially just all added fuel to that fire of, I can't ask for help because look at how this person judges me, or this person doesn't think it, you know, thinks this is just silly. And so I think a lot of people don't get the help they need because of the negative experience they've had trying to get help. And that was a huge inspiration behind this book, is being like, hey, friend, I'm here and you're not crazy and you deserve to be seen and heard and get the help that you deserve.
2: And it's okay to not be okay, but it's Amen. Not okay to not be okay by yourself. You know, mm-hmm. you've got to let somebody else in. And that's the really hard in this culture and society and even the church, you know, pull yourself up by your bootstraps. You can do it. Yeah. It's, you know, Jesus can do this in you. You don't need anybody else. It's like, well, that's not how he lived. That's not how, you know, Jesus got people around him, his yeah. disciples. And we can go more into that. I want to find out more about what was going on inside of you that helped you then move forward. I'm wondering if there was journaling that you did, what part of scripture, what did you do with social media? What did you do with your phone? And how do you live today differently than you did 5 years ago? We're talking with Victoria Arlen. The View is Worth It. Unlocking the Beauty in Life's Peaks and Valleys. It's our featured resource at the website, chrisfabrylive.org, chrisfabrylive.org.
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2: Her name is Victoria Arlen, A-R-L-E-N. She speaks, she's a TV host, reporter, gold medalist, swimmer, and a whole lot more. Author of the new book, The View is Worth It, Unlocking the Beauty in Life's Peaks and Valleys. Let me go to the difference between you today and 5 years ago when you were in this huge rock bottom place. How do you deal with your phone, with social media differently today than you did then?
3: Oh, goodness. Well, I would go back and give her a hug first and foremost. But I think especially with my phone and social media, I have put up immense boundaries. Social media, I only give myself 10, 15 minutes a day total. And even then I don't always use it because I really don't scroll. I'm not a doom scroller. I very much post what I need to or talk with my team what needs to be on there. And then that's it. It's not my thing. And I've gone through phases too more recently where I'll go dark on social media because I want to be really present. I want to be focusing on a project. And I also just want that privacy. And I think back then there was this pressure that I thought I had to perform 24/7. And I thought, you know, being constantly on and available was a superpower when it in fact was not a superpower. And I think there's been enough studies and stuff out there that makes us realize, no, it is not good to be so connected because it actually makes you way more disconnected. So I think the version of me then was trying to keep up appearances and perform, if you will, versus now I try to be as authentic and real as possible, but I'm also posting when I feel called to do so or having a conversation when I'm called to do so, but very much having those boundaries of I'm not scrolling. So if you want to let me know what you're up to, my friends tell me and we get together and we talk about it. And I think same thing with my phone. I am the world's worst texter, but that is just a plethora of reasons. But I really have found myself putting my phone down more because I really value being present and I value just being fully immersed with where I am.
2: Is there a verse or a passage that has helped you from the scriptures?
3: There are several, Chris, but I will have to lean on the one that is mentioned three different times in my office, and it is Proverbs 3, verses 5 through 6, and it's trust in the Lord with all your heart. Do not lean on your own understanding. In all your ways acknowledge him, and he will make your path straight. And boy, has that spoken on so many levels of my journey, but I think even in the midst of such struggle, whether it was when I was really sick or even when I was really struggling out of rock bottomville, was just trusting that God wasn't letting me go and wasn't leaving me alone, that even in the wilderness, he was with me because he knows what that's like.
2: We had a guest. I met her when she was 99. Her name was Elsie Young. And I had her on over the next 5 or 6 years because she lived to 105 and a half. And so when Elsie come on, at some point in every conversation, and she didn't say, I've got to get this in. It just happened. She talked about Proverbs 3, 5, and 6, trust in the Lord. And that is, you know, if you will do that, if you will say, Lord, I'm trusting in you and what you are doing here, even though I don't understand what you're doing. And there are a lot of places in your life where you haven't been able to figure out why are you making me go through this valley? If you'd put your trust in him,

0: loudest to us in the valley. We just have to be willing and brave enough to listen to another voice, if you will.
1: Yes. Okay, so do you still have panic attacks? Do you still feel the tremors in your hands and all that kind of stuff?
0: I have really worked. I'm meticulous with my mindfulness and practices that keep me grounded, and I go to therapy every week still. So thankfully, my anxiety and depression have been pretty mitigated. I mean, I think we all have moments. I call them, like, some days it's just going to rain and you just have to let it rain. Other times you're going to be anxious because there's a lot of good things going on, and that's okay. So I'd say, as far as, you know, where I was to where I am, I mean, now it's more, as my therapist says, now you're just dealing with, this is normal anxiety. You have a book coming out, or you're speaking in front of thousands of people. You know, it's normal to feel that way, or to have those moments of doubt. But now I have tools that can help me avoid a panic or avoid slipping down to that rock bottomville. I have my village assembled to, you know, phone a friend, as you say, to be able to not to stay in that space. Because I think where it gets finicky is when you just let it continue to spin, and then you can't get off the merry-go-round.
1: I ask you that because in our culture, and sadly even in the church, a lot of people want to know, well, are you done with that? Are you through that? Did you snap out of it? You know, and what did you do? And what pill did you take? Or what, you know, salve soothes you to get to a certain place? And it's like, no, you've said it even here in the conversation. It's not the outcome. You're not looking for no stress in your life, no depression in your life, no panic in your life. I mean, everybody wants that. Mm-hmm. But that's not the end all be all. It's the process. It's him walking through this with you, and you trusting in him so that he can give you the straight path and he can walk with you through that, right?
0: Amen. It is. And I think it's realizing, look, we're going to have peaks and we're going to have valleys. And it's being able to navigate those and climb smarter and climb not alone to be able to handle whatever comes your way. Because life will always be throwing stuff at us. You know, I've had plenty of days where I just cry at a shoe randomly and I said, okay, I probably need a nap and a snack, and we're going to keep it moving.
1: I like that. A nap and a snack. That's helpful. Mm-hmm. Victoria, you're a real treasure. And again, thank you for your vulnerability here and for writing this and pushing past the victim voice that said, don't do that. It's going to be healing to a lot of people. Thanks for being you, friend.
0: Thank you, Chris. And thank you for just such a impactful and meaningful conversation and for your support. I really appreciate it. Hopefully we can help a lot of people.
1: Victoria Arlen, A-R-L-E-N, is her name. 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Somebody, if you don't need it, somebody you know needs the kind of vulnerability and truth that she talks about in The View Is Worth It, Unlocking the Beauty in Life's Peaks and Valleys. Again, our featured resource at chrisfabrylive.org. I mentioned a little earlier in the program that tomorrow John Gager is going to be joining us, who wrote that book, Self-Talk from the Psalms. We're going to talk about that tomorrow right here at the Radio Backyard Fence. Chris Fabry Live is a production of Moody Radio, a ministry of Moody Bible Institute. 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

0: Is it moral, correct, proper, to make a promise that you know you cannot keep? Hi, this is Dave Zanotti. Let's talk about it today on the Public Square. The book of Proverbs is filled with prohibitions and exhortations, things you don't do, things you should do, ways you should think, ways that you shouldn't, things you should seek for, things you should avoid. One of those things that's talked about a lot is the concept of surety or making pledge, making a promise, knowing that you may not be able to keep it, or making a promise with the wrong kind of person that you know won't keep their end of the bargain, making pledges, bartering the future without certainty that you can pay the outcome. What if we apply that to our federal government today? Now, what is our federal government? Our federal government is the wishes of the people. Our federal government is established in our Constitution with the words, we the people. The moral authority and hopefully the moral clarity of our government comes from the people who live here, the citizens of the United States. Well, I'm not sure that I ever had a chance to place a vote on the idea of us going into $39 trillion in debt and growing by the second. Did you? When did we make that promise that can't be kept? Or can it? If you take the amount of money that each one of us now owes every citizen in the United States, it's $114,050 right now. If bill came to $114,050 per person, so what's that for a family of four? It's basically bankruptcy if we had to pay today. Is that a promise we can't keep? We'll be talking about this again tomorrow. I'm Dave Zanotti on the Public Square. Thanks for listening.
1: You are listening to Moody Radio. Good afternoon. It's John Hemmer. Maybe yesterday was a tough day for you. Yeah. Maybe Mother's Day was a very, very tough day for you. Maybe you found yourself ruminating yesterday. I found out yesterday what ruminate means. Ruminate is you go over a thought over and over and over and over in your head. And due to the fact that it was Mother's Day, maybe some of those thoughts you were ruminating were not good. You know, those negative thoughts that get in your head, that the enemy tries to put in there. Oh, you're not good enough, or this is all your fault, or you're not going to be able to get there, there, there. You ask yourself, would God say those things to me? If the answer is no, all that stuff, bunch of lies. Faith and Finance is next.
2: 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I have a small collection of pottery from various places and artists, and the thing I love most about them? The imperfections. Hi, I'm Dana Gresh, founder of True Girl. 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You know why? 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If you have a piece of handmade pottery, study it with your daughter. 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Have a conversation about the beauty of uniqueness. It's so important to affirm the fingerprints on your daughter's life. 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
8: 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Well, when a financial windfall comes into our lives, it rarely arrives in a vacuum. Often it's tied to loss. A loved one has passed, leaving behind assets along with grief. Or it comes after years of effort when a business finally sells or an investment pays off. In those moments, emotions run high. There may be gratitude, relief, even excitement, but also uncertainty, pressure, and sometimes fear. That's why the first step isn't financial at all. It's spiritual. In 1 Chronicles 29:14, David prays, "For all things come from you, and of your own have we given you." It's a simple but powerful reminder. Whatever we receive ultimately belongs to God. That truth changes everything. Receiving a windfall may feel personal, but it's ultimately part of God's provision and His purposes. And often, it represents the life's work of someone else, which should lead us to humility. So the first step is simple, but not easy. Pause. It also means acknowledging something many people overlook. Sudden wealth can subtly reshape our hearts if we're not paying attention. It can shift our sense of security, our priorities, even our identity. What once felt like dependence on God can slowly drift towards self-reliance if we're not anchored. That's why this moment matters spiritually. Ecclesiastes 7:11 says, "Wisdom is good with an inheritance, an advantage to those who see the sun." Notice that inheritance and wisdom are meant to go together. Wealth without wisdom is dangerous, but wealth guided by wisdom can be a powerful tool for good. Give yourself time to think, to pray, and to seek counsel before making any major moves. From there, the next step is to understand what you've received, because not all wealth is the same. If you received a life insurance payout, it often comes during a season of grief, which makes wise decision-making even more important. While those funds are typically income tax-free, that doesn't mean there aren't important choices ahead. It can be tempting to make quick decisions in an emotional moment, but this is a time to slow down. Prayerfully consider how these resources can provide stability for the future, meet immediate needs, and reflect the values of the one who provided them. If you've inherited a retirement account like an IRA, there are often specific rules you need to follow. In many cases, the account must be retitled as an inherited IRA, and the funds may need to be distributed within 10 years, sometimes sooner, depending on your situation and relationship to the original account holder. If you've sold a business, what was once tied up in years of hard work may now be sitting in cash, and that can feel both freeing and overwhelming. A sale like this often triggers significant capital gains taxes, so it's important to understand what you'll owe and when. Beyond that, this is a moment to think carefully about what comes next. You don't have to rush into new investments or big decisions. Take time to seek wise advice, evaluate your long-term needs, and consider how this transition creates an opportunity to align your resources and your next season of life with God's purposes. And if you've inherited property, there may be opportunity, but also complexity. In many cases, the tax basis is adjusted to the property's value at the time you inherit it, which can significantly reduce or even eliminate capital gains if you decide to sell relatively soon. But again, the right decision depends on your overall financial picture and your goals. So while the form of wealth may differ, cash, investments, property, the need for wisdom remains the same. That's why one of the most important steps you can take is to surround yourself with wise, godly counsel. Proverbs 24:3 says, "By wisdom a house is built, and by understanding it is established." Understanding precedes wise action. 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
8: 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I'm Rob West. 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You can call right now with any financial question. We'll be sure to tackle that. You know, we set aside this hour in the programming day here at Moody Radio each day for you to think about your role as a steward. And for me to do the same. We realize this is a high calling. And, you know, my experience is that your financial journey is one of the key ways God shapes your spiritual journey. We have money as a good gift from a good God. He owns it all. We manage it on his behalf. And we do that in light of biblical wisdom. And we have the opportunity to participate in God's redemptive purposes in the world as we give and invest and as we enjoy what God has entrusted to us and provide for our families. But so often we can allow money to get out of its rightful place and attempt to occupy a place in our hearts it was never intended, because we know it will never provide fulfillment and security and contentment. We often ask it to do things it can't. But when it's in its rightful place and we see it as a tool to accomplish God's purposes, that's a game changer. But
12: Now, along the way, we're going to have very specific questions that we're tackling as we try to pay down debt and as we live within our means and as we invest for the future and try to give wisely. And that's really where this program comes in, not only to help think biblically about money and have a healthy relationship with it, but also to address those very practical questions that you have and to do so in light of biblical wisdom. Because we know there's 2,300 verses in God's Word that deal with this topic. So we want to pull out those principles and help you apply them in your financial life. So no matter what you're thinking about today, we'd love to hear from you. We'll begin taking those calls in just a moment. So call right now with your questions, 800-525-7000. In the news today, health savings accounts can be a powerful way to prepare for medical costs in retirement because contributions, growth, and qualified withdrawals are tax-free. But leaving a large HSA behind can create tax issues for non-spouse heirs. So a surviving spouse can inherit an HSA without any tax consequences and continue using it for qualified medical expenses. That's not an issue. But when children, grandchildren, friends, or other non-spouse beneficiaries inherit an HSA, the account loses its tax advantage status. The full balance generally becomes taxable income to them in the year of the owner's death, potentially pushing them into a higher tax bracket. So to reduce the burden, account holders may want to spend down large HSA balances, name a charity ministry as a beneficiary, divide the account among multiple heirs, or alert beneficiaries in advance. Non-spouse heirs may also reduce taxable income by using HSA funds to pay the deceased owner's unpaid medical bills within 12 months of death. So while an HSA can be a powerful tool for future medical expenses, it shouldn't be treated as a set it and forget it type of account. The more it grows, the more important it becomes to have a plan for how it will be used and what happens to it after death. For savers, the goal is simple. Ensure the money helps cover healthcare needs rather than leaving heirs with an unexpected tax bill. So just keep that in mind. We love the HSA as a powerful tool to use alongside other retirement assets in that fourth quarter of life, especially if you can max it out and use the opportunity because you don't have a lot of medical bills right now for it to continue to grow. You can even invest inside it. It can be really powerful used alongside an IRA or a 401k in that season of life for medically related expenses and even expenses beyond that after age 65. But you just need to be aware of the downside if you're leaving it to a non-spouse beneficiary. I hope that helps. All right, we're going to dive into your questions here in just a moment. Again, we've got lines open today. So if you have a financial question on any topic, go ahead and call right now, 800-525-7000. Let me also mention, I just was able to review the final draft of our issue number 6, our summer edition of our Faith 5 field guide. And I can't wait to put it in the hands of our partners. We're dealing in the entire issue, the theme, if you will, for the cover article is discovering the power of contentment. And, you know, this idea of contentment is so key, I think, to the heart of God as it relates to managing his money. 1 Timothy 6:6, but godliness with contentment is great gain. And so we dive into this topic. Jeff Mannion, pastor of Ada Bible Church and just incredible author, has written the feature article for us. And it's this idea that contentment isn't passive resignation, but really a powerful path to freedom and joy. And I just love the direction that Pastor Mannion went with this as he began to lean into this powerful idea. Because here's the idea. We live in a culture that is fluent in the language of more. We want more income. We want more comfort. We want more recognition. We want more security, more experiences, more upgrades. The message is subtle, but it's constant. Peace lies just beyond the next achievement, purchase, or milestone, but Scripture tells a completely different story. What if peace isn't found in having more, but in learning to need less? you know, contentment is one of the most misunderstood virtues in modern life. I think we confuse it with passivity or resignation. Perhaps we assume it means settling for less than we desire. But the Bible presents contentment as something that's active and resilient and deeply spiritual. It's not the product of getting everything we want. It's really the fruit of learning to live fully and faithfully with what we have. And as we lean into that, that learning happens in every season, whether it's marked by shortage or sufficiency. You know, my relationship with money has always felt like a moving target. I'm sure that's the case for you as well. And so we, in this article, we really take you into God's Word, where we see a powerful picture of this learning process in the story of Israel. And after generations of slavery in Egypt, God led his people into the wilderness, and there he provided manna daily. Just enough for each day in Exodus 16. The desert became a classroom of dependence where survival required trust. But the most sobering moment comes just before Israel enters the promised land. You remember in Deuteronomy 8, Moses warns them about what lies ahead? Not scarcity, but abundance. The warning is chilling because it exposes a truth about the human heart. Prosperity tempts us to forget the source. Stability whispers independence. Sufficiency suggests self-reliance. And slowly, we begin to believe the story that we did this. But that's not God's heart. He wants us to get out of the comparison trap and to find the secret of a satisfied life. Not because life is perfect, but because we finally have enough, because God is our sufficiency. If you want to get read this article and be sure you get the next edition of Faithful Steward, become a partner at faithfi.com/give. Back with your questions after this. Stick around.
1: You are listening to Moody Radio. Good afternoon. It's John Hemmer. Over the weekend, I'm watching, I can't even remember what we were watching. Maybe you're like me. There's some days you can't even remember what you had for lunch, and that was like 2 hours ago. I'm having one of those days today. I don't remember what show it was, but somebody said in the show, they say something like, this is all a gift. 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
16: Hi, Rob. My wife and I are longtime listeners, but first-time callers today.
12: Awesome. Thanks, Kevin. Glad to have you on board.
16: Absolutely. Oh, thank you. So, Rob, my question is, I'm turning 65 in August, and I plan on retiring as of September 1st. And I have an employer-sponsored 401k plan that I've been participating in for the last 30-plus years. So I want to know how to roll that money over or how to go about doing that with the idea that my employer contributes the 401k match and a profit-sharing bonus to the 401k plan at the end of the year or the first part of next year.
12: Got it. Yes. Okay.
16: So how would you navigate something like that?
12: Yeah, a great question. So if the plan allows it, waiting actually makes a lot of sense in a situation like this because it potentially preserves the employer contributions. If the plan through year end allows you to receive additional profit sharing or matching contributions, that's an important factor. Retirement doesn't automatically force a rollover. Many retirees leave the money in the employer plan temporarily. And so, you know, once you eventually do the rollover at the right time, then you'd want to do the direct rollover to an IRA. You'd want to have selected, assuming you're going to have an advisor manage it for you from that point forward, you're going to want to have selected that advisor who would open that account and then help you with the rollover. But ultimately, I'd work with your plan administrator to determine, and you may already know this now, exactly when the profit sharing eligibility is determined. And then, you know, whether you have to remain employed through a certain date. And then if you can stay in the plan through 2027, you know, then that gives you the option to just leave it right there and receive the additional employer contributions. But give me your thoughts on all that.
16: Okay. I believe I am eligible, but I will certainly confirm that. What about moving part of the money into an IRA, and I'm assuming you're talking like with Fidelity or Schwab or one of those types of plans?
12: Yeah, unless, you know, it really depends upon where you end up in terms of an advisor. Are you planning to have somebody manage this for you?
16: I'm actually investigating that as we speak. So,
12: okay. Yeah, great. So you're going to want to make that decision. I mean, if you end up at Merrill Lynch, you're going to have an IRA at Merrill Lynch. If you're at Edward Jones, they're going to have their own custodian. If you're with an independent registered investment advisor, the odds are they use Fidelity or Schwab. So it really depends on where you find the right fit in terms of an advisor. And then that advisor will tell you where they custody their clients' assets. They would open the account for you, and then you would initiate the paperwork to do the direct rollover.
16: Okay. What about doing like a partial rollover and leaving some money in there to leave it open until like into next year?
12: Yeah, absolutely. I mean, it depends entirely on the employer plan rules. So some 401k plans allow partial rollovers after retirement. Others require the entire balance to stay or be moved at once. So you would want to ask the plan administrator, are partial rollovers allowed? Is there a minimum balance required to stay in the plan? And would moving part of the money affect eligibility for year-end profit sharing or matching? You know, if you get satisfactory answers to all of those, then sure, you may have a good middle ground strategy there. You would just need to confirm that with the plan administrator.
16: Very good. Could I ask one more question, Rob?
12: Of course. Yeah.
16: I was doing some research on, I believe, certain types of rollovers. You're only allowed to do one per a 12-month period. Would that be this type of a rollover?
12: Yes. In terms of the rollover itself, there is a rule, but it involves a lot of confusion. The one per year generally applies to what are called indirect IRA to IRA rollovers, where you personally receive the money first and then redeposit it. That's not what we're talking about here. It usually does not apply to a trustee-to-trustee transfer, where you would do a 401k to IRA direct rollover. Normally, they do not have the once-per-year limitation.
16: Well, very good.
12: Yep. All right. Well, listen, thanks for calling, Kevin. Hey, because you're a regular listener, first-time caller, stay on the line. Our team will get your information. We'd love to send you the latest issue of our Faithful Steward magazine. I think you'll enjoy reading through some of those articles. And listen, call anytime if I can be of help to you. God bless you. Let's go to Ohio. Ted, how can I help you?
17: Hi, thanks for taking my call. So as I thought about my question a little bit, it's kind of around reverse mortgages, and then, you know, even should I maybe buy my mother's home from her from land contract? I'm going to inherit the house when she passes, and she's dwindling down her savings. So I was contemplating taking over paying for her house while she lives there, and what would be the best way to do that and mitigate my risk if she was to go into, say, like a nursing home or something like that. I know I could lose my investment because they may take her house if she had to. Right now she's in good health, but I'm kind of wondering if I was to go that route of, instead of her doing a reverse mortgage, if I was to pay for a house so she could have that money freed up to live off of, what would be like the best way to go about doing that, with a land contract be an option, or do you have any suggestions?
12: Yeah, great question. And, you know, there's several moving pieces here. You've got taxes, you've got Medicaid concerns, you've got estate planning, you've got family dynamics. So you're right to ask this question. You're going to want to carefully consider, the approach here. Let's do this. I'm up against a break, Ted, but I want to unpack a few of these considerations and help you think through this decision, which we will do right after the break. So stay right there, Ted. We'll head right to you as soon as we come back. Jane in Florida will come your way as well, and then we'll head to Canton, Ohio, and talk to Brenda. This is Faith and Finance Live. I'm Rob West. 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
12: Great to have you with us today on Faith and Finance Live. I'm Rob West. Before the break, we were talking to Ted in Ohio. He'll be eventually inheriting his mother's house when she passes. In the meantime, she's going to move in with him. He's wondering if he should enter into a land contract with her, buy it outright. Should she get a reverse mortgage to provide some income off of the equity and then eventually allow him to inherit it later? And, you know, these are all good questions, Ted, and there's a lot of moving pieces here. You know, generally speaking, inheriting the home later provides the best tax treatment because you get that step up in basis at death. So if she bought this a long time ago, she has a very low cost basis. That gets stepped up to the market value as of the date of death if you inherit it rather than receive it by buying it now. And so that could reduce future capital gains taxes if you sell the property later. So that's an important consideration. A land contract or purchasing it outright now could help if she needs the cash flow. It would simplify future ownership, and then it would potentially protect against certain estate complications. But it eliminates the step up in basis tax advantage, and it could also create some gift tax or what's called a Medicaid look back concern, because, you know, you have to keep in mind, and this is where an elder law or Medicaid planning could be really helpful. The 5-year look back period from Medicaid involves the transfer of the home for less than fair market value and, you know, needs where you need Medicaid for nursing home care within 5 years, that transfer could create penalties or delays in benefits. So, you know, I think the bottom line is, you know, before transferring the house or even setting up a contract, I would encourage you just to sit down with an elder law attorney to be sure that you structure it properly, because what I wouldn't want is for you to have costly mistakes later. I mean, a reverse mortgage could provide funds for her care and allow her to keep ownership, but it's, of course, going to reduce the equity in the property over time. And then when you inherit it, it would either need to be sold to get the remaining equity out, or you'd have to refinance it. So again, just given all the moving pieces here, the taxes, any Medicaid eligibility, not to mention, you know, just the best ownership structure and providing for the cash flow that she needs, I think that's where some additional, you know, legal planning would really go a long way.
17: Okay, great. Yeah, that's good. Thank you for explaining all of the perspectives on that. And would you recommend a certified Kingdom Advisor to?
12: Yeah, I would reach out to a CKA and ask for a referral to an elder care attorney. They'll probably all have one in the local area that they work with and would be happy to give you a referral.
17: Okay. Well, great. Thank you for your time.
12: All right, Ted. Yeah, that website, findacka.com. Let's go to Florida. Hi, Jane. Go ahead.
22: Hi, Rob. I'm actually calling on behalf of my 27-year-old grandson that lives with me right now. He was just recently laid off from his job, and he has a car that is not repairable, and he owes $7,000 on it. The cost to repair it is, even if he could afford it, is out, you know, is more than the car is that he owes on it. Are there any suggestions as far as loans go on anything that he could do?
12: Yeah. You know, there aren't really great options here, Jane. I'm sorry to hear about the situation. I mean, he could ask the lender for hardship assistance or temporary payment relief due to the layoff. He could sell the car, you know, for salvage or parts and then apply the proceeds to the loan. But he's going to have to figure out a way to come up with the loan because there's going to be that deficiency balance there that could result in a judgment and some real challenges. You know, he could roll the negative equity into another vehicle, but only very cautiously because that could make a, you know, a difficult situation even worse. And so, you know, I think the real key here is what does he have, that he could cover that balance with? And I guess the best option would be, you know, well, I think you said it's not repairable. Is that right?
22: Well, it is. But for more money than the car is worth, and he just doesn't have that.
12: Yeah, got it.
22: You know?
12: Okay. Yeah, no, I totally get it. So I think at this point, it's really just a function of, you know, do you have the option to turn it in and, you know, get that or sell it and just get as much as you can out and then just deal with that, you know, that balance. Maybe you work something out to just pay it off over time. There's not really great options here because he owes more than it's worth. You know, it doesn't make sense to pump a lot of money into it. And yet he's still got this obligation and now he's got no income. And so, you know, you put all those things together and it's just really challenging. Clearly, he's in a hardship situation. So he needs to leverage that opportunity to see if this lender will work with him, you know, to push this out, maybe defer it, give him a temporary pause, let him get his feet back under him. You know, maybe does he have an opportunity to move in with somebody to cut expenses or something like that?
22: He's with me right now. So, yes,
12: he is. He does. Okay. Yeah. All right.
22: Yeah.
12: Yeah. So his full-time job right now needs to be finding his next job and keep his expenses as lean as possible. And let's hope he can get something quickly that would allow him to just start making progress toward getting this note paid off and then ultimately get into something else that's a little more reliable, a little more cost-effective and get his situation improved. But I think at this point, he's taking the right steps in that cutting expenses. He's living with you. That's great. He needs to not run away from his lenders. He needs to run to them, see if he can explore a hardship situation. Let's focus on getting more income in here. And, you know, once he gets that next job, start taking proactive steps toward, you know, getting this loan paid off once and for all. So no perfect options here, but let's trust the Lord in this, make it a matter of prayer and hopefully a learning experience for him to come out stronger on the other side. Jane, thanks for your call today. I wish I had kind of a silver bullet here. Unfortunately, I do not. Let's go to Canton, Ohio. Brenda, how can I help you?
0: Hi. My granddaughter, when she was 18 years old, she got a Discover credit card and the limit was $1,000. She did spend $1,000. And because her parents were in the midst of a divorce and she was in college, she has never paid that back.
12: Yeah.
0: And now it's like $1,900. So what's the best way to resolve this?
12: Yeah. Does she have the funds now if she were to get a settlement, 50 cents on the dollar or something like that she could pay it in full?
0: No.
12: Okay. Well, you know, normally what you do in a situation like this is first you need to determine whether the debt is still active, it's in collections, or possibly beyond the statute of limitations. So what I would do is pull the credit reports from all three bureaus at annualcreditreport.com. And see if the account is still being reported. If it is, you want to verify who currently owns the debt. Is it the original creditor or is it a collection agency? They may have purchased it. And then whoever owns it, if you want to engage with them to get on a payment plan to try to pay this back, you would request validation of the debt before paying anything. And, you know, start making progress toward negotiating a payment plan or a settlement. You know, maybe somebody could help her get the funds to settle this in full. That's going to help because it's going to show that even though it was delinquent and there was, you know, a collection in the past, at least it's now a zero balance. As soon as she can get to that place, that would be ideal. In general, most unpaid debts remain on your credit report from 7 years from the date of the first delinquency. So if this started in 2018, you know, it may already be close to aging off or may have already fallen off, depending on the timing. And that you'll find when you pull the report. Thanks for your call, Brenda. We'll be right back.
1: Good afternoon. It's John Hemmer. Carl and crew are back tomorrow. And if you missed the show today, if you can relate to this part, you know what? 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It depends on, you know, the dynamic of your family. But how do we do that? 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
12: Thanks for joining us today on Faith and Finance Live. We're going to get to as many calls as we can in this segment. Let's head right back to the phones. Georgia, Sharon, go ahead.
24: Yes. My question has to do with my will. And I basically am giving everything that I own after I pass on to three siblings. The problem is one of my siblings is estranged from us on his part, has asked us not to contact him. And it's been about 5 years now, and I don't know if this would hinder, or what do we do with his part of the will, or if I should redo my will. I'll just add on that he was raised in a Christian home, as all of us five kids were, but he has, I feel like he's fallen through the cracks. There's no spiritual interest, so
12: yeah.
24: I feel like he just says he has to work some issues out. And for us not to contact him in the meantime.
12: Yeah, yeah. Well, I appreciate this question, and I'm sorry to hear about that. And let's pray that the Lord draws him near, and that he comes to a saving knowledge of Jesus if he hasn't already, and that relationship is restored in time. Estranged doesn't mean excluded. So if the will says assets are divided three ways, then he's still a legal heir. The lack of contact doesn't remove his rights, but it can delay probate. So if he can't be located and the executor is typically required to make reasonable effort to find him, certified mail or, things like that, then the probate can be slowed while this happens, and courts don't like distributing assets until all beneficiaries are accounted for. So you have a couple of options. One is, and all these would need to be done with an attorney, of course. I'm not one. But your first option would be update the will to be crystal clear, reaffirm the three-way split or change the distribution if your wishes have changed. And you could name a contingent plan. So, for example, you could say, if my brother can't be located within X months, his share goes to, this gives the executor direction and it limits delays. Or you could put it in a trust, which is going to be a little more expensive, but it's private. It can be faster. It's more flexible. It's still ultimately going to require clarity, but it reduces or eliminates the court's involvement. So I think at the end of the day, you've got to decide, do you want to just go ahead and update the will without your brother, given his request not to contact him, or do you want to update it, keep him there? Let's hope and pray the relationship is restored, communication is reestablished, but perhaps provide a contingent plan for the executor, if that makes sense.
24: Okay. So that would, to do that, a contingent plan would still have to go through an attorney then.
12: Well, any update to the will, you can do it yourself and get it notarized and so forth, but I recommend, with something as important as your estate planning, which includes your last will and testament, I would recommend you use an attorney. And if it's been a number of years since you've updated, it's probably due for an update anyway. And while you're updating it, you could either remove him, because he's asked that you not contact him, and just split it between the other siblings, or you could reaffirm that he is entitled to one third and then provide that contingent plan in the event that the executor can't find him and so that the court has direction on how to distribute without him. But yes, in either of those cases, it would require a new, updated, and valid will, which I would recommend go through an attorney.
24: Yeah, okay. I did that when I moved here 5 years ago. So, okay. Yes. Well, thank you so much. I just wanted some godly advice to know what
12: yes, ma'am.
24: I could possibly do.
12: Well, I appreciate Thank it. You. Thanks for calling. Lord bless you. Call anytime. Let's head to Illinois. Ken, go ahead.
5: I have two estranged adult children who are residing with their mother under an extreme ideology. And I know under Proverbs, it's the fool that doesn't leave an inheritance to their children's children. And I want to make sure I am able to take care of my children, but it to go to the right purpose and means and function. And with them not being able to reach out and communicate to me, I don't know the best way to do it, whether it's a trust or a will or designate one of my brothers to follow my wishes to make sure their food, shelter, clothing, and whatever else may need to be taken care of.
12: Yeah. Well, I appreciate that, because stewardship is generational, and we want to think about how we prepare the next steward. That's one of the big ideas. And we also recognize that it's far more valuable to pass wisdom before wealth. In fact, wealth can be dangerous apart from wisdom. And we want to pass that spiritual inheritance, not that we can transfer our faith to our kids. It must be their own decision, but we can tell stories and talk about our own faith journey and our own understanding of our need for a savior and the brokenness in our relationship with the Lord because of sin and what Jesus has done on our behalf, and then begin to involve them in that legacy of faith and even generosity and giving. I think what you need to do, apart from praying for, that estranged relationship to be reopened and to be healed over time, would be to decide how you want these funds to be handled, given that, you're in this situation. Do you have clarity on how you would want the money passed today? And is it really just creating the efficient transfer? Or are you considering something entirely different just because you don't know where they're at spiritually and from a financial maturity standpoint?
5: Well, my ex-wife is controlling and preventing them from reaching out to me, even though they're adult children. But I still want to have an open heart to them and to connect with them. But for 2 years, they have not been able to. So I want to make sure that they are taken care of, but there's lack of communication there. And I don't want to blindly have the money go towards, you know, possibly the wrong purpose of the ideology that's being implemented by their mother. I would want to make sure that it goes, you know, for the right function.
12: Yeah.

0: what's going on. I pull up and I go, hey, man, looks like you guys got a new dog. And he looks at me. He lights up as in, like, I can't believe he noticed. He's like, yeah, this is Archie and da-da-da-da-da. We had a little small talk right there, and then I drove away. And it's things like that, just being aware the Lord can use us to plant a seed.
1: Many years ago, we were shopping for a place where God wanted us to build a radio studio that we desperately needed. We were looking at a possible location, this big barn of a room with a high ceiling, and it was totally bare. Well, when I looked at it, I saw a big bare room, but not Casey. No. He's a carpenter, and he started talking about this wall here and that partition there and the control room in that corner where the doors would be, how we could soundproof the floor. It was amazing. He was seeing all kinds of things in that room that I couldn't see. But then, isn't that the great thing about carpenters? Well, I'm Ron Hutchcraft, and I want to have a word with you today about what the carpenter sees in you. I do think that's how Jesus looks at you. After all, he's a carpenter. His earthly father, Joseph, was one, and Jesus grew up with a carpenter's skills and a carpenter's eye to see what someone could become, not just what they are. The blueprint is in our word for today from the Word of God in Ephesians 2:10, and it's an eye-opener, really, as to who you really are and why you're here. Here we go. We are God's workmanship, created in Christ Jesus to do good works which God prepared in advance for us to do. So when Jesus looks at you, it's like my friend the carpenter looking at that empty room. He sees what that room could be after his skilled hands are finished renewing it. And here's why you may have missed knowing how much you're really worth. You're missing the one who gave you your worth. You're missing Jesus. You'll never really know how valuable you really are until you open your heart to the one who loved you enough to die for you. And you don't have to spend one more day away from the one who made you to be his masterpiece, the one who sees you through his carpenter's eye and sees one he created with his hands, paid for with his blood, and the one he wants to forgive and restore and renew this very day. But it's your move now. Now you have two choices. Put your trust in him to be your own savior from your own sin, or basically say, no thanks, Jesus, I'll just settle for more of the same. If you're ready to belong to him, why don't you tell him that right now? Jesus, I'm putting my life in the hands of the one who gave me my life. Jesus, beginning this very day, I am yours. This is the day to come home, my friend. A great place to land if you want to begin this relationship is our website, anewstory.com. Jesus the carpenter sees in you what everybody else has missed, and maybe even you have missed, the person you were born to be. And today he simply waits for your invitation to start making you all you were meant to be.
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10: This idea is
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10: Welcome to In the Market with Janet Parshall. Thank you so much for choosing to be with us this hour. You're going to need this, 877-548-3675. That's our number here at In the Market with Janet Parshall. I'll say it again, 877-548-3675. Our guest is Laurel Slade Wagner. And if you listen with any regularity, you know immediately that our topic is going to be the subject of narcissism, this damaging, horrific personality disorder that causes abuse, but not the kind that blackens an eye or breaks an arm. It's the kind that just emotionally tears you down. And dealing with the person is like dealing with Jekyll and Hyde. And yes, it happens to both men and women. And I'm going to talk about that a bit more in a minute. But let me just formally tell you, you're in good hands. Forget the insurance company. You're in good hands with Laurel Slade Wagner. She is a board-certified professional Christian counselor, a licensed mental health counselor, a licensed marriage and family therapist, and she's got a private practice for over 20 years in the Tampa Bay area in Florida, written two books, Don't Let Their Crazy Make You Crazy, How to Stay Sane and Strong When the Narcissist in Your Life is Trying to Control or Abuse You. That pretty much says it in a nutshell. And then because kids are often the pawns on the chessboard of this, Don't Let Their Crazy Make Your Kids Crazy, How to Shield Your Children from Their Narcissistic Parents' Control and Manipulation. And around the corner, very soon, we're going to have a brand new book later this year, How to Respond to a Narcissist, A Christian's Guide for Standing Up to Control, Manipulation, and Abuse. And I can't wait to talk to Laurel about that one. By the way, I've included her website on our information page. Why? Well, because this is National Talk Radio, and I applaud every single person who calls in with the question, but maybe you want to go deeper and longer with Laurel on this topic, and you can do so privately and professionally. Click on through to the website. You'll be able to set up an appointment if you want to talk to her that way. Also, she's got a podcast. It's a great free resource. Help, I Have a Narcissist in My Life. You can find that wherever you find podcasts. So again, 877-548-3675. That's 877-548-3675. And I said I was going to talk to you a little bit about men and women on this. And by the way, we very often, and for the years Laurel and I have been talking about this, we will get questions thinking that somehow this is gender specific. Well, no, it's not by any stretch of the imagination. It is a personality disorder. It's a disease of the heart and the mind, and it affects both men and women, but it shows itself differently. And that's what I want to start this conversation out with. There was an article written by BBC recently where they spoke to a woman who was a lecturer in forensic psychology at the University of London. And quite frankly, she was an expert on narcissism in women. And she puts out the fact that we're kind of missing the big picture. In fact, she's quoted as saying, the feature we typically associate with narcissism, grandiosity, assertiveness, dominance, align closely with traditional masculine norms. But, she said, vulnerable features overlap with femininity, that is, high rates of neuroticism and emotional instability. So she goes on, as does the article, to talk about the fact that psychologists tend to distinguish between two types, grandiosity, where narcissism is the version that you're so familiar with, individuals who are outwardly confident, bombastic, status-seeking, self-important, often charismatic, and vulnerable narcissism, by contrast, is marked by insecurity, emotional hypersensitivity, anxiety, and a quiet sense of entitlement. And it's interesting because the lecturer said this. She said, I tend to tell my students that the best way to gauge how narcissistic someone is to criticize them. So there you go. 877-548-3675. Laurel, that's where I want to do our jumping off point. So I just quickly flew over a couple of the points of this BBC article, but this lecturer in forensic psychology makes a good point that whether it's female or male, really kind of that testing point, if you will, is to criticize, because apparently narcissists, for whatever reason, lash out, they sulk, they stonewall, and that's a pretty good sign that something's wrong here. But in terms of expression, are women dramatically different than men in their expression of narcissism?
11: Hi, Janet. Thank you so much for having me back on. It's such an interesting topic because you're right. Men do get a lot more publicity for being narcissistic, but I work with a lot of men who have a narcissistic woman in their lives, either a daughter-in-law or maybe even somebody who has a narcissistic mother-in-law. They are so good at hiding that narcissism. They are so good at doing things like triangulating and using children. They're so good at that sulking and psychologically splitting because they see things dichotomously. So you're all good to them until you're not, and then you're all bad. And that's when you get the silent treatment, a lot of overreactivity, a lot of blame shifting, finger pointing. They were just very, very divisive. They're very emotionally unstable. What they're just constantly pitting and separating and dividing families. There's just so much conflict. I think that it's just as dangerous as those overt narcissistic, grandiose people that we have to deal with a lot of the time and who get a lot of publicity for that. But this goes under the radar, but it's just as toxic.
12: Wow. Let me go back to something that the lecturer said in this article. You've taught me about the difference between overt and covert narcissism, and I'm seeing a little parallelism here. But the grandiosity, the grandiose narcissism is, again, individuals outwardly confident, status-seeking, self-important, charismatic, vulnerable, by contrast, insecurity, emotional hypersensitivity, anxiety, and a quiet sense of entitlement. In that second form, and by the way, this particular lecturer thinks that males tend to be more grandiose, women tend to be more vulnerable in their form of narcissism. Is it correct or incorrect to say within the realm of that vulnerable narcissism is someone who's constantly playing the victim?
11: Yes, exactly. And that's where I would say that I see this happen, because that's where they're so easily offended. They don't have the ego strength. They don't have this core identity. Most of the vulnerable narcissists, they have a very frail ego. They have a very unstable sense of self. And so they get a lot of their validation from the outside in. And so they're so easily offended when you offend them, and all of a sudden you're all bad. They're extremely reactive, and that's where they'll scapegoat and they'll divide. So I definitely see a correlation between women and more vulnerable narcissism or covert narcissism.
12: Thank you for your insight on that. We'll continue. But in the meantime, you get the opportunity to ask any question you have on narcissism to Laurel, 877-548-3675. Are you one? Do you know one? Do you live with one? How do you avoid the triggers? What happens when you tell somebody about the abuse and then all of a sudden you get the good person, not the person who's narcissistic, the one you live with at home? How do you handle that? More after this.
0: Good afternoon. It's John Hemmer. It's a privilege to have you along. Look at that. All right. It is May 11th. We are getting closer to being halfway through this month. That means summer is right around the corner. As you are planning your summer vacations, you know what? Plan to bring us with you. 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Utilize the Praise and Worship channel. 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
12: 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That's our number here at In the Market with Janet Parshall. And you're so welcome to use it to ask any question on the topic of narcissism. Why are we taking that topic up? Well, because our dear friend Laurel Slade Wagner is with us. She's a professional Christian counselor, and her expertise is this topic. By the way, not just the book learning. She's lived through this. Narcissistic parents, narcissistic ex-husband. She can tell you a lot about abuse and pain. And that's why we have this conversation, is because you don't know where to turn, because you're living with this person that has this dual personality, one person at home, another person outside, a different personality. Notice I'm trying to go out of my way to avoid pronouns here, because as we started our conversation today, I referred to a piece that ran in the BBC talking to a forensic psychologist, and she's with the City of London University. She happens to be an expert in this area. And she says that, listen, women are just as much narcissists as men. But she also pointed something else out that I thought was very interesting. She said that they took a look at the numbers out here. They did one study, 328 adults. Men scored higher on grandiose narcissism. Women scored slightly higher on vulnerable traits. That's exactly what Laurel just said. But what I found interesting is that the vulnerable narcissism, she said, often gets overlooked. So up to 75% of people diagnosed with narcissistic personality disorder, which is what we're talking about, are men, meaning many women are likely flying under the radar. So, Laurel, that raises an interesting question. Why is it? I mean, I don't think it means that they were bereft with counselors who are not astute in their diagnostic skills. Why is it that this number would be so high for men and so unobserved in women?
11: Well, I think that with men, a lack of empathy is very, very noticeable. They can be abrupt. They can be superior in their delivery of very opinionated, whatever we're talking about. I think women have, and I certainly agree with you about, I don't want to stereotype men and women, that all men are insensitive, but I think women have this additional relational sensitivity sometimes, and with that they're able to know what to say and what not to say in order to maintain control over circumstances and relationships. It's just so, they're so divisive. So I see this happen with daughter-in-laws. They love their future husband's before they get married, their future husband's mom, and they're buddying up and they're including her in everything. And then after they get married, all of a sudden they don't want their husband to have anything to do with his mom. And these moms are just heartbroken. They don't know what to do, because oftentimes they don't have any access to their son. A lot of these narcissistic women will isolate their victims. They will triangulate and insinuate and talk about how bad those other people are. And then they'll start threatening and saying, well, it's either that person or me. Yeah. And, you know, all kinds of things like that. Those are the things I see with the men I meet with the couples that I meet with that have a narcissistic daughter-in-law or a narcissistic mother-in-law that's very, very, good at playing the victim and woe is me and I need this and I need that and you need to cater to me. I see this happening a lot. A lot of the 20, 30, 40 somethings or 50 somethings are getting exploited by their elderly narcissistic mother who wants them to cater and take care of them 24/7. And so they're caught in this place of running and helping them or moving them into their homes. And, you know, that woman is dominating everything with her victimhood. So it's, you just don't know what to do, because you have this tender heart and you want to help, but you just see viciousness coming if you disagree with them.
12: You know, I'm thinking of the verse when you were talking about he who troubles his own house inherits the wind. One of the reasons we have these ongoing conversations, Laurel, is because it isn't just a one-on-one bit of damage. The abuser and the abused, there are concentric circles of impact. As you talked about, daughter-in-laws, that then affects grandchildren, that affects generations. And so the more we can talk about this, the more we can expose it to the disinfectant of sunlight, S-O-N light, the more I think the church is going to be sensitive and the freer people are going to be to say, listen, I have this problem, help me figure it out, whether you're the abuser or the abused. But just getting the topic out there in the daylight, particularly in the church, I think is extremely important. We got a lot of people online. Vicki, let me start with you in Florida. Thanks for stopping by. Your question, please.
14: Hello?
12: Hi, Vicki, you're on the air.
14: Hi, Janet. Hi, Laurel. Thank you for taking my call. So my question is, what do you do if you truly believe your husband is a narcissist and you ask him to get counseling and he refuses? And then you ask him if he'd be willing to get marriage counseling for the both of you, but he, for the sake of your marriage, but he also refuses. And this is because I feel like he has narcissistic tendencies, but he doesn't want to acknowledge that.
11: And that's a great question, because what he's doing is stonewalling you. He's stopping the process right there. And so that's where you say, okay, you're free not to go to counseling, but I'm going to go to counseling by myself, and I'm going to learn what to do with a husband whom I love very, very much and want to have a God-honoring marriage with and want to operate as a one flesh with, who won't do that with me, who won't work on the marriage. So I'm going to go to counseling by myself to figure out how to deal with a husband that is behaving that way. So you go to counseling, you meet with a pastor, you develop those relationships, and then you learn how to get strong, you learn how to talk with assertiveness, you invite him into that plan of change. I call it a Joshua 24:15 plan of change, because he is free to choose what God he serves, whether it's the gods of his ancestors or the living land. But you are not going to give into that. You are going to serve the Lord. And then I hear the music. Maybe I can finish up when we get
12: on the other side. Good. Thank you, Laurel. I appreciate that. So, Vicki, Laurel's going to put a capstone on her counsel. But that's a wonderful answer. I couldn't wait to see how she would answer that. We're going to come back. More of your calls as well. 877-548-3675. 877-548-3675. Don't forget, a ton of information tied back to Laurel on the information page of our website, inthemarketwithjanetpartial.org. Click on the red box. It says program details and audio. It'll take you where you need to go. More after this.
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12: Slade Wagner is with us. Our topic is narcissism, and it's your chance to call in with questions at 877-548-3675. And Vicki has called from Florida. She senses that her husband's probably a narcissist. Asked him to go to counseling, won't do it. Asked him to go to marriage counseling for the benefit of the marriage, won't do it. Laurel's just given a great first part of her answer saying, say, I love you, I value you, I want this marriage to work. I'm going to go get counseling. So Laurel, please take it from there.
11: Yes. So as I was saying, you invite him into a plan of change. It's an invitation, but he's free to choose. And if he still refuses to, that's when he is being biblically foolish. That's when you can clearly see that he has this obstinacy, this stubbornness, this refusal to grow and change and to be part of the solution instead of part of the problem. If you look at a verse, maybe it's a good one to write down, James 3:17. It says, but the wisdom from above is first pure, then peaceable, gentle, willing to yield, full of mercy and good fruits, without a trace of partiality or hypocrisy. So that it's such a powerful verse because that's being wise. That's what God says is being wise. What God says is being foolish is just wanting to air your own opinions, not being open to wise counsel. Not even placing himself in a position to get that wise counsel. And so you know he's not being peaceable. He's not willing to yield. He's not full of mercy and good fruits. And fruits are the behaviors. That's the evidence of his heart, the condition of his heart, and what he is allowing to fill his spirit. And so that when he's being like that, when he's being biblically foolish, that's where the Holy Word says to employ the redemptive tool of separation. So you're getting the witnesses, you're using that scripture, Matthew 18:15-17, walking through that scripture, you're getting the witnesses. And then if he still won't listen, you're what that scripture says, treat him like a pagan or a tax collector, but that means utilizing that redemptive tool of separation. Another one is Titus 3:10 that says, do not get into divisive arguments with a fool. Warn him once, warn him twice, then separate yourself from them. So God really, really instructs us in many places to use that redemptive tool of separation because God wants your husband's heart. He wants you to be free from the impacts of his obstinacy. And that God uses that tool of separation himself. He pulls back his manifest presence. He pulls back the blessing. God is all powerful. God is omnipresent. He's everywhere, but he does pull back his manifest presence. He doesn't bless ungodly behavior. He doesn't bless sin. And so getting to that place of understanding that and following in his footsteps and in his instruction, God will bless you, Vicki, for those bold steps, because that gives your husband the best shot of change.
12: Hmm. May be encouraged by that answer, Vicki. Thank you so much. Maria in Illinois, I appreciate you being part of this conversation. Please, your question for Laurel.
20: Yes, it's how to approach the situation with my narcissistic husband that he wants to restore the relationship after me leaving the house for already 6 months.
12: Mm.
11: Well, in this, I'm so excited for this next book to come out, because the whole last section in the book is what we're talking about. It's kind of like what, it's a tail end of what we're talking about with Vicky. So you use the redemptive tool of separation. Now he's trying to do something called hoovering, where he's trying to suck you back in. And so we don't move back towards somebody with that redemptive tool of separation. You use the separation, and then the process of reconciliation, it's a very structured process based on the fruit, the evidence of repentance and keeping with that repentance. So you need to get really good at understanding that there's a big difference between self-regret and authentic repentance. Authentic repentance is gentle. It's showing ownership. It's taking ownership. It's having this tender heart like David had in Psalm 51, particularly Psalm 51:10, that says, create me a pure heart and renew a steadfast spirit within me, Lord. And so you take ownership that, hey, I don't want to be that person. I don't want to do those things anymore. I'm nauseated by who I used to be, and I sinned against God, and I don't want to be like that anymore. And I sinned against you, and I'm willing to make amends, and I'm so sorry for everything. Please tell me what you need to build trust. You know, those are the kinds of things you want to be looking for before you take any steps back toward him. Because if he's regretful, he's going to do stuff like control the counseling process. He's going to give you, I call it breadcrumbing. He's going to give you little bits of what you want. But like Janet was talking about in the beginning, if you disagree with him or you even are criticizing him, you're going to get all that narcissistic behavior again. You're going to get all that blame shifting and that gaslighting and that that trying to make you feel fear, obligation, or guilt. So it has to be a very structured process of reconciliation. You're absolutely not going back to the way things used to be. You have to set that in your mind. You are not going back to that. The only thing you will go back to is a husband who was completely repentant that will give you the opportunity to have a marriage after God's own heart.
12: Maria, again, I hope you are encouraged by that answer as well. Thank you for being with us. Let me take a break. You hear that music? We're going to go right back to the phone lines. In the meantime, let me remind you again that Laurel's written two books. A third one's coming later in the fall. But these first two books really and truly will give a lot of answers to a lot of questions you have about narcissism and the role, again, that kids get used, unfortunately, so often as a cudgel, as a bludgeoning tool, as a weapon, if you will, in these kinds of circumstances. So check it all out. Don't forget also she has a free resource, Help, I Have a Narcissist in My Life. And we've got a link to her website directly so you could set up a call and she'll talk to people all over the country about narcissism. If you wanted to go deeper, that's the way to do it. Check it out.
0: You are listening to Moody Radio. Good afternoon. It's John Hemmer. One thing I've learned over the last couple of weeks is always, always, always look for the little blessing. You know, a lot of times, you know, we look for the big ones, right? The huge ones, you know, family and friends and job and yay, that's great. But if you look around, I mean, there are so many things that we miss. These little things that we never even consider. Here's an example, okay? So over the weekend, I went to get my kids Culver's. Off the record, I am not a fan of Culver's. I love soft serve, but there's something about Culver's. Anyway, got Culver's, get to this stoplight, and this stoplight never turns green. The direction I'm going, and when it turns green, it never stays green. I'm pulling up to the light, it turns green right away. A little blessing right there. More in the markets next.
1: This is John MacArthur inviting you to join me for Portraits of Grace. Do you realize that your prayers really do make a difference with God? Many people neglect prayer or don't pray fervently enough because they think it doesn't matter. That God will impose His will on them regardless of whether they pray or not. They don't understand His sovereignty, however, or His loving character. Consequently, they tend to pray with passive resignation, indifference, or even resentment. But James 5:16 tells us that godly prayer does make a difference, as when God honored Elijah's prayer and withheld rain for 3.5 years. So commit yourself to praying expectantly, knowing that God is gracious and wise and always responds for His glory and your good. This is John MacArthur, trusting your lives are portraits of grace.
4: 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Consider this: God is gracious. His mercies are new every morning. Have you ever reflected on your prayers and noticed selfish motives? I have. But this is where the beauty of grace and new mercies come in. Psalm 51:6 tells us, God desires truth in the inward parts, and in the hidden part, He will make us to know wisdom. 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I like this quote from Francis Frangipane. 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This is Lynette with Moms in Prayer.
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12: 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Elaine, you are in Georgia. Thank you for being a part of this conversation, and I'd love your question, please.
23: Thank you, Janet, and thank you to you, Laurel. You've helped me so much to identify the elephant in our room that we've lived with for 20 years. And here's my pointed question. Can childhood trauma increase the likelihood of someone developing the vulnerable type of narcissism?
11: Yes. So that's a big area of debate, nature versus nurture. But I'm in the camp that definitely believes that the early childhood experiences heavily influence the development of narcissism or lack thereof. So when Janet was talking about the grandiose narcissist before, oftentimes they are neglected of, they weren't taught what to do with somebody else's no. They weren't taught what to do with negative feedback and criticism. So it's a form of neglect by being overindulged. They just have parents who never said no to them, told them they were wonderful for doing everything. And they just say, don't know what to do when they get older, they will not tolerate it. They don't want to develop those skills to learn how to handle negative feedback and grow and change. And so you have that. Now, the other side with the vulnerable narcissism, they usually have a lot of emotional neglect, traumatic experiences, chaotic experiences. So they were just left on their own to deal with their feelings, and their feelings become their idol. And then when their feelings are idolized like that, it's of the most utmost importance, and they make all their decisions out of their feelings. And that's why they're very easily offended, and they don't develop a lot of social skills. And that's why they do that psychological splitting. You're all good until you're all bad. So they might think you're wonderful, and they even idealize you, and then you do something that disappoints them and they can't handle it. And then you're all bad. And that's where they go after you with a vengeance, and they want you cut out of their life. I'm also seeing this in this, in the 20 somethings now. I have never seen more 20 and 30 somethings cut their parents completely out of their life. So yeah. they just don't handle emotions well. Yeah. They don't know how to keep themselves out of fight, flight, or freeze mode. They think, okay, you offended me. They're even yeah. weaponizing the term boundary.
12: Well,
11: you
12: know, Laurel, to
11: oh,
12: that
11: I'm
12: point,
11: setting a boundary. Don't talk to me.
12: Can I interject at this point? Because that's such yeah. a good observation on your point. I remember my grandparents saying, in all my born days, I think this is where that saying fits perfectly. In all my born days, I never would have thought that somebody would file literally a no contact directive, which is what they're calling it now, where you are given, there's legal impetus behind this now to say to someone like your parents, if you're 20 something whose feelings are out of control and you idolize them, you may have no contact with me. I mean, first of all, yeah. you're a grown up. Act like it. You should be able to figure this out without having to run into, you know, LegalZoom.com. Excuse me, let me take that back. I don't know if LegalZoom has that form. I retract that. The point is you download some sort of legal form where you're yeah. saying to somebody, don't have any contact with me. Isn't that indicative of what's happening with the culture, where rather than maturing and growing and understanding our feelings and working with our feelings, but not idolizing them or using them as the primary metric for all and any decisions, if your feelings are not where you want them to be, I'll just simply tell my parents, I don't want any contact with you. How childish.
11: Yes. Yes. And it's confusing for parents because they don't understand the difference between stonewalling and getting the silent treatment and an authentic boundary. So, you know, a boundary is working toward good. It's where you end and someone else begins so that collaboration can happen. And so you're still able to be empathetic toward the other person. You still want resolution, you still want reconciliation. So boundaries are very healthy. They're necessary. Silent treatment and stonewalling is not. They just don't want to deal with everything. And then they get so much attention for cutting you out of their life, and they just run around to other people and say what, you know, how they've been victimized. They're even weaponizing the term victim and emotional abuse. It's just so difficult with social media and all their connections. They just, mm-hmm. they don't want to work through relational struggles.
12: Well, just, I mean, when you contextualize this, and this is your forte, Laurel, but when you stop and think about it, if we're going to read the Bible contextually, I think we have to live contextually. So now we've got these people with this self-subscribed title, by the way. I don't know where you go to get a degree in being an influencer. So I push back every time I hear that, because that's a self-described term. You are an influencer when, by what you do and how you lead and how you behave, has a positive influencer on somebody else's life. Not because you superimposed that name on your t-shirt and sat in front of your camera and then decided you would be, quote, an influencer. And by the way, there's some unstated rule out there that you're an influencer depending on how many followers you have. Now, why that's problematic is it really goes to the core of why I think we're having more robust conversations about narcissism. You are setting up a delusional world that says, A, I have influence, B, what I have to say is important, and C, because I said so. But you're not interacting with a single human being. You're looking at a handheld device. What a bizarre, strange world.
11: Yeah, our culture is shifting so much, Janet. I just see it even with, because I was working with a lot of children and teens for a while, even in the educational system, I was getting a lot of clients who wanted IEPs and 504 plans. And I wrote so many emotional support animal letters so that people, they wanted me to write them so that they wouldn't have to pay the pet deposit on apartments and things like that. It's because they all wanted special treatment. They all wanted exemptions, and they were abusing something that is a beautiful thing. An IEP and a 504 plan, those are to get people who genuinely who have special needs, special right. accommodations, but it's being so weaponized of kids. Oh, well, they're under a lot of stress, so they have anxiety. They don't want to take the test on time, or they can't get their assignments done. And it's such a hard world for a mental health clinician to be able to navigate through all of that, because you don't want to feed people's I am special, or yeah. I have this horrible victimhood circumstance and I can't. You don't want to fragilize them and teach them that they can't get through everything. So you're constantly praying and navigating through. And what you were saying about the social media, the influencer just makes me sick to my stomach, because God deserves all the glory.
12: Amen.
11: And they're, exactly. and they're, all they're doing is revering themselves. Yeah. So well, looking for a higher purpose.
12: You know, what's interesting, Laurel, is that the whole idea of narcissism is named on the mythological creature Narcissus, who looks into a pool and sees his reflection and falls in love with his own image. It's not a pool. It's an iPhone. Okay. It's the same idea. Exactly. Yeah. We have these people seeing their own reflection and their entire world is sitting in front of a circular light and a handheld device. And the more clicks you get, the more of an influencer you are. There is no tribunal anywhere that decides and determines the content of whatever you're posting has some sort of societal impact. It is a delusion at some level to me, Laurel, because somewhere along the line, you said you're an influencer because you've got a lot of people. I wonder, and it would break their heart because their feelings are their God. How many people would say in reality, you know, I watch you not because you're having a positive impact, but it's a train wreck and I can't look away. I mean, there's no distinction there that some of your followers might think it's off the rails and I'm watching just to see how far this would go. I mean, this is, like I say, you are in a very tough job right now because you have to negotiate these very tumultuous waters that have this 21st century spin. You don't want to hurt people. But boy, there's a whole generation listening where they would say, you get anxious about taking a test, then stay up and study. Get your homework done. You're not going to get a pet for that, okay? So it's a whole different world out there.
11: It is. It is. And so it is so hard to navigate through that because I'm a highly empathetic person.
12: Yes, you are.
11: To a fault sometimes, something I have to really watch. And so I have to make sure I'm not fragilizing the teenagers, you know, okay, I think you can do this. Let's try to do this. You have to encourage them to try without those accommodations. And then if they absolutely cannot, then you help them. But I try to work with parents too. Don't just, if your child says they can't do something, don't accept that answer. Work with them, try to develop those skill sets so they can be successful. You don't want to reward a, I will not do it.
12: Yeah.
11: You want to help and support. I cannot do it and I need that support. If they cannot carry their own load, you help them carry it. But the Bible says we're to carry our own load, you know, if we can. So yeah. It's just all very hard times right now.
12: It is. And that whole idea of understanding that not if, but when fiery trials come. I always say this because my mother was such a great psych nurse. You know, life is real, life is earnest, and she would quote the poet. So you're going to have down times. You're going to have tough times. You're not going to always land on a feather bed. Sometimes you're going to hit a cement floor. So how do you prepare resiliency? And this is the Kathy Cook's area forte. But how do you prepare people to have that resilience that they're going to need to persevere one foot in front of the other in the midst of trials of any kind? So there's a deep spiritual component to this conversation as well. More of your calls right after this.
0: Good afternoon, my friend. It's John Hemmer. Hopefully you had a great Mother's Day yesterday. Now, I'm wondering how many families yesterday decided to maybe cook out or just eat at home due to the fact that, I mean, I don't know what it's like by you, but here in the Chicago area, every restaurant is so crazy expensive. Yesterday, one of my neighbors was grilling with charcoal. That is one of the most incredible smells in the world.
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12: Laurel Slade Wagner is with us. Our number is 877-548-3675. Your chance to ask any question you have on the topic of narcissism. 877-548-3675. Valerie in Ohio, welcome. Glad you're here. Thank you so much for your patience and your question for Laurel, please.
8: Thank you very much. My question is, and this sounds terrible, the more I hear of this topic, the more I realized my first husband, who's deceased, was narcissistic. And my daughter, who's 42, I feel has a lot of the tendencies of what you bring up. My concern is not just that, but for her husband, who I feel is really seeming beaten down, and my granddaughter, who is 12, who seems to get lashed out at a lot. And I'm not sure that my daughter's narcissistic. She's 2,000 miles away from me and has cut me off. But I am concerned about my son-in-law too, and my daughter, or my granddaughter. And I wouldn't know how to introduce the idea to him. I think he had a slightly almost nervous breakdown back in the fall. And I, you know, it's concerning.
11: Yeah, for sure. Oh my goodness. My heart breaks for you because you're in that circumstance that so many people are in, where you don't have any contact with your daughter. So, first of all, I'm a big believer in the power of prayer. Mm-hmm. And so even if you're not connecting with your daughter through written form or verbal form or face to face, you can connect with her through prayer. So you just continually lift her up to our Heavenly Father and ask him to just soften her heart and open her mind and fill her life with people who can show her there's a better way of living and being open to change. If you do have a relationship with her husband, that's where I would nurture that relationship and keep it strong. You know, you also want to, if you have access to your granddaughter, do the same thing. Try to keep that relationship strong. You can try to resource, if you do have a strong relationship with her husband, you can give him information. I was trained in something that I would love everyone to learn about. It's called dialectical behavior therapy. And so there's four components of it. It's distress tolerance, emotional regulation, interpersonal relationship skills, and mindfulness, learning how to stay in the here and now. I call it being in Eden, getting back to Eden, because you're 100% present right here. You're not worrying about the future. You're not dwelling on the past. And so she would really benefit from that type of training, but at the very least, her husband can too if he was having a nervous breakdown because he's so overwhelmed with her lashing out or her reactivity. So he really needs some strong counseling and assertiveness and learning how to stay grounded, stay mindful, handle his own emotions so that he can be assertive and start setting some boundaries like I was talking about. I think it

0: worldly theory. It all fits through scripture.
1: Well, you know, I was thinking also, this dear mama, her testimony gives credence to the fact that another reason why you and I continue our conversations, Laurel, is because it isn't just the person who has the disorder, the borderline personality, the narcissistic behavior, etc. It is the recipient of the behavior of that person who suffers as well. If this young man ended up having a nervous breakdown as a result of this, this is the abuse that we're talking about before. You don't see the black and white bruises. You don't see an arm set in a cast, but there is such damage done by the person with the disorder. So it isn't just about, and in fact, we'll try to talk somewhat about the person with the narcissistic disorder, but Laurel, what we've discovered, you and I talking over the years together, is that these are people, and I always think of Pharaoh as an example, with a seared conscience. They're not interested in recovery. They're not interested in repair. They're not interested in redemption. They are hard-hearted in every sense of the word. And you use the word, and I remember the first time I heard you say it, I thought, boy, is that good. This is in every sense the working definition of a fool, biblically. And they don't, the fool doesn't think they have to be, and they have anything to fix. Therein lies the problem. And in the meantime, the fool is hurting somebody else in their life. And that's, I think that's one of the most egregious part of this whole business.
0: Yes. And the Bible talks about that. Proverbs 27:22 says, though you grind a fool in a mortar, grinding him like grain with a pestle, you will not remove his folly from him.
1: Wow.
0: So that's that cognitive rigidity you were talking about.
1: Yeah, exactly. Wow. Best psych book in the world, the Bible, right?
0: Exactly. It's so fascinating to me. Like, God really does have all the answers. And that's what I would encourage every listener. Open up the Bible. Do a Google search, Bible verses on whatever you're struggling with, and there are answers.
1: Wow. Wow. Good counsel. Connie, thank you for joining us. Your question for Laurel, please.
2: Well, my question is, we had a son-in-law who was very narcissistic, and now his child, who is 10, seems to be exactly like him. Can this be passed on through genes, or is it just something, you know, he saw violence through his, you know, happening to his mother. So we don't know if it's because he saw things or if it could be passed on genetically. That's all. Thank you.
0: And that's where we don't know for sure, because we all come to this world and are nurtured by people, and we all have our own biology. So it is one of those areas of debate. I do think with a 10-year-old, there's tremendous hope that they can learn some of these skills we were talking about, the DBT. So even finding DBT groups over the summer for the 10-year-old to teach that 10-year-old skills would be great.
1: D as in David, B as in boy, T as in Tom. Dialectical Behavioral Therapy, correct?
0: Yes.
1: So if you're looking for a counselor and you go to AA, you're the one who tell our friends, I'm going to repeat what you always tell us, Laurel. You can go to the AACC website. There's a place where you can put in your zip code and find a Christian counselor, okay? You can find all kinds of counselors, but in this particular area, if you don't understand the spiritual aspect of this, you're going to be found wanting. So you really and truly want to find a Christian counselor. So don't forget to also, Laurel said something very important. I want to underline it with my yellow magic marker verbally here. The idea of prayer. You've never really been cut off. You can always, even if somebody tries to cut you off, nobody can cut you off before the throne of grace. So if you're separated from a family member because of a narcissist, you can go right to the throne of grace and lay it at the Lord's feet. You might be doing some very powerful work there, better than if you had a face-to-face conversation. Laurel, thank you. Sorry to people who can't get online. Thank you for always joining us, Laurel. We'll see you next time, friends.
3: You are listening to Moody Radio. Good afternoon. It's John Hemmer. So you might find this kind of weird, but it's me. So what do you want? Yesterday for Mother's Day, my wife wanted Starbucks. So went out to get Starbucks. The kids stayed with her. And I go to Starbucks. I walk in, okay, and it's kind of warm. I walk up to the counter. And behind the counter, it had to have been 8,000 degrees, okay? And I'm looking around, and the team behind the counter, man, they are like a well-oiled machine. They're going so fast. They got the headset on. They're going here, and they are so nice to everybody. So I get her stuff, and I go to the person behind the counter. I'm like, hey, I just want to say thank you. It is like 800 degrees in here. It cannot be. It can't be pleasant for you guys, and you're so happy. And she's like, that really means a lot, especially on a day like today. In the Market, Hour 2 is next.
4: 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Well, no matter how long you've been a Christian, you've probably found comfort in Romans 8:28.

0: 139, where it says, "Nothing can separate us from the love of God." Well, that settles the question of whether you can lose your salvation, or does it? Jude 21 says, "Keep yourselves in the love of God." Paul says nothing can separate us from God's love, but then Jude seems to indicate we're responsible to keep ourselves there. John, how do you reconcile those two passages?
1: Well, I understand that you might see some tension there, but those are dealing with two completely different things. You know, in Romans 8, we're dealing with whether or not salvation is forever, and the answer is absolutely nothing can separate us from the love of God. Jude, however, is talking to believers who are secure in their salvation and calling them to keep themselves in the place where they enjoy the blessings that come from the love of God. In other words, Jude even actually says, building up your most holy faith. You are believers. You have a holy faith. You know that. You embrace that faith, and you need to build yourselves up in that most holy faith, biblical content, biblical truth, so that you can live a life of obedience to the Word, which is the life that enjoys the full blessing of the love of God. As a believer, I want to be in the place where God's love is poured out in blessings on obedience.
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3: Did you know in the human body, there's a little 2-ounce slab of muscle called the tongue that is packed with power? The tongue has the power to bless or curse, to build up or burn down, to bring life or usher in death. So we must be extremely careful how we use it. Proverbs 18:21 says this, "Death and life are in the power of the tongue, and those who love it will eat its fruit." Have you been careful or careless with your tongue lately? Have you been beating yourself down with negative self-talk, saying things like, "I'm no good, God doesn't love me, my future's never going to get any better"? 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

0: In the Market with Janet Parshall. Glad we're going to spend the hour together. I hope we get you to think critically and biblically. And we're certainly going to talk about a controversial topic. Oh, that I wish I could tell you it was just a topic that's controversial outside the church, but it's not. It's creeping its way into the church, which means we're going to have more of these conversations, not less, because we're going to clear up the biblical confusion. Let me just make this declarative statement at the beginning of our time together. You've heard me say it before. I'm going to say it again. Maybe it'll drive the point home. Satan was the original anti-Semite. Do you hear that? Let me say it again. Satan was the original anti-Semite. If you have that as your launching pad, so much of the stuff you see out there today starts to make sense. So I like watching the culture. It's kind of what I do for my little perch here in the nation's capital. And if you're into this, the United States doesn't participate, so I'd understand if you're not. But they have a song contest on the European continent called Eurovision. And there are reps from countries around the world. Now, with my background in music, I always find it interesting because so very often some of the entrants are very stylistically representative of their country. For example, there's a singer in this year's conference from Cyprus, and the music has that sort of feel to the music, which I think is interesting. But I will tell you that some of the winners in the past few years have been from the nation of Israel. Netta was a well-known singer in Israel. She won, and there's a man now, Noam Batan, who is in the finals of the contest this year. The finals will be this weekend. It gets held in a different city in Europe every single year, and this year it's being held in Vienna. But several countries didn't participate, like Iceland and Ireland, because they hate the Jewish people. Now, figure that out. You don't want to win the prize. In other words, you hate Jews more than you want to win a prize. Okay, I got it. Well, also what's very interesting is because now that Israel is in the top 15 and there are just scores and scores who enter and it's narrowed down, they've gone through two semifinals and then the final contest will be this weekend. Whoever the host city is, the local restaurants become a kind of de facto embassy for the country represented by the singer. Guess what? Vienna, Austria. Do your history here, all right? Let your mind go back. 1930s. There was no restaurant in Vienna who would become the site for the Jewish team that was competing. Now, I'm not talking 1930s. I'm talking the 21st century, right? We're liberated, we're modern, we're diverse, we're inclusive. No one would host the Jewish team until finally one brave couple stepped forward and said, absolutely not, we are going to represent them. And it was interesting because there were people who were upset that a restaurant offered shelter, if you will, for the Jewish team. I don't know about you, but Craig and I look at each other and we read the headlines and we say, I'm sorry, we must be caught in a time machine here. We're going back to seeing the sort of things that were represented in the 1930s and the black and white archival films that you see. Only it's happening now with an intensity that can only be attributed to the original anti-Semite. And that's why I believe that God has raised very important people for such a time as this, including people like Olivier Melnick, who is the president and executive director of Shalom in Messiah. That's an organization that exists to expose and fight anti-Semitism while at the same time equipping Christians to help the Jewish people come to know that Yeshua is the Messiah, the promised Messiah. Now, he was born in Paris to a secular Jewish family. He lost his grandfather in Auschwitz when he was 15. After giving his life to the Lord in 1983 and growing up in his faith for several years, he had the opportunity to attend, ta-da, Moody Bible Institute, where he graduated in 2001 with a degree in Jewish studies. He served for a long time with Chosen People, our friend Dr. Mitch Glazer, but then started his own ministry, Shalom in Messiah. Along the way, he's written some excellent books. And the one that will be the core of our conversation, the basis of our conversation today, is anti-Semitism in the end times. How the rise of the world's oldest hatred is paving the way for the Messiah's return. Now think about that. It's disgusting. It's demonic. It's vile. It's history repeating itself despite the clarion call that never again would we allow this to happen to the Jewish people. So you can only contribute this to the fact that Jesus is coming soon, and Satan knows that the clock is ticking and his days are numbered. Olivia, I'm thrilled that you're with us. I may open the phones for question later on in this conversation because I want people to ask questions. No comments, questions. I want to find out what question you're struggling with when it comes to the subject of anti-Semitism. But I want to talk to you about a piece as we get started here that you wrote just a few days ago called "Is God Truly on Our Side?" And you talk about the fact that there was even a movie about the Palestinian anti-Jewish narrative came out in 2010 entitled "With God on Our Side." Why did that phrase quicken you, and how do you drop it contextually into this conversation about anti-Semitism?
1: Well, Janet, again, thank you for having me on the show. You are such a blessing to me and to our ministry and to my people. Thank you for having me. The phrase with God, you know, God is on our side. I hear it all the time. And it bothers me that the movie was done, 16 years ago. And when you look at it, I have a copy of it in the days I bought it on DVD and just to have it in my library. And it's a one-sided, one-way street. Very much like the conference crash at the checkpoint. It's all pointing the finger at Israel, the occupier, Israel, the colonizer, the genocidal country. And they're basically in that movie, they're saying God is on our side when we accuse Israel of all those things. And they were trying to prove that basically the Palestinian narrative had credence, biblically speaking. Now, this being said, Janet, it is true that we are, if we look in scripture, like I put in the article, there are places, several of them, where you read, you know, God is on our side, like in the Psalms, like in Isaiah, like in the book of Romans. But the problem with those scriptures is that it's always taken completely out of context to validate a flawed human agenda.
0: Wow.
1: And so the God on our side, it makes me nervous. I'd much rather be found saying I am on God's side, which to me is akin to saying I am in God's will, which is it's a daily battle, because we battle in the flesh and we're not perfect on this side of eternity. So, but I'd much rather be saying I'm on God's side and I am going to obey, I'm going to serve him, I'm going to be humble about it, than saying God is on my side. Because I think when we say that, like I said in the article, we bring God down to level with us when we should never do that.
0: Hear, hear. Couldn't agree more. I'm going to give the phone number. And as Olivier is talking, if questions come to mind, I'd love for you to ask them of Olivier. 877-548-3675. 877-548-3675. And I want to pick up, Olivier, just where you left off, which is we want to be on God's side. So we're going to contextualize this now about Israel, the Jewish people, and being a biblical Zionist. Back after this.
2: Good afternoon, my friend. It's John. Hopefully you had a great Mother's Day weekend. Now, Carl and crew are back tomorrow morning. If you missed the show this morning, definitely get that showcast. It was all about grace-based parenting. Wow, those three words. How do we get our arms around that? What does that look like? What does grace-based parenting look like? What does that mean? You know what? Check it out. 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
0: Esau traded his birthright for a bowl of stew. 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Love spending time with Olivier Melnick. He is the founder and executive director of Shalom and Messiah Ministries. He's a wonderful author, and he's written several books. My resource for this conversation is his latest called Anti-Semitism in the End Times. But I want to hearken back to an article, and then don't forget, I've opened the phone lines for question as well. So if you're there, just be patient if you'd be so kind, because we will get to your question. 877-548-3675, 877-548-3675. But I do want to put the capstone on this. So to summarize what you said so beautifully, Olivier, it isn't a matter, and Abraham Lincoln said something very similar to this, because he was asked about whose side God was on when it came to the Civil War, and he said exactly the same thing. I would rather be on God's side, what he said. And that's exactly the same message you're making. So if it is not pulling God down to our level, it isn't, look, I've got Jesus, I've got God on my team, it's I want to be on his team, which means I need to be obedient to what he tells us in his word. So you write boldly and correctly, being on God's side means that we are biblical Zionists. Now, that word will make some people faint. Walk that through. Tell us why that's a true statement.
1: Well, you know, I hear a lot on both sides of the fence. People talk about Zionism and Christian Zionism. And I started thinking when I was thinking about that article, I thought, you know, God really was the first Zionist, because he created the land of Israel, he created the Jewish people. And so if you have a problem with Zionism, you have a problem with God. Just saying. But when you think about it, if God was the first Zionist, he was a Zionist way before Christianity was even anything for us humans. So I would much rather call myself a biblical Zionist than a Christian Zionist. And this is just a new thing. I mean, I've been a Christian Zionist, so to speak, for my whole life, since I've understood my identity in Christ and what it means as a Jew to be a Zionist. But I think in the days we live in, I think it maybe gives us a better platform for dialogue when we tell people, I'm a biblical Zionist. Well, Zionism is not in the Bible. Well, you know, let's discuss what it means. And then, and you can, have a give and take with the people who disagree with it. And then when you call it biblical, then people realize they have a problem with the Bible, which is a bigger problem altogether, a problem with God, that bigger than just having a problem with what they call Christianity, which they don't agree with. So I think the term for the days we live in 2026 moving forward might make more sense.
0: Yeah, I really do appreciate that. And I love what you said about God being the first Zionist. So you look back at the Old Testament, he was always shepherding his people. He was always directing and guiding and giving direction and protection. I mean, I don't see the same thing being applied to the Amalekites. So they were special people that he was taking care of, and he was working them through the pages of history as we read it in the Old Testament. So I think your point is well made. You also said this, and then I promise I'll go to the phone. So stay with me, friends. You said the land belongs to God. Well, everything, the argument could be made. Well, how can you say that? Everything belongs to God. You can't say that the land belongs to God. Well, you cite a passage in Leviticus that says, yeah, I can stand behind that statement. Talk to me about it.
1: Well, yeah, the passage is Leviticus 25:23. The land, moreover, shall not be sold permanently, for the land is mine. And that's God speaking. For the land is mine, for you are but aliens and sojourners with me. So it's interesting because the land, Israel, that we call Israel today, has been called many things, like the land of Canaan, or even the land of your sojournings when he's talking to Abraham, the land of flowing in milk and honey. All those different names, but the land is God's land. And but what I love about this land, Janet, is the idea that God has given a specific boundaries to the Jewish people, which of course will be fulfilled in the millennial kingdom in the future. But he's also told the Jewish people, do not take another foot. And that to me is fascinating. In Deuteronomy 2, 4 and 5, it says, you'll pass through the territory of your brothers, the sons of Esau, who live in Seir, and they will be afraid of you. So be very careful. Do not provoke them, for I will not give you any of their land, even as little as a footstep, because I have given it. I have given Mount Seir to Esau as a possession. So here is God saying, I've given you the land of Canaan for Israel, for the Jewish people. Take it as I'm giving it to you, exactly the boundaries. Don't take any more, which is the opposite of the ideology of Islam, the perpetual Islamic territorial expansion. You take land, you take more, you make a global caliphate. In the Bible, it's very different. God has given a land to the Jewish people. So when people say the Jews are no better than the Muslims because they, in the Bible, they killed everybody to steal their land, this was a historical setting with very specific geographical boundaries, very different from Islam then or Islam today.
0: And I always laugh. If you look at the boundaries set in Scripture, Genesis and Numbers and Deuteronomy of Israel compared to what it is today, these are the most non-expansionist expansionists I've ever met in my life, because the land of Israel just keeps getting smaller and smaller. And now it's the size of New Jersey, when you could say biblically, our boundaries are a whole lot bigger than this. So I think that that's an easy argument. Robin, yeah,
1: Twice the size of Texas is what it's going to be.
0: And right now, New Jersey, you do the math, okay? Wow. Robin in Florida, thank you for your patience. You're welcome to be here. And your question, please.
7: Hello. Do the Jewish people want to build a temple for sacrifices?
1: Do the Jewish people want to build a temple for sacrifices? Well, first of all, only about 15% of all global Jews, of all 15 million Jews, there's only 15 or 16 million Jews in the world, only about 15% of them are religious, read their Bible, read the scriptures, and the rest of them are just agnostic, secular, you know, that not really caring about anything religious. For to the 15% who are religious, there is a large number of them that are looking at, yes, the rebuilding of the temple in connection to the coming of the Mashiach, the Messiah, which will come and bring peace on earth. We know that's going to happen, but that is not the temple that the Jewish people are expecting.
0: Exactly. Thank you, Robin, for the question. In fact, maybe we'll expound on that a bit when we come back. In the meantime, don't forget you have a chance to ask Olivia Melnick any question about anti-Semitism, the Jews, what the Bible has to say. You ask, he'll answer. 877-548-3675. Remember, his ministry is called Shalom in Messiah Ministries. I got a link in my information page. Back after this.
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0: Anti-Semitism in the End Times. It's the latest book by Olivier Melnick, who is the president and executive director and founder of Shalom in Messiah Ministries. I'm going to go back to the phones in a minute at 877-548-3675. You all feel free to ask your questions, but I want to pick up on something because it's intriguing and it goes to the end times part, which was the question asked about whether or not the Jews were planning on building a temple to institute sacrifice again. Olivier rightly pointed out, 15 million, 16 million Jews max on the entire planet. Such publicity to such a small group of people. It's amazing, isn't it? And the reality is about 15% would be religious. They're doing it because they know. You never have to convince our Jewish friends that there is a Messiah that's coming. They just think the one that came is not the Messiah. So they think that they're going to build this temple from Jewish theology, to look at it through their perspective, Olivier. What do they think will happen? We know that Jesus is going to return. We know what the eschatology is in Ezekiel and Daniel and Revelation. But to our Jewish friends, what do they see happening? What will the end time events look like to them?
1: Well, to the religious Jewish people, what they're expecting is the advent of what we could call the Messianic Age. When you look at the ultra-Orthodox sect of Judaism known as Chabad Lubavitch, they had a rabbi who died in 1994, born in Brooklyn. So right there, he actually was disqualified because he was not born in Bethlehem. Ephrata has Micah 5:2 quotes. But they called him the Mashiach. They thought he was the Mashiach, the Messiah, and even to this day, they think he might come back to life. It's been 32 years. It's been a long time. So that sect is expecting the coming of the Mashiach. And at the same time, the rebuilding of the what they call the third temple on the Temple Mount right there, where the first two were built and subsequently destroyed at different times of history. And there is this expectation, and what's fascinating is that the only thing that is keeping the Jewish people from rebuilding the third temple, outside of the fact that if they would try, the Palestinians would immediately have a fit. But the only thing that is missing from there, everything that they've prepared as we see it at the Temple Institute in the old city of Jerusalem, is the ashes of the red heifer. And I have a feeling I'm opening another can of worms for the listeners now. But oh well, we'll deal with it as it comes.
0: That's right.
1: Once that is procured, then they will have everything to rebuild the temple. I personally believe, I'm a pre-trib, pre-mill. I know the next event is going to be the rapture of the believers. I believe that after the rapture, and I don't know if a minute later or a month later or whenever, but soon after, the Antichrist will come on the scene, and I think that is going to be one of his first job is going to be to bring peace between the Jews and the Arabs in a way that maybe even the Arabs will provide protection to the Jewish community so they can rebuild the temple and sing Kumbaya, the proverbial Kumbaya, together as they bring peace in the world, at least for the first 3.5 years of that 7-year tribulation, which of course will change in the middle.
0: And will be a false peace.
1: Of course.
0: Yeah. Wow. Fascinating. All right, Robert, you're in Ohio. Thank you for joining us. Your question, please.
12: I believe that after the rapture...
0: You've got your radio on, friend. Turn it down just a bit, and you'll hear better. Thank you.
12: I did. My question for your speaker is, why didn't the German Jews of the early 30s fail to see the danger that was mounting? Why did so few of them leave the country? And the flip side of that question is, does your speaker think that the Jews of England and France today are making the same mistake?
1: Wow, we could spend the rest of the show answering that question. I'm going to line up. Thank you for that question, Robert. I'm going to, parallel that question with the French Jews. And the reason why is because I have a personal story that will probably answer your question in a similar way. My grandfather on my father's side fought the Great War, the war of 1914-1918 in France as a French citizen. Jewish, of course, the whole family is Jewish, but he was a French citizen first and a Jew at home or at the synagogue. But in France, he was a French citizen. It would have never occurred to him that he was anything different to the French government. Of course, we know the story different now because of the Vichy government that basically worked in collaboration with the Nazis to go after 80,000 Jews of France. But when they started to go after the French Jews and say, bring your radio to the police station, we need your radios, bring your bicycle so we don't want you to hear the news, and then we don't want you to be able to move around after curfew, and then putting all those restrictions on the Jews before they put them in ghettos and send them to the camps. The French Jews did not believe that mankind would be doing such things. The stories they would hear that would trickle down back to them from Poland, from Germany, from different areas where the camps were set up, they said those cannot be the truth. By the time they were able to corroborate that it was the truth, for most of them, it was too late. And I believe that we run the same risk out of France and England if they don't do something very soon.
0: Wow. Robert, thank you for the question. It's a good one. 877-548-3675. Olivier Melnick is with us for the entire hour. We are talking about anti-Semitism. He's written a fabulous book called Anti-Semitism in the End Times. It's a resource right there on my information page. I also have a link to Shalom and Messiah Ministries so you can read in its entirety the new article that he just wrote, Is God Truly on Our Side? Lots to think about. We'll continue right after this.
2: You are listening to Moody Radio. Good afternoon. It's John. Thank you, my friend, for spending some time listening today. You have one of those moments as a parent where you just realize that your kid is getting older and you're excited that they're getting older, but you just want time to stop. So my daughter has this huge Barbie's dream house, McMansion castle with the elevator and the hot tub and the indoor-outdoor pool and the hanging chandelier. Well, she's getting older. She's 10. So she wants an art table in her room. So I explain it. Well, I have to get this thing out of there and I got to move it down to the basement. The job of moving that thing down to the basement, I almost needed like a crane to kind of help me carry that thing down. But it made me think, in all seasons of our lives, no matter where we are, God is with us. He's faithful and he never changes.
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0: 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Always excellent to spend time with Olivier Melnick. He is the founder and executive director of Shalom in Messiah Ministries. He is someone who understands how important it is to share Jesus with our Jewish friends, but he also wants to help the church recognize and expose and fight against anti-Semitism, and it is working its way into the church. ShalomInMessiah.com is his website. He's got lots of great references there. By the way, got his undergrad at Moody Bible Institute, went on to get a degree from Dallas Theological Seminary. Stellar credentials, by the way. His most recent book, Anti-Semitism in the End Times, How the Rise of the World's Oldest Hatred is Paving the Way for Messiah's Return. Let me just capstone on what was said before by our caller, because it was a really great question. The very, very first trip that Craig and I ever took to Israel on our own, by ourselves, we had a wonderfully precious guide. Her name was Sophie. She was a French Jew. And we asked her the exact question, why didn't you get out? She said, everyone in her family, it just echoes jot and tittle, Olivier, what you just said. She said, we didn't believe the stories. Not a one of us believed the stories. I did. I left. She was the only survivor. So, I mean, it's horrific when you think about that. But then the second part of his question was intriguing. And our caller referenced the Jews in France and the Jews in the UK. And I understand that question, but a part of me says, wait a minute. The nation of Israel was recognized globally in 1948. There is a Jewish state. If you choose to make Eliyah and move there and become a citizen of Israel, you can and should. And I encourage you to do so. But you also might want to say, I happen to live in Manchester in England instead. I don't want to move to Israel. And I think when we say to somebody, there's a Jewish land, we have to be careful. What we're not saying is that's the only place you can reside. I don't think it's a matter of having to leave England or France. I think it's a matter of pushing back against anti-Semitism. Correct me where I'm wrong in my thinking.
1: No, I think you're right, Janet. I mean, look at me for an example. I go to Israel regularly. I'm actually going in about a week again for
0: jealous.
1: For. I said it just because of that. Yes, but I go there regularly, and people ask me all the time here on this side of the pond, and when I'm in Israel, when are you going to make Aliyah? And my answer for right now, is always the same. I have no intention of making Aliyah right now because I have a very important ministry mm-hmm. in a diaspora, and so I can go back and forth. But there might be a time. I was talking to my wife today about, right now we're working on the very, very strong possibility for me to get a clergy visa. So it was going to facilitate a lot of the work we do there. Mm. And I go, so this way I can go, I can stay there. And, it's going to be a lot easier. And my wife is not a Jewish. She's a Gentile. She said, if you go, will I be able to go with you in case we have to go there and stay there? So she's thinking that way, even though we have no intention of yet move to make Aliyah because we have a ministry here. But many Jewish people in England, in Belgium, in France, in Germany, and in a lot of places in Europe, and to an extent in America as well, in Canada, they have, they're at a place where they don't know where to go. They're very, very fearful for their lives. But the problem is, for generations, they've been extremely comfortable in the country that they are within a diaspora, and they've established roots. They've got investments. They've got property, and they've got family and friends and jobs. And you don't pick up and leave unless it's like, it's your last option. But I don't think it is yet the last option for global Jews. We might get close, but we're not there yet.
0: Yeah, good. I thank you for that clarification. Again, if you have any questions on anti-Semitism, 877-548-3675, 877-548-3675. Let me go back to your excellent article, Is God Truly on Our Side? Another point that you made, and I think this is worth fleshing out a little bit, because I think there's some confusion in the church, capital C, on this. Where you say declaratively, a biblical Zionist, and I love that now. I think that's better than saying a Christian Zionist. I like that. A biblical Zionist is not anti-Palestinian. I mean, this is the either-or proposition that gets people in the midst of a sticky wicket. Break this down for me.
1: Well, my sadly, Janet, is, and I've said this before, a pro-Israel, pro-Zionist person is not by default an anti-Palestinian, where the other side is very seldom true. Someone who is pro-Palestinian will not have it in their heart or in their head or both places to be also, to not be anti-Israel, anti-Semitic, anti-Zionist. And it, we look at the, what it means to be a biblical Zionist. And again, being a Zionist, it makes somebody recognize that, again, God was the first Zionist. So we are pro-Bible, we are pro-God, and we are pro-Israel, because those are the criteria that we get when we study the Bible in the proper context. But nowhere in within those three proposition here, pro-Bible, pro-God, pro-Israel, does it say you can only be pro-God, pro-Israel, and pro-Bible if you're anti-Arab, anti-Palestinian. That makes no sense, because God is pro-people. God suffers when people suffer. God doesn't want for anyone to perish. His Bible tells us that. So for us to be pro one group of people and anti the other is against everything that God is teaching us in His Word.
0: Wow. That's important for us to remember. And again, you make such an excellent observation, and it's true. And I think the burden of proof falls on those who would dispute this, that in fact, if you're pro-God, pro-Bible, pro-Israel, you do not see this antithesis if you're pro-Palestinian. Why is it always consistently, as you point out in your article, anti-Zionist and anti-Semitic? For us as believers, by the way, we adhere strongly to the belief that He is not willing that any should perish, but all should come to redemption. So therefore, why would I be anti-Palestinians? But this is a deeply entrenched at its root, it's spiritual. There's no questions about it. But it's also cultural, yes, in the fact that I think that when you're a child growing up in Gaza, you have to be taught to hate the Jewish people. This doesn't come naturally. It comes environmentally. That raises an interesting question, philosophically as well as theologically. Why the decades-old animus against the Jewish people?
1: Well, you said it at the in your opening, Janet. You said, and I've never heard it said that way, but you know, I couldn't agree more. Satan was the first anti-Semite, and that is very true. You know, and you know, I put something in one of my presentation I'm going to actually be making, you know, in a few days for Yom Ha'atzmaut, you know, Israel Independence mm-hmm. Day. Mm-hmm. And I start with this statement: for as long as the Jews are the chosen people of God, they will remain the chosen target of Satan.
0: Mm.
1: And so we are the chosen people, not unto salvation. You know, we come to the to salvation through the same exact same venue. You know, no one goes to come to the Father, but through the Son. We have to accept Jesus's death and resurrection on the cross on behalf of all humanity, including Israel. So for Jews, it's the same. That's the way I came to the Lord 43 years ago. But we are the chosen people we're part of God's program, so much so that he actually is going to be using the Jewish people at the end of the tribulation to call upon him, according to Zechariah 12:10, and call the Messiah and say, Baruch haba b'shem Adonai, blessed is he who comes in the name of the Lord. And the Jewish people, the very Jews who've rejected Jesus for millennia, are going to be the ones ushering the return of the King of the Jews, the return of the Messiah. And that is, Satan knows that, and Satan has been instilling that hatred of the Jews in the Arabs and other people, including, as you mentioned earlier, people within the evangelical church, for a long time now. And he's pushing that, because if we can push the Jews away from Jesus, then they will never call on him. Yes. And Satan keeps doing what he's doing.
0: Wow. I heard a great teacher on Bible prophecy say that the tribulation is really about the Jews. And I think that echoes what you just said, but it also underscores, excuse me, just from a casual observer spot, which I don't think you can ever approach scripture casually, but if you're reading it and you're applying it, again, it goes to the idea of chosen people. And again, I have to insert Tevye here and his declaration, I know we're the chosen people, but couldn't you have chosen someone else? So when we're looking at how God is going to use them in the tribulation, that has to tell you something about how important this people group is to God. Talk to me about that.
1: Well, absolutely. And by the way, the tribulation is God's resumption of his program, focusing on Israel. Jeremiah 30, verse 7, you know, alas, for that day is great. There is none like it. And it is the time of Jacob's distress, but he will be saved from it. This is we also know it probably more so as the time of Jacob's trouble. Jacob is Israel. The tribulation, the 7-year tribulation, is when God is going to resume his program, centering on around Israel, focusing on Israel. That will, of course, the apex of that will be the salvation of all the surviving Jews at the end of the tribulation. And I forgot the question he asked. I was looking for scripture. I found the scripture and I forgot the question. I'm such a bad guest.
0: No, you're not. You're an excellent guest. And I love the way you teach. I'm going to come back. I'm going to go right smack dab to the middle of the tribulation again and the Jewish people. Because, again, you and I share the same thing. I'm pre-trib just like you. And so we're taken out. There's going to be 3.5 years of false peace. But tell us again how the Antichrist ascends, makes his appearance known. And this is going to be somehow very important for the Jewish people. Now, why should God care about the Jewish people in the tribulation? Chew on that. We'll be back after this.
2: 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Good afternoon. It's John. 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All the artists that you know, it's all right there. Effie is next. Lord willing, we'll talk tomorrow. Bye.
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0: Anti-Semitism in the End Times. It is the latest book by Olivia Melnick, who is the president and executive director of Shalom in Messiah, a wonderful organization that equips Christians to help the Jewish people know that Yeshua is Messiah and to find him and know him as Lord and Savior. But also it is to expose and fight anti-Semitism as well. So he has his work cut out for us in these interesting days in which we find ourselves. So I want to go back to what you said before, because again, I really want this to sink into people that, again, we're not needing any prophecy to be fulfilled, no sign, no anything, just like that. And like a thief in the night, the twinkling of an eye, harpazo, we are going to be raptured, taken out of this world. We read it in 1 Thessalonians. It's the same word that we read when Philip takes off after talking to the Ethiopian eunuch. So it's going to happen, and we can have interesting conversations about where that falls on the timeline. But Olivia and I are graduate of the same school, that this is before we step into the tribulation. So then 3.5 years of a false peace, which, by the way, is always interesting, because you can't have a false peace unless there were some pretty icky consternations beforehand. What good would a peace do if there wasn't some conflict before? So that'll be interesting to see how that plays out. But again, Olivier, fold into this how, in the midst of all of this, more people, I think to themselves, oh, am I going to be here? You know, my views are mid, so I think I'm going to be here for the tribulation. I'm going to suffer. Am I going to be able to persevere? And I understand those kinds of questions. But the focus of this is really about the Jewish people. Tell me again why, and tell me what role they're going to play.
1: Well, the focus is on the Jewish people. Now, that doesn't mean, Janet, that doesn't mean that there won't be any Gentiles tribulation. As a matter of fact, we know there will be, because the parable of the sheep and the goats of Matthew 25, 31 through 46 speaks of Gentiles who during the tribulation will get saved after they get left behind. And as a result of their salvation, they're going to want to bless the Jews who are going through the tribulation. And help some of them survive that terrible time of Jacob's trouble. So we know that that's going to happen. There's also going to be 144,000 Jews in the tribulation, Jewish male, that will be also not believers before the rapture because they're, you know, they're found inside the 7-year tribulation, and they will be acting as a global evangelist and bring a lot of people to a saving knowledge of Yeshua during the tribulation. What's fascinating to me about those 144,000, and I might have already mentioned that on your show, Janet, but I don't get tired saying it. We live at such a time in history that when I share the gospel with a young Jewish male, I cannot help but thinking, you know, I could be planting a seed in the heart and mind of one of the 144,000 who are going to be left behind. Mm-hmm. So that to me is encouraging to share with Jewish, not just Jewish male, Jewish people in general. But the Jewish people are going to be center stage during the tribulation again because Satan wants to get rid of them. God is going to chastise and cleanse Israel, and there's going to be a surviving a group of Jewish people. They'll become the Israel of God of that we read of Galatians 6:16. They will become the all Israel will be saved of Romans 11:26, which by the way is an important detail that people need to understand when they say, "Oh, I don't bother the Jewish people with the gospel because one day all Israel will be saved, so they don't need to be bothered by Jesus." No, that's all Israel at the end of the tribulation. Anybody who dies between Jesus and that time of the end of tribulation and is Jewish without the knowledge of Jesus and accepting him as the Lord and Savior and Messiah, they

0: And by the way, Jesus performed several miracles that would be considered by Judaism, outside of the biblical record, by Judaism as messianic miracles. What I mean by that is there are miracles that can only be performed by the Messiah, which is why they were so bothered. Because it's like, okay, he's claiming to be the Messiah, but we don't, but it's not like, but he's not. It's, he's claiming the Messiah, but we don't want him to be. It's like circular reasoning. But he performed those miracles. Like a deaf mute person being healed, and some of those miracles are only messianic miracles. So he was very much just from that perspective the Messiah. But there's so much more in the messianic prophecies. You know, I took that great class with Michael Rydelnik on messianic prophecies, and I've never been the same ever since.
1: I want to ask you what grade you got in his class, because it's real clear you did real good in that class. But I do have a question on that, which is absolutely fascinating. In the Jewish community, I know that very often there's a big sidestep around Isaiah 53, which you almost have to close your eyes and cover your ears when you walk past that passage, because it's such a portrait. But you even referred to Micah before. So there's prophecy after prophecy after prophecy that was so succinctly fulfilled in Jesus that it's the burden of proof falls that he's not based on the revelations in the Old Testament of who Jesus is in the New Testament. But who are they look when the Messianic age comes that you referred to earlier before, how do they envision him coming?
0: They envision the Messiah to be a conqueror, to be a king Messiah. They call him King Mashiach. He's going to be the Messiah, the King of Israel. He's going to rule. He's going to reign. He's good. Nobody can stop him. And that is one of the reasons why the Jewish people back then, at the first coming, had a problem, because Jesus came as a Messiah that would suffer for his people, as written in Isaiah 53. And that was his first coming. Second coming, he'll come and reign and be the Messiah and king forever.
1: Yeah. And he will come back as a conqueror on a horse and a victor. We just want our Jewish friends to know that before he comes. I just love your ministry, Olivier. Thank you so much. I can't wait for our next conversation. I always feel like, oh, there's 1,000 more questions I could have asked. In the meantime, I want to encourage my friends to read your book, Antisemitism in the End Times. What do we say in this program? You go through life with the Bible in one hand, the newspaper in the other. Olivier's book will help you figure out that so much of what is happening right now, while it looks like it shows up on the Alphabet Soup Network, and it's just reporting the news, the headlines are really being written in heaven. And you need to understand that these pieces are being moved because Jesus is coming again. This is the doctrine of imminency. I don't know when, but I have to tell you, it could be any minute. Therefore, the question on the table is, are you ready? Do you know him as Lord and Messiah? Because that's the most important question you'll ever have to figure out in your life. I pray that you will come to the conclusion that Jesus is exactly who he said he was. Olivier, thank you. Thank you, friends. We'll see you next time on In the Market with Janet Parshall.
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3: Welcome to Breakpoint, a daily look at an ever-changing culture through the lens of unchanging truth. For the Colson Center, I'm John Stone Street. On a recent episode of 60 Minutes, interviewer Scott Pelley said to his guest, "You don't have much time. Why are you spending time doing this?" His guest, former U.S. Senator Ben Sasse, who received a fatal diagnosis of pancreatic cancer back in December, replied with a laugh, "Well, you invited me, so I assume you needed to fill some time." Well, short of a miracle, Sasse will not see his 14-year-old son grow up. He won't walk his daughters down the aisle. And yet, he is, right now, teaching a nation a stunning lesson about dying with dignity. A former senator, Sasse warns against the allure and the limits of political power while proclaiming what matters so much more. Committed to free markets, he warns against the illusion that more consumption will make you happier. He is at the same time optimistic about what technologies might provide and also concerned about what's happened to our sense of self and happiness, especially among young people. In all of this, Sasse is not being stoic, as though his death is not a big deal. He mourns what the loss means to his family. He regrets all that he missed while traveling for work instead of being at home. And he talks about the pain that cancer has brought to him. But how he is dying is making right now a rare statement to the world. And it's being heard. As Dr. James Wood described in a recent World Opinion piece, in a culture that kills to avoid hardship and hides death to avoid reckoning, a man dying well on high-profile platforms is a subtly radical act. He is, without quite saying so, making an argument for life, for its dignity, its giftedness, Its meaning

0: even at the last, end quote. Indeed, his voice is especially powerful in a world like ours, one that continues to accept various forms of euthanasia and doctor-assisted death. Across Europe, Canada, and a number of American states, advocates of what's often called medical assistance in dying or MAID market a promise of so-called death with dignity. Unspoken in that terminology is an assumption that we need death with dignity because there's no such thing as dying with dignity, as if there's no value to be found in facing suffering or enduring pain to honor life until it's God-given in. So many speak today as if giving up on life is what takes courage and compassion. And within a godless and hopeless framework of a naturalistic worldview, life is, as Shakespeare once put into the mouth of Macbeth, a tale told by an idiot full of sound and fury, signifying nothing. So why suffer to preserve such a meaningless existence when no higher purpose or value is available to be found? To die is to escape from such a life. Once pleasure or plenty are no longer available to us, there's no dignity to be found in how we die. But the Christian view is centered on Christ's death, which restored the dignity to which God created us. And because death is transformed, as Dietrich Bonhoeffer wrote, there is dying with dignity. There is meaning and significance in the courage to face life's end, and even the pain that so often accompanies it. In the Christian worldview, death and all of its pain and suffering is redeemable in the life of Christ because he defeated death. And that sort of courage is undeniable whenever it's witnessed in real life. As a wise pastor once observed to me, our children will remember all sorts of things about us, but the way in which we die, that's what they'll most remember about our faith. Death with dignity, that's a farce. It's a damnable idea that dehumanizes us both individually and collectively. But dying with dignity, even as we pray for grace and peace for him and his family, that's a profound gift God is giving all of us right now through Ben Sass. For the Colson Center, I'm John Stone Street with Breakpoint. And for more resources or to share this commentary with others, go to colsoncenter.org/radio.
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7: He wanted a creation that was centered in love, so he gave us the brush and said, you put in the center of this creation. 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We said, well, I'm going to be the center. I'm going to be the boss. I'm going to be the point. I'm going to be in charge. 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
6: 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Greer. As always, I'm your host, Molly Vidovich. You know, if there's one thing that everyone wants, it's to feel like we have a bigger purpose in life. Like we're part of something important, something beyond ourselves. 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Today, Pastor JD explains what we were really created to do and how to bring meaning to our lives as we find this ultimate purpose. 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
7: Here in our fourth and final week, our question is, does God have a purpose for my life? I want you to try to think about that question in a very personal sense. Does God have a purpose for the world, but does God have a purpose for you, specifically for your life? And if so, how do you figure out exactly what that purpose is and know that you are accomplishing it? You see, few things in life are as important as you finding your purpose. Because when you understand something's purpose, you can put up with all kinds of pain and inconvenience in pursuit of it. For example, say your boss asks you to come in one weekend on a Saturday morning to open up a bunch of envelopes, 10,000 envelopes. He wants you to open up and sort through the contents. You know, he's not going to pay you overtime. It's just something you got to do because your job. Well, every envelope you open is, you know, you're resentful about it and you're complaining. This is like the worst weekend ever. But say that he or she, your boss, tells you that in one of those envelopes is a $100,000 bonus check for you. Well, at that point, suddenly it becomes an adventure. No longer is it tedious and mind-numbing. It is everyone's exciting. It's like a Willy Wonka adventure where you're just trying to figure out where that golden ticket is. Same tedious job. The difference is solely in your perception of purpose. Or how about this? Try being a doctor who tells a woman that she is going to increase her waistline by 10 inches and gain 30 pounds over the next few months. And she'll probably punch you in the face. Yet my wife has heard that from a doctor four times. And every time she rejoiced because that meant she was pregnant. Same conditions. The difference was entirely in the perception of purpose. Knowing that God has a purpose for you would transform how you see everything in your life. It would transform how you see the resources and the blessings that God has given you. It would transform how you interpret your pain and your difficulty, inconvenience. So the question is, how can you discover the purpose that God has for you? If you got a Bible, open it to Psalm 57. You got your Bible, if you've already opened there, there's a little thing right at the beginning of Psalm 57 that usually we just skip over. I don't know what you call it, maybe an epitaph or something, but I want to highlight this weekend. It says this, to the choir master, to the tune of Do Not Destroy, which I guess was a popular song during that day. It's like saying, kick this one up to Taylor Swift, shake it off. Although I kind of think David was more of an Eminem guy, if anything. It was a miktam of David when he fled from Saul in the cave. That's very important context for this song. David wrote this song as he is fleeing from Saul, King Saul, who is trying to kill him. You see, David had been anointed the new king of Israel, which was awesome, except that the current king of Israel, Saul, was not too happy about it. So Saul drives David out of the country and then has several thousand soldiers scouring the countryside trying to find David to unearth him from this cave he's hiding in the wilderness of En-Gedi and kill him. So in short, you could just say everything has gone wrong for David. It's been a really bad week. Verse 1. David says, be merciful to me, O God, be merciful to me, for in you my soul takes refuge. In the shadow of your wings I will take refuge till the storms of destruction pass by. Here's your key verse, verse 2. I cry out to God Most High, to God who fulfills his purpose for me. He will send from heaven and save me. He will put to shame him who tramples on me. God will send out his steadfast love and his faithfulness. My soul is in the midst of lions, yet I lie down amid fiery beasts. The children of man, whose teeth are spears and arrows, whose tongues are sharp swords. Then verse 5, he's going to give you a refrain that he's going to come back to a couple times. It's the only real request in the whole psalm. Be exalted, O God, above the heavens. Let your glory be over all the earth. My heart is steadfast, O God, my heart is steadfast. I will sing and make melody. Awake, my glory. Awake, O harp and lyre. I will awaken the dawn. I will give thanks to you, O Lord, among the peoples. I will sing praises to you among the nations, for your steadfast love is great to the heavens, your faithfulness to the clouds. Be exalted, O God, above the heavens. Let your glory be over all the earth. Psalm 57 is a pretty remarkable psalm because in spite of all the things that are going wrong in David's life, in spite of the fact that he is suffering innocently, not one time in this entire psalm does he ask God to change the situation. The only thing that he asks throughout the psalm is, God, glorify your name in this situation. Not one time does he ever say, Lord, would you vindicate my name? Would you make people know that I didn't do this? You know, I don't deserve this. Would you fix this situation? Could you at least give me some nicer accommodations? This cave is a dump. It's dark. It's dank. It stinks. Could you make Saul get hemorrhoids so he's not comfortable on his horse and he has to go home? David probably wanted all those things. Yet in this psalm, he seems to perceive that something bigger is going on.
8: So rather than asking for any of those things, he asked twice, be exalted, God, above the heavens. Let your glory be over all the earth. In other words, God, use this situation to let other people see how majestic you are through this situation. And David exudes incredible confidence about God answering that prayer. In verse 2, he'll say, I know that God is going to fulfill his purpose for me. That's not a request, by the way. That's a statement of fact. Verse 4, he says, I will lie down to rest in the midst of fiery beasts. You don't typically think of, you know, when fiery beasts are surrounding your house, that's not the time to take a nap. But David says, I'm confident enough that I'll just lie down and take a nap. Verse 7, he says, I'm going to arise early in the morning and sing and make melody to the Lord. Instead of cowering in this cave in fear, David's getting a good night's sleep and waking up early in the morning to sing songs of joy. I'm going to give you three things from this psalm that I think you can learn about your purpose from how David talks about his. Number one, God has a purpose for you, but it's not about you. God has a purpose for you, but it's not about you. You can see that in the refrain that David goes back to again and again, the only request that he makes. God, would you be exalted in and through this situation? The ultimate purpose of your life is not about you. Superseding David's desire to be rescued is his prayer for God to be glorified. You and I and David exist for God's glory, and that's a hard thing for people to get sometimes. But the ultimate center of everything that happens on earth, and ultimately everything that happens in your life, is the glory of God. Why did God even create the earth? Well, let David himself answer. Psalm 19:1, the heavens declare the glory of God. God spun the world into existence. He created the galaxies and the mountaintops and the oceans and the water molecule. He created it as a demonstration of his power and his beauty and his glory. Sometimes I feel like you and I are like flies walking on the ceiling of the Sistine Chapel with no idea the majestic masterpiece that is underneath our feet. Why did God save Israel? Why did God choose to save Israel? Well, again, let David answer. Psalm 106, verse 8. God saved Israel for his name's sake, that he might make known his mighty power. Isaiah agrees. Isaiah 48:9. For my name's sake, God says, I will defer my anger. For the sake of my praise, I will refrain it from you. Ezekiel concurs. Ezekiel 36, verse 22. Thus says the Lord God, it is for the sake of my holy name that I am about to act. The nations will know because of what I do in and through you. They will know that I am the Lord. Paul says in Ephesians 1:6 that God chose to save us in the way that he saved us so that we would be a demonstration to the angels and the entire creation of the glorious grace that God has and his power, that we would forever be trophies of his grace. David says that the reason that God continues to work in his life is for the glory of his name. Psalm 23, which we quote a lot at funerals. There's a little phrase in it most people have never really looked at. Psalm 23:3, he leads me in paths of righteousness for his name's sake. So what is the ultimate purpose that God has for us now? Bringing him glory. That's why he created you. It's why he saved you. So Paul would tell us that in everything we do, even something mundane like eating and drinking, we should do all of it to the glory of God. You say, well, wait a minute. That seems pretty self-centered of God. Seems kind of unloving if you ask me. Let me answer that with an analogy. In order for life on earth to work, the earth has to rotate around the sun. If the sun were a person and it loved the earth, the sun would insist that it remain the center of the earth's orbit. Because for the earth ever to lose the sun at its center would mean certain death for the earth and everything in it. Well, see, that's how we are with God. Our world was created to rotate around the sun. You and I were created for God. So the most loving thing for God to do is to insist that he be in the center of our lives. Psalm 16:11, a verse we quote a lot around here, says, in your presence is the fullness of joy, and at your right hand are pleasures forevermore. If God wants us to have the fullness of joy and pleasures forevermore, then he will lovingly insist that we build our lives around him as the center. That's the most loving thing that he can do. The essence of the Father, you see, is love. And God wants us to share in that love, so he insists that we put him at the center.
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8: A theologian named J.I. Packer said in a little book that has to have the worst name of any book I've ever read, Hot Tub Religion, says this. It's a good statement nonetheless. He said, if it is right for man to have the glory of God as his goal, can it be wrong for God to have the same goal? If man can have no higher purpose than God's glory, how can God? If it is wrong for man to seek a lesser end than this, then it would be wrong for God too. The reason it cannot be right for man to live for himself as if he were God is because he's not God. However, it's not wrong for God to seek his own glory because he is God. Now, the reason that's so hard for us is that you and I are born into the world with a completely backwards mentality on that. We are born into the world thinking that we are the center of everything. Let me walk you through a little brief history of mankind to help you see this. I heard Andy Stanley talk about this years ago, and it's always stuck with me. The reason that God created us, as I explained, was for his glory. He created everything as a demonstration of his glory. And then kind of at the height of his creation, he creates his masterpiece, which is a man and a woman that he created in his image. Only time he'd used that phrase, he created man and woman in his image. It's his crowning piece. And the angels are watching everything God creates. They're like, oh, wow, whoa, didn't know it could get better. Awesome. Then God creates the man and the woman, and they're just in awe. And then God does the unthinkable. God takes the paintbrush before the painting is finished, and he hands it to man and woman, and he said, you paint the center. Now, why would he do that? Why would he do that? Because he knows what every person who's ever been in love knows, and that is that it's only love when the person freely chooses you. And he wanted a creation that was centered in love, so he gave us the brush and said, you put in the center of this creation. And so we took the brush and we painted in, not God, we painted in ourselves. We said, well, I'm going to be the center. I'm going to be the boss. I'm going to be the point. I'm going to be in charge. That's what we now call sin. I told you the way to understand sin is simply in how it's spelled. S-I-N. Make the middle letter really big. S-I-N. It's when I do what I want to do instead of what God wants me to do. I don't want God to be the point. I want to be the point. I don't want it to be about his glory. I want it to be about my glory. I don't want him to be in charge. I want to be in charge. And every child born into the world since then arrives with that problem, thinking about his needs, thinking about her will. The two words I have never had to teach any of my children are the words no and mine. I do not know where they learned those words, but I never had to send them to rebellion camp. I never had to have them stay after school to be tutored in selfishness. They get those things, honestly, from their mother. I'm just kidding. Our default setting in life is self-centered. That's why I told you, when you look at a picture and it's got multiple people in it, the first thing that you do is you look for yourself in that picture. And if you look good, then it's an awesome picture, right? And if everybody else looks terrible, but you look good, it's awesome. If everybody else looks great and you look bad, it's a terrible picture. And that's kind of a metaphor for how you think about life. If life's good for you, then life's good. If life is good for everybody else, but not you, then life is not good and God's not fair. Even in our religion, how we approach God, we're self-centered. Let me summarize some of your prayer lives. Gimme. God, help me. God, hurt her. God, smite her. Would you please help everyone to behave the way that I need them to behave so that my life is awesome? Hey, God, are you listening to this? I'm the center. I'm the point. You make it work for me. And when God doesn't do that, we get angry. right? We get angry. We start saying, God, I don't understand what's wrong with you. What's wrong with you, God? How come you're not doing this so that you can make me happy? Don't you get it, God? It's about my glory and my happiness. When you give to God, you expect God to make it worth your while, right? So when that offering bucket comes by, you're like, you watching this, God? You seeing what I'm putting in your plate? You better pay me back for this. This better not be a sacrifice. You better multiply this tenfold. Give it back to me. Oh, creator of the universe, you seeing what I'm giving to you? You better be grateful. And then we live as if God exists to glorify us at the center of the universe. So we put bumper stickers on our car that say, God is my co-pilot, as if it's our car going to our destination and God's going to ride along to help us get there. And then we talk about how God is the best means to my best life now. And if God doesn't behave, we're like the nerve of that guy. And then we start saying, God, I don't understand. How am I supposed to defend you to everybody else? How am I supposed to tell everybody you're a good God when this is what you're doing with me? God, what's wrong? I just don't understand you. God, I'm confused. God, what are you up to? God says, what am I up to? I'm up to my glory. And you're like, well, what about my glory? I'm not really that concerned about yours. You say, well, I still feel like it's not loving for God to seek his own glory. Well, let's talk about how God pursued his glory after we rejected him. What do you do? What do you do when your prize creation hijacks the rest of your creation and makes it about them instead of you? What do you do? Well, you know what? Governments in Jesus' day had a really simple answer to that question. You crush the rebel. So when Jerusalem rebelled against Rome, Rome sent out a big army. They obliterated Jerusalem, tore down the walls, strung up men and women on crosses for miles around, then put a big Ark of Triumph in Rome that celebrated their victory of the Jews called the Ark of Titus. And they made up songs that they would sing for the next 100 years about how they destroyed the Jews. What did Jesus do when we had flaunted his glory? Did he come down and crush us, set up an Ark of Triumph in heaven and have angels sing songs about how quickly he destroyed us? Is that what he did? Well, let me show you. Philippians 2:6, though Jesus was in the form of God, he didn't count equality with God a thing to be held on to. No, he made himself nothing, taking the form of a servant. He did what? He did what you and I would never do. He showed up on earth, not born into a palace, born into a stable as a servant. And not one time in his life did he ever play the God card, which is what I would have done from day one. In a restaurant, excuse me, can I get some service over here? I'm God. I think you're in my seat. After all, I'm God. He didn't play the God card. He lived as a servant. And then he humbled himself by becoming obedient to the point of death, even death on a cross. Instead of crushing the traitors, he offered himself up to be crushed by them for their sin, for their treachery, as they taunted him. Most of us would have a hard enough time dying for a friend. But now here he is dying for his enemies, the traitors, as they spit in his face and they mock him. In other words, God says, you painted me out of the picture. You shoved me to the side. You rebelled against me. And so here's what I'm going to do. I'll show you. And then he gets on his war horse and he rides down from heaven to earth. But as he comes, he begins to lay aside the garments of his deity and put to the side the privileges of his divinity. And he's born into a stable, not a palace. He lives as a servant. He dies a criminal's death, but he's doing it in our place so that he can save us, so that we forever can share in the joys of his glory. His glory was not a selfish glory. His glory was a giving, sharing glory. Therefore, verse 9, God has highly exalted him and bestowed on him the name that is above every name. So that at the name of Jesus, every knee should bow in heaven and on earth and under the earth, and every tongue confess that Jesus Christ is Lord, to the glory of God the Father. His glory was not a selfish glory. His glory was a saving glory. You can almost hear Paul yelling, is he not worthy to receive glory from you? He's twice worthy of your glory. He's twice worthy of your glory, once as your creator and secondly as your savior. His glory was not a selfish glory that crushed us when we rebelled. It was a glory that sacrificed himself to save us. And Paul says, how could we who experience that kind of outpouring of glory that saved us, how could we not take every second of our lives and every resource we have and not offer it up and say, God, it's about your glory and not mine. King David gets that. That's why he says, this whole thing is not about me. It's about you, God. And this situation, the primary objective is, how's it going to bring you glory? Listen, you will never understand your purpose until you get that. That it's not about you. What if this sickness that's in your life, what if it's not about you? What if that missed opportunity, what if that's not about you? What if that difficult relationship is not about you? What if this chapter of singleness is not about you? What if it's about giving God glory? You see, many of you are at a place where you want to get God back into your life. You started to come back to church. Maybe you got scared to death and you're like, I don't want to be on the wrong side with God when, you know, I die. Maybe you just had kids. This happens a lot here at the Summit Church. People have kids and they like, we got to get God back in our family. So they come back to church, and that's awesome. I'm so glad you're here. You are very welcome. But I want to keep you from a mistake that I see a lot of people make. And that is they come back just to make God a part of their lives. They're like, I need him to be happy in life. I need him to have a good family. Of course, I don't want to go to hell. You do not come to God to make him a part of your life. You wake up to realize that you were created for him. Some of you need to have what we call around here a Copernican revolution of the soul. Copernicus was the guy that figured out that the earth was not in the middle of the universe. Up until that point, everybody looked up in the sky and saw the movement and thought, well, clearly we're at the middle. Everything rotates around us. And Copernicus said, not so. Actually, the sun is in the middle of our solar system when we rotate around it. You need to, it's called the Copernican revolution in astronomy. You need to have a Copernican revolution of the soul where you realize that Jesus did not come to be a very important planet in the orbit of your life. He came because he was the center and you're out of orbit. That's why your life has fallen apart and you don't come back to him by getting him into orbit, but by putting him at the center.
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11: Purpose requires alignment. Happy Monday, and I pray you had a beautiful Mother's Day weekend. It's Moody Radio. I'm Effie, and a lot of people want God's promises. We all do, but not God's process. We keep and want the blessing, the favor, the purpose, but we skip the obedience that prepares us. It's like trying to build a puzzle without looking at the picture on the box. We kind of keep forcing pieces together, but nothing fits, and we ignore the design. Jeremiah 29:11 says, I know the plan I have for you. Notice God already has a plan. The question is, are we following it? Because purpose isn't discovered by chasing everything that looks good. It's found by walking with God daily. That means trusting him when we don't understand it, obeying him when it's uncomfortable, and letting him direct our steps. Because when your life aligns with God's purpose, there's peace, clarity, and direction. So let's stop asking God to bless our plans and ask him to help us align with his.
12: I'm Shauna on Johnny Erickson Tada Sharing Hope. Here on Moody Radio. We're back again for another session with Johnny answering your questions. This has become a real favorite with you, our listeners, so be sure to send your questions to johnnyradio.org. And I know our friend sitting here next to me at the microphone, well, she'll be happy to answer.
13: Well, I'm always happy, but whether I can answer is left to be seen.
12: Well, all right. Today, Sophie writes in with a question I'm certain you can answer. She writes, can you share tips on how to pray, Johnny? How do we get better at praying? And what words or tones should we use?
13: Oh, Sophie, I love your question. Mm. And we could take the next hour just talking about how to pray. So let me just shorten it to a couple of tips. First, always appeal to God on the basis of His Word. And His Word says that if we cherish iniquity or sin in our hearts, God won't hear us. So when you go before the Lord, humble yourself before Him. Consider first how great He is and how small you are. You know, I always picture myself approaching God in His great throne room, first thanking Him that He's giving me access through His wonderful Son, Jesus. And I picture myself kneeling, spreading my hands before Him. And then I just use the Bible as my prayer book. I spend time adoring God, remembering that before the foundation of the world, He was planning my salvation. Just recently, I memorized Psalm 63 so that I could just echo it back to God in prayer, using His own words. I think God delights in hearing His children speak His own language. So I will praise Him using Psalm 63, saying with all my heart, Oh, Father, my wonderful God, and Jesus, my Savior, and Holy Spirit who resides within me, Lord, You, God, are my God. Earnestly I seek You. I thirst for You. My whole being longs for You, as in a dry and parched land where there is no water. So I think you can see how just echoing God His words, or even singing the praises of God, can be part of prayer. I will sometimes pray a hymn. I'll say, Oh, immortal, invisible, God only wise, in light inaccessible, You are hid from our eyes. Most blessed, most glorious, You are the Ancient of Days, almighty, victorious. Your great name we praise. So I could just go on here, but to sum it up, first approach God with humility, and if you don't know how to do that, ask the Spirit to show you, and I know He will. And be sure you don't coddle any hidden sins. Picture yourself in His throne room. It's a perfect chance to thank Jesus for giving you access through His blood. And finally, focus on praise and worship, whether using the Bible for words and phrases or using the stanzas of favorite hymns or worship songs. Oh, and one more quick thing. I kind of follow that acronym ACTS, A-C-T-S, Adoration, Confession, Thanksgiving, and at the close, supplication. Oh, my goodness, Sophie. And we've just barely gotten started here.
12: Well, that's true, Johnny. We barely have any time left. So here's what we can do. I have a couple of other questions here from other listeners, and I want you to have time to answer them. So let's just plan another Dear Johnny edition later this week.
13: Oh, Shauna, I'd love that.
12: And Sophie, if you'd like to keep Johnny's answer to your questions about prayer, just visit johnnyradio.org, follow the prompts, and download the transcript of today's edition. Again, that's johnnyradio.org. Thanks for listening today to Johnny Erickson Tada as she shares lots of hope.
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14: How many miracles for 400 years did these Israelites experience? 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

0: Welcome to The Journey with Steve DeWitt, senior pastor and Bible teacher at Bethel Church in Northwest Indiana. Despite witnessing numerous miracles and divine interventions, the Israelites often wavered in their faith. But in their failure, we find practical wisdom for responding to life's challenges with faith. Today, Pastor Steve DeWitt shares a lesson on how to overcome complaining and discover contentment. It's the first part of a message called Mumbles and Grumbles. And you can also listen online at thejourney.fm. Here's Pastor Steve DeWitt with today's lesson.
1: We're looking at the life of Moses and how God worked through Moses. And today we are seeing Israel not at their best. Okay, this is not the best chapter in the story of God's people. Unfortunately, they were not at their best a lot. So this will be familiar territory if you've ever read through Exodus. We're going to focus on one thing that over and over again was Israel's besetting sin. If there was a chronic habit that they would over and over again fall into to their own detriment and destruction, it was this one thing. It was their complaining spirit. They were a murmuring and a grumbling bunch of people. Now, before you get too smug about this, the goal that I have here is for us to look at these whiny Israelites and to see ourselves in them and how easily we also do exactly what they do. And hopefully we can learn from them and eliminate, or largely eliminate, this destructive habit in our own life, the destructive sin of grumbling. So what I'm going to do is we're going to go through the story, and we're going to identify five different kinds of grumbling. And then we're going to talk about how do we overcome grumbling and how does the gospel of Jesus help us to do so. Okay, so five kinds of grumbling. There's the first one, which is short-sighted grumbling. I am in Numbers 11, by the way, not Exodus, Numbers 11. Numbers also tells the story of the journey. And so Numbers 11, beginning in verse 1. And the people, these are the Israelites, the people complained in the hearing of the Lord about their misfortunes. And when the Lord heard it, his anger was kindled, and the fire of the Lord burned among them and consumed some outlying parts of the camp. Then the people cried out to Moses, and Moses prayed to the Lord, and the fire died down. So the name of that place was called Taberah, because the fire of the Lord burned among them. Short-sighted grumbling. You know, this should have been a happy group of people. The Israelites at this point, I mean, these are like kids on Christmas Eve. I mean, they are about to experience something that they have been waiting for 400 years. In Numbers 1 through 10, God organizes them into their tribes and gets them set up so they can just go from Sinai, where they've been for about a year, and walk right up there into the land flowing with milk and honey. I mean, these should have been high cotton, happy days. What a time to be an Israelite! So awesome! And yet, human nature is constantly discontented, constantly finding something not to like about it. It says this, and the people complained in the hearing of the Lord about their misfortunes. Okay, misfortunes. You're like, okay, well, what misfortunes are we talking about here? The misfortune of escaping centuries of slavery, the misfortune of seeing divine miracles literally every single day, the misfortune of being the one nation of all the nations of the earth that Almighty God names as his own, and the misfortune of being a few weeks from walking into the land flowing with milk and honey promised to their forefather Abraham so many years before. Okay, what I just listed there, those are the big picture realities that Israel, at that stage that they are in. But here's something to know about grumbling. Grumbling rarely has the big picture in mind. Grumbling chronically has the little picture, the small thing, the petty thing that isn't exactly the way that we want it to be. There is nothing too small for people to grumble about. Even in the midst of massive divine blessings, is driving your kids to the beach a guarantee that they're not going to find something to cry and scream about on the way to the beach? As an example, it doesn't matter how great the thing is, never discount a child's capacity to melt down over anything. I remember years ago, my niece Anna, she had her 20th birthday this week. But I remember when she was like 4 years old, they were here visiting. My brother's a pastor in Nebraska, and they were here visiting, and she was four, and I said, it might have even been her birthday, I can't remember, but there was some special thing, and I said, baby girl, I'm taking you to Albany's Candy Factory. Meltdown. I don't want to go to Albany's Candy Factory! But there's candy there, and Uncle Steve's going to buy you candy. I don't want to go! I mean, she just melted down, and it didn't matter how great I said it was going to be, she didn't want to go. Well, we forced her to go. We put her in the back. I took her. I took her anyway. So what was she failing to see? She was failing in that moment to catch the vision of how much I wanted to bless her and how great and joyful this experience was going to be. Here we have God is about to deliver on the Abrahamic promise to give them the Canaan candy factory. What do? They grumble. They grumble. It doesn't say specifically even what they grumbled about. It just says misfortunes. Now, they've been camping out at Sinai for a year, and I personally would not, and that's not my thing. I wouldn't be happy about that, probably. I'd be ready to move on. What about the promised land? Let's get this train moving. But here's the thing. If you want to be negative in this broken world, there is always something to complain about. There is always some little thing that you can find if you want to that in your mind isn't the way it should be, and I'm going to grumble about it. I'm going to complain about it. I'm convinced some people are going to get to heaven and complain about how hard the streets of gold are. Now, note in the story that God hears their grumbles, which is something all of us should log in our brain. We may think that our internal grumbling or even our external grumbling is just between me and me or me and this other person, but it says over and over, the Lord heard their grumbling. And here God is not pleased and fire breaks out, etc. So small-minded, small picture, failing to see the big picture, types of grumbling. I'm sure maybe you can relate or you know somebody who struggles with that. Here's the second, is infectious grumbling. Verse 4. Now the rabble that was among them had a strong craving. The rabble. Let's talk about the rabble. Okay, remember, 2 million people leave Egypt. These are 2 million Jewish people walk out of Egypt. The text says that there were others from other nations that joined them. They went through the Red Sea. Now they've gone down to Mount Sinai. They've been hanging out there for a year at the base of the mountain. That group of non-Jew foreign people hanging out on the fringe of the nation is what is described here as the rabble. And if you get a big thing going on, it doesn't matter what kind of big thing it's going. You always have the kind of clingers, you know, the sort of the fringy types that are sort of on the edge, and they're just the rabble, okay? There they are. And these clingers, not core Israel, have influence upon Israel. The text says that they had a strong craving. Doesn't necessarily say what the craving was, but clearly what they are doing is they want something different than what they're getting. And so they grumble to the Israelites. And their grumbling got Israel grumbling. Have you ever noticed how negativity is way more influential than positivity? You get somebody that's negative and kind of pointing out everything that's wrong, it has a way of just taking down the esprit de corps. Spurgeon, got to get a Spurgeon quote in here. Spurgeon describes this as one dog in the kennel barking gets all the other dogs in the kennel barking. There they are yelping away because one started to yelp. I think that's a good analogy. Does that sound like any church business meeting you've attended in the past? So the effect of the grumbling of the rabble on the sort of fringes of the nation very quickly infects the nation as a whole. And I make the note here that you should keep that in mind as you watch cable news. Infectious grumbling. Here's the third kind of grumbling. Sentimental grumbling. Sentimental grumbling. Look at verse 4. Okay, so the rabble starts to rah, rah, rah, rah, rah, rah, rah. The next thing, verse 4, and the people of Israel also wept again. Okay, so this is not just kind of like, I don't like this. No, they're weeping. Okay, oh, that we had meat to eat. We remember the fish we ate in Egypt that cost nothing. The cucumbers, the melons, the leeks, the onions, and the garlic. But now our strength is dried up, and there is nothing at all but this manna to look at. Oh, we're going to have fun with this one, okay? We are going to have fun with this one. Sentimental grumbling. Sentimental grumbling always compares the worst of today with the best of yesterday. Okay, the worst of today with the best of yesterday. So here's Israel. They've been on a vegan diet for a year. They're tired of the vegan diet. Now they want some meat. Now, where did this idea come from? It came from the rabble. It came from the outsiders who've been yapping. We'd like some meat. And you can sort of see how this infection moves into Israel where they're like, you know what? That's right. It has been a long time since I've had myself some good fried meat of some kind. And so their negative yapping gets the whole kennel yelping. And Israel is like, why is it all we eat is this manna? This miracle manna that's lying on the ground every morning for us to eat. This miracle of God every day. I'm so tired of this miracle from God. I'm emphasizing that because get this, the manna was miraculous, okay? And I'm not going to read the text, but it describes the manna and how it was just there every single morning. It was everything that they needed, and they no doubt had figured out lots of different ways to prepare that manna, you know, and I won't speculate on that. But there was enough for everyone. They did nothing for this manna. They paid nothing for this manna. It was free. It was delivered to their doorstep every single day, except Sabbath. What's going on here? Well, one of my favorite concepts from 2021 is hedonic adaptation, okay? Hedonic adaptation. I don't know if you've ever heard of that concept, but here's what it says. Hedonic adaptation describes how in the human heart, any blessing, no matter how awesome it is, that is experienced over time normalizes to us, and then we feel entitled to it. Look at Israel. They are literally experiencing a miracle every single day. This food provided for them, it's all around their tents. How much did they pay for it? Nothing. Totally free food. Who here doesn't love free food? Okay, this is better than having your groceries delivered to your doorstep. You have to pay for those. But after a year of miracle food every day, here's Israel. Meh. Meh. Manna. We want meat. Now get this. This is true for the human heart. So often, We grumble in the midst of the experience of God's abundant blessings. They weren't thinking about what they had as miraculous. They were thinking of and obsessing over what they didn't have and what they wish that they had. And grumbling always inflates how good things used to be. By remembering them, the positives of the past, and forgetting all of the negatives of the past. Listen to what they say. Oh, the cucumbers. Those Egyptian cucumbers. I mean, do you remember the flavor and the texture and the satisfaction as you swallow? You see them around the tent talking about their cucumbers. And then how about the variety of culinary flavors we used to enjoy? And then the fruit, the melons, the Egyptian melons. Oh, do you remember how savory they were? You can see this happening, right? Describe that melon. Oh, it went down. The flavor hit the tongue, and then you sort of had this little poof, and then the sort of the moisture of the melon. There they are in the desert just talking about melons like this, you know. But here's the bottom line. They are basically saying this: oh, those glorious days in slavery. Those were the good old days. I've heard a joke about how many country western singers does it take to change a light bulb? 5. 1 to change it, and 4 to sing about how great the old one was. So, question, class. How many miracles for 400 years did these Israelites experience? The answer is 0. 4 centuries, nothing but trouble and pain and sorrow and slavery. Now, every day a miracle from God, provision from God. And yet, they long for the no-miracle slavery days. Such is the discontent of the human heart. I wonder if you can see how you might struggle in this. Do you ever compare the worst of your todays with the best of your yesterdays? Here's one secret to contentment, by the way, is to do the opposite of what I just said. It is to count your blessings in today and compare them to the burdens of yesterday. That's a way to be happy and to be content. So in a broken world, today's burdens can never compare or compete with the rose-colored way that we remember our memories of yesterday. This is sentimental grumbling. It steals joy. It steals joy from today, and it steals even the experience of the good things that God has for us today, because we are constantly comparing it to our yesterdays. And you know what the result of that is? We get grumpy. Oh, today. You know, sort of that stereotypical grumpy old man. Where does that come from? They're living in yesterday. These kids today are terrible. I'll move on. Here's the next grumble is self-righteous grumbling. Okay, so what happens is, the people of God are in their tents and they are weeping. Oh, we want meat. Verse 10, Moses heard the people weeping throughout their clans. Notice, everyone at their tent. 2 million people all at their tents going, we want meat. Moses hears it. And the anger of the Lord blazed hotly, and Moses was displeased. Moses said to the Lord, why have you dealt ill with your servant? And why have I not found favor in your sight that you lay the burden of all these people on me? Did I conceive all this people? Did I give them birth that you should say to me, carry them in your bosom as a nurse carries a nursing child to the land that you swore to your fathers? Where am I to get meat to all these people? For they weep before me and say, give us meat that we may eat. I'm not able to carry all this people alone. The burden is too heavy for me. Here's where grumbling goes. If you will treat me like this, kill me at once. Okay, this is Moses, the great leader. If I find favor in your sight, that I may not see my wretchedness. And what I want us to see in this is that Moses is grumbling about their grumbling. Self-righteous grumbling. He grumbles against God. He says, God, this is not my fault. This is your fault. I didn't give birth to them, and yet you lay all their burdens like I'm their mother on me. Now they want meat. 2 million people in a desert, they all want meat, and they're not going to be happy if they don't get meat. And how am I going to get meat for 2 million people in the middle of a desert? I can't do this. It's not fair. If this is what you expect, kill me now. That's like a whole nother level of grumbling, don't you think? Against God, I agree. This is self-righteous grumbling. He feels justified in doing it. And this is one of the hardest things, I think, to overcome in a complaining spirit, is that it feels so right.

0: I'm just sharing my opinion, you know. It's constructive criticism. I'm just verbally processing here. I'm trying to be proactive. I'm giving you some feedback. And Moses feels justified in his complaints against God. But what we see happening with Moses is his grumbling flows out of a sense of moral superiority and self-righteousness.
1: 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Well, I'm Tim Svoboda. Come back tomorrow when Pastor Steve continues today's lesson about how to overcome complaining and discover contentment. That's Tuesday on The Journey. 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
2: Greener grass or true contentment? You know, we've all been there. Something looks so good from a distance. And then when you finally get there, you realize it's not as good as it seemed, or it didn't taste as good as it looked. Proverbs 14:12 warns us there's a way that appears to be right, but the end, it leads to death. It's the same with life. The grass always looks greener on the other side, but often it's not. Now, sometimes greener grass just means a higher water bill. In other words, whatever you envy in others may come with struggles you don't see. So instead of chasing what looks better, Scripture tells us to be content. Philippians 4:11, Paul says, I've learned to be content in every circumstance. Real peace is not found in what looks appealing. It's found in Christ, who satisfies the soul. So before you chase what looks shiny, remember, true joy isn't on the other side of the fence. It's in walking with Jesus where you are.
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1: Chuck Swindoll often reminds us that life can be defined as a series of fairly ordinary days. In fact, most days are quite predictable, without divine skywriting or obvious signs of some great movement of God. However, there are occasions that break the cycle. Today, on Insight for Living, Chuck describes one of those history-shattering moments in the life of Esther. In our continuing study of her life, we'll discover how God orchestrated all the elements as this woman walked hand in hand with destiny. Let's pick up with Esther chapters 1 and 2.
6: On the seventh day, when the heart of the king was merry with wine, he makes a command to his wise men, that are at least listed here, the seven eunuchs who served in his presence. And this is what he commanded. They were to bring Queen Vashti before the king, her royal crown, royal headpiece, in order to display her beauty to the people and the princes, for she was beautiful. You can count on this. When scripture says she's beautiful, it really means it. Queen Vashti, verse 12, refused to come at the king's command. Well, Queen Vashti's words enraged the king. He absolutely couldn't stand it. Remember, he's drunk. Verse 12 tells us the king became very angry and his wrath burned within him. What are we going to do? What's our game plan? In the presence of the king and the princes, Memucan said this: Queen Vashti has wronged not only the king, but all the princes and all the peoples who are in all the provinces of